0: with a police officer in her chambers, wrote a letter to a former law clerk apologizing for her, quote, harmful, offensive, and unprofessional behavior. An investigation found that U.S. District Judge Eleanor Ross had sex in the courthouse with a high-ranking uniformed police officer within earshot of staff, attended a partisan event, and initially lied about it when confronted. Ross wrote in her letter that her actions were patently wrong and there is no excuse. I'm Lisa Dwyer.
1: AI giant Anthropic said Friday it has taken its latest artificial intelligence models, Fable 5 and Mythos 5, offline to comply with the directive from the Trump administration. Breaking news and analysis at townhall.com. A push for transparency in healthcare pricing. Correspondent Bill Alexander reports.
2: The Trump administration is warning more than 500 hospitals to disclose basic cost information, saying hidden pricing drives up costs for American families. Hospitals that fail to comply could face penalties up to $2 million a year. Officials say stronger enforcement will help patients shop for care and curb runaway healthcare spending ahead of the midterms. I'm Bill Alexander.
1: Ford is recalling more than 250,000 vehicles that were incorrectly repaired under a previous recall meant to fix a problem that caused the engine to stall while driving. The recall includes over 250,000 Ford Focuses, model years 2012 to 2018. Ford said the canister purge valve may malfunction, causing the engine to stall unexpectedly while driving. More on these stories at townhall.com.
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6: Morning, Lori, and in Grace America. I'm Hugh Hewitt. Welcome to the program. Every year, the Institute, the International Institute for Strategic Studies, IISS, holds a Defense and Foreign Affairs Conference in Singapore at the Shangri-La Hotel. My next guest, Senator Pete Ricketts of Nebraska, went to that forum. Senator Ricketts, welcome. It's good to have you. That is one of the preeminent conferences. There's Munich. There is the Reagan Defense Forum. There's the Halifax Forum. What did Shangri-La sell hard this year? What did you learn there?
7: Well, it really was a great opportunity to meet with our Indo-Pacific allies, and in particular, Secretary Hegseth gave a great speech about how we want to work with our partners and allies. We need them to step up. And then he gave shout-outs to all the countries that are stepping up. Japan, for example, is increasing their defense spending, and they are changing their laws so they can sell, for example, ships to our allies in the region. Korea is stepping up their defense spending. They want to take over more responsibility for their defense. You got the Philippines, who have been very vocal. They call it a radical transparency with regard to the malign activities of communist China. You got other countries like Australia that are partnering with us with AUKUS. And all these things are really helping to strengthen our deterrence against communist China, which is the greatest existential threat to our country.
6: Now, Senator Ricketts, I heard Aaron McClain, CBS News correspondent, Free Press correspondent, interview Congressman Baumgartner about this. He said there was an incident involving our commanding general in South Korea who had referred to South Korea as being an aircraft carrier, which didn't really make the South Koreans happy. What was that all about?
7: I think a lot of things get taken out of context. In fact, there was a part of the forum when a Chinese representative got up and asked a question about General Brunson making a comment about Korea being a dagger pointing toward the heart of China. And it was in relation to a speech, which he was actually referring to a World War II comment about Korea being a dagger pointed toward the heart of Japan, and he was addressing students. And so he said, you got to put it in context. Here's what I was doing. I was talking on this podcast. Here's the where I'm on YouTube. He said, you should go look at it to make sure you've got it in context. My speech was actually pretty good. And he got the whole room to applaud. So I think that what you have to look at is, what is the context of those comments being made? And frankly, again, we're working very closely with the Republic of Korea on their defense, and we have been for many decades, and they want to take over more responsibility. And in fact, they want to improve their defense, for example, by adding a nuclear submarine.
6: All right. Now, Senator, Nebraska doesn't make me think national defense, but I think you've got silos up there, or maybe B-21. What have you got in Nebraska that's all national defense oriented?
7: Well, we have Offutt Air Force Base, which is home to the 55th Wing, which is one of the most widely distributed combat wings in our Air Force. We also are home to STRATCOM, which controls all of our nuclear forces. So I would actually say we've got a lot of nexus with national security. And as you pointed out, we have a number of missile silos that we are currently refurbishing in western Nebraska, upgrading our Minuteman missiles with the new Sentinel program. So we actually, Nebraska plays a key role in our national defense.
6: So there is a push by President Trump and the administration to get $1.5 trillion. I've had Senator Collins on. She said she'll get as much as she can. You've got Votorama going on as we speak. I'm surprised we could keep you. Senator Cotton managed to sneak out for a little bit as well. Do you think that the whole $1.5 trillion will get into the defense spending pipeline sooner rather than later?
7: Well, I absolutely support our need to be able to recapitalize our military to deter China, and I would point out that the spending we do on defense is actually cheaper than getting into a war. So that's what this is all about, is making sure we have the capability to deter our adversaries. And I would defer to Susan Collins. She's the chair of the Appropriations Committee. I agree with her. We'll try to get as much of that for the president as we can. As you know, when the president starts negotiating, he usually starts out on the far end of where he hopes to get. But we do need to increase our defense spending to deter communist China, Russia, Iran, North Korea. We've got some very dangerous adversaries out there, and they are working together.
6: Now, when you go to Shangri-La, this is a very famous defense conference. You'll get Taiwan, you'll get the Philippines, Japan, Singapore. What I don't know about is Malaysia and Indonesia. And increasingly, Malaysia and Indonesia gather, since they are the pincers around the Malacca Strait. Did they show up? Are they on our team?
7: I had meetings actually both with Senator Duckworth, also accompanied me, and we had meetings with both Indonesia and Malaysia, very good meetings. And also we talked to our allies and partners such as Australia, as well as New Zealand. And then, of course, there are European nations. We had meetings with France and Germany as well. UK is represented there. So there's a number of countries there. You know, one of the things with these different countries is we need to work with them and bring them along. We cooperate, for example, with Indonesia on military exercises. As you point out, Malaysia's got a very strategic location. We want to develop and keep very good relationships with those folks. And you know, frankly, again, we are competing against communist China, so we've got to be present.
6: So I want to switch to politics for a moment with you, Senator Ricketts. The new story on Graham Plattner just broke. Have you had a chance to read it in the New York Times yet?
7: I have not had a chance to read it, though I heard a little bit of your program before we got on with regard to some of the things that just adds to the number of things that really question whether or not this man is fit to serve in office.
6: So when you talk to your Democratic colleagues, you know, on the floor or just in the hallway, do any of them take you aside and say, oh, my gosh, nobody knew what we were getting into here. I hope Janet Mills wins the nomination because no one's cut him loose yet.
7: Well, you got to say that Chuck Schumer, for example, recruited Janet Mills to get in the race and then really didn't help her, didn't support her when she was running against Graham Plattner. And really, this is because the whole Democrat leadership has kowtowed to the far left wing of the Democrat Party. They have really completely capitulated to anything the far left wants to do. And so Leader Schumer of the Democrats just got scared off and didn't support the, you know, governor of Maine in her race against this Graham Plattner character. I can't help but think that they've got buyer's remorse now that Graham Plattner is their candidate. I will tell you, at the end of the day, I don't think it's going to make a difference. Susan Collins is a very good politician. She's a grassroots retail person. The polls always show her down, and she always comes back and wins. So I think we're going to have Susan Collins regardless of who their candidate ultimately is.
6: That would be good for Maine, given that she's chair of appropriations, but also good for the Senate, given that she stands right in the center of the ideological spectrum of the United States. So, Senator Ricketts, I know you're somewhat new, second year in the Senate. These Voteramas, what do you think of them?
7: Well, I will say there is no private sector analog for how we do business in the U.S. Senate. So it is a little bit different than you might expect coming from another background. Some of the rules are pretty arcane and how it all works. I would like to think that there's a better way to do things, but these are the rules that have developed over the last 2.5 centuries, and they've served us to create the greatest nation the world's ever seen. So I guess we'll just keep working our way through them, sometimes as difficult as they might seem.
6: All right, so I want to go back finally to the Shangri-La Conference. You mentioned that Secretary Hegseth gave a very well-received speech. In it, though, he called on people to step up or get left behind. You mentioned New Zealand. I don't know that they spend 2% of their GDP on defense. Was anyone from New Zealand there, and how do they – that's kind of a free rider.
7: Well, in fact, there was a questioner from New Zealand who said New Zealand was at 1% defense spending. They've are now moving up to 2%. You did not mention, and New Zealand did not get a shout out from Secretary Hegseth in his speech because they haven't stepped up enough. And so the questioner asked, well, is New Zealand free riding? And Secretary Hegseth basically said, well, yeah. I mean, he was pretty straightforward with it. Yeah, you know, and I would say that certainly 1% is free riding, 2% is better, but really, you know, you look at what South Korea is doing, getting up to, they're pledging to get up to 3.5%. Japan's increasing their defense spending. You know, this is where our Indo-Pacific allies really got to look at this to say, hey, look, China is being increasingly aggressive. They're, you know, all the things they're doing with their illegal, coercive, aggressive, and deceptive activities are putting pressure on allies like the Philippines. And we need to stick together to be able to push back on them. That's what's going to be most effective. But you got to have a credible deterrent, which means you got to spend on defense spending to be able to have that. We are, again, the Philippines is one of the countries that Secretary Hegseth gave a shout-out to because they are upping their defense spending and spending it in the right areas with regard to you know, recapitalizing their Navy. So we need our other allies to do the same.
6: The last 30 seconds, Senator Ricketts. Did Vietnam come up? They're communists. You know, we were at war with them, but they don't like China, and we don't like China. Did they come up at all?
7: Vietnam was present as well. Senator Duckworth and I had meetings with their defense minister to talk about, again, the relationship. Certainly, we want to continue to develop our relationship. In fact, Secretary Hegseth did give a shout-out to Vietnam as well during his speech. So we look to continue to have increasing cooperation with them, too.
6: Good way to keep China in a box is actually to have a box to begin with. Senator Ricketts, good to see you again from the great state of Nebraska. I'll be right back, America. Former Vice President Mike Pence joins me next on The Hugh Hewitt Show.
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6: 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We hold these truths to be self-evident. 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Maybe you have. What about your children, your friends, and your neighbors? 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
6: Welcome back, America. I'm Hugh Hewitt. As promised, one of my very favorite people in American politics, former Vice President Mike Pence, joins me to discuss his brand new bestseller, which is What Conservatives Believe. It is intended to, and I think completely does, bring Barry Goldwater's conscience of the conservative forward into the 2025-2026 time frame, and does it concisely, compactly. And I love the story about you meeting Barry Goldwater at 5, Mr. Vice President. Let's kick off there, because a lot of my audience, you know this, they won't know about the conscience of the conservative and why this has to be done.
15: Well, look, it really has been since the days of Barry Goldwater's book in 1960, which inspired my new book, What Conservatives Believe, that came out just this week. And by the way, thank you for having me on, Hugh.
6: Always a pleasure, sir.
15: You are the most clarion voice for conservative values and particularly a strong national defense on the airways of America, and it's great to be with you. Barry Goldwater's whistle stop campaign came through my small town when I was 5 years old. My mom took us down to the train station, but it wasn't until I ran for office the first time at the tail end of the Reagan administration that I was I was made familiar with his classic book, Conscience of a Conservative. And that's what inspired my book, which is about rediscovering the conservative conscience. Because, look, we over the last 50 years, the conservative agenda has defined the Republican Party, a commitment to a strong defense, American leadership in the world, less government, less taxes, traditional moral values. And our battle throughout those decades politically was with a liberal Democratic Party. But you and I both know that as the Democratic Party has surged farther and farther to the progressive left, even embraced socialism, questioned even our longstanding alliance with Israel, including in very dark terms. I wrote the book because I want conservatives to know that there's also been a threat rising from the populist right within our own movement. It really questions America's role as leader of the free world, introduces big government solutions, marginalizes the right to life and other traditional values issues. And as we go into 2026 and as we begin to think about 2028, who our standard bearer will be, I thought that this is just the right time for us as a movement to reflect deeply on what conservatives believe. And I hope the book starts that debate.
6: It does, and it does it well in 18 concise chapters, excluding the preface and the epilogue. Vice President Pence lays out the core thing. Now, it doesn't mean you have to agree with everything. Ronald Reagan said 70% is good enough for him. I agree with about 95% of what is in what conservatives believe. And I'm going to start with some. I know, you'll take it, but I want to get to our disagreements eventually, but I want to start by telling you I have never seen duty is ours, results are God's, the quote from John Quincy Adams. And I'm never going to forget it now that I've seen it. Duty is ours, results are God's. You want to explain that, Mr. Vice President, because it's fabulous.
15: Well, John Quincy Adams, of course, one of our presidents, the son of a president, but a man who in his time was considered the most brilliant thinker in America, simply summed up what has become my whole philosophy of government, and that is whether it was my time in the Congress that I write about in my book, What Conservatives Believe, where I was a backbench conservative fighting against the forces of big government, even in my own party at the time, and against the extraordinary expansion of government under Barack Obama, whether it was when I was a governor or as Vice President of the United States. For me, it was just always about duty, about fulfilling the promises that I'd made to the people of Indiana, to the people of America. And if you take that to heart, what John Quincy Adams says, a duty is ours. Outcomes belong to God. I think you can steer your way through public life, whether it be as an activist, a candidate, or an office holder, with a lot of peace of mind.
6: I think it so perfectly sums up the best approach to not just political life, but life in general. Now, where do we agree the most? I want to quote from page 36. The chief duty, that's your word, the chief duty of every conservative must be to conserve, support, and defend the Constitution of the United States. That's what conservatives believe. That is the central deal. I'm very happy you said that. A lot of people forget that. Ours is the Constitution to defend. Is that surprising, the conservatives you run into, that you put it that bluntly?
15: Well, I don't know if it surprises people, but it certainly has been received well, not just since the book came out, but as I've spoken in those terms over the last 5 years. Look, we are the Republican Party. The Republic was established in the Constitution of the United States, but our duty to support and defend the Constitution extends to every American who takes the oath of office, and it's the obligation of every citizen to continue to uphold it. And I hold the view that even in these divided times, when we see the progressive left for generations trying to rewrite the Constitution in our courts, trying to disregard the Constitution, and ultimately, even this week, going back to the argument of court packing, adding justices to the court to rewrite the Constitution by fiat, I think the American people know the key to unlock a boundless American future lies where it always has been, and that is by keeping faith with the Constitution. So, but as I said, there are even voices on the populist right who have expressed the same disdain for the Constitution. I love what President Reagan said, and it's in my book. He essentially said, you know, nations around the world, well, many nations have constitutions, but what's unique about the American Constitution is our Constitution tells government what it cannot do.
11: and it works.
15: It's telling government what it can do. And
11: it works.
15: And it gets in the way. But folks from the progressive left and some on the populist right occasionally have a problem with it, but I really do believe it is the chief duty. Not every American.
11: After that, you quote Proverbs 25:15, a word fitly spoken like apples of gold and pictures of silver. And then you remind us all that Lincoln said the Declaration was the apple of gold and the Constitution its silver frame, adding gold is more valuable than silver. And this is you. Gold is more valuable than silver, and Declaration breathed life into the Constitution and civil society. When you were interviewing Supreme Court nominees for President Trump, and you were the last interview for the three nominees he put onto the court, so all honor to Jefferson and Mike Pence, did you ask them how the Declaration fit in with the Constitution? Because a lot of originalists say, oh, no, that's got... And I always say, yes, it's obviously, it's the apple of gold in the frame of silver. Did you ever get around to that with them?
15: You know, we're at the, I don't know, I'm not Hugh Hewitt, so I don't know if I got that philosophical and deep, but to be honest with you, we did talk about their philosophy of jurisprudence. And I couldn't be more proud of the three justices that President Donald Trump appointed to the Supreme Court of the United States. And it was my honor to have the opportunity to interview them last before the president made his final decision. There's no question that everything begins with first principles. And in my book, What Conservatives Believe, I hope it inspires people to look back to those timeless principles because they really hold the keys to a boundless future.
11: I'll be right back with Vice President Pence talking more about what conservatives believe. I got to do a couple of disagreements with him. It's not 100% agreement, but we're close. Stay tuned, America.
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11: Welcome back, America. As I read through Vice President Pence's brand new book, What Conservatives Believe, I just nodded, took notes, except for two places. So it's a radio show, it's a television show on the Salem News Channel. Let me go to those two places. Number one, Social Security must be means tested. Now, I was obliged. I'm 70, Mr. Vice President, so I was obliged. I have to take my Social Security now. And you want a tax? I've been working since I was 16, and I know I'd be at the top of that means testing because it is for Medicaid. And so I just want you to explain for Medicare, I want you to explain to the audience why it needs to be means tested and when would you apply that, because that's going to shock a lot of people.
15: The ideas that conservatives have talked about to deal with what really is the most predictable fiscal crisis in American history, and that is $39 trillion national debt. You are probably the most compelling voice for national security on the airwaves of the country, and the argument that I make in my book, What Conservatives Believe, begins with the fact that a former chairman of the Joint Chiefs of Staff was asked before a congressional committee, Hugh, about 15 years ago, when the national debt was only $10 trillion. He was asked what the greatest threat to the national security of the United States was in the 21st century, and without hesitation, he said the national debt. And I believe that. 2 years ago, for the first time in our history, America spent more money on interest on the national debt than we did on our national defense. And that's simply not sustainable, and it's not in the interest of our children and grandchildren. And so in the book, I simply say, we know the progressive left, their prescription for dealing with runaway spending and debt and deficits is simply higher taxes. There's no question that they would be more than happy to return to the usurious tax rates that we saw in the middle of the last century in this country and that characterized most of the tax codes in Europe. And so I think it's incumbent upon conservatives, whether it's ideas that you like or not, let's begin the debate and at least conclude that it's simply morally wrong to pile a mountain range of debt on our children and grandchildren. If Republicans and conservatives don't do it through compassionate and common sense reform, we will simply be left with nothing but bad choices, higher taxes or deep cuts with the inevitable fiscal crisis that the national debt presents us.
11: I hope that you get named to a Social Security Commission the way that Patrick Moynihan did, because Daniel Patrick Moynihan and Mike Pence would approach it seriously, and you'd get a bipartisan issue out of it. Let me go to my last disagreement, because next segment I want to talk about national security, especially Israel. At one point, I'm pro-life, you're pro-life. I'm Catholic, you're evangelical, but we're both pro-life. You suggest that conservatives must, at some point, seek to redefine the 14th Amendment, seek a reinterpretation of the 14th Amendment, to expand its definition of persons and its due process clause to include the unborn. Had the framers done that, we'd be a lot better off as a country. They didn't. It's not there. That sounds like judicial activism of the highest order to me, Mr. Vice President. Why isn't it?
15: Well, I honestly think that's an interesting take. But I just take a half step back, Hugh, and I just say I couldn't be more proud to have been part of the most pro-life administration in American history. We appointed three of the justices to the Supreme Court. That sent Roe versus Wade to the ash heap of history where it belongs. We know the progressive left continues to be active, advancing abortion across the country and in Democrat-led states. And if they take control of the Congress, I think every pro-lifer in America should know, if they take control of the Congress, they have every intention of introducing legislation to codify Roe versus Wade into federal law. And so I think the cause of life remains the calling of our time. One of my concerns about the current administration and the populist right is there's been a consistent effort to marginalize the right to life at the center of our movement. And also, I'm saddened that the administration has ignored the effect, the dangerous effect on women and, of course, unborn children of mail-order abortion pills that the Biden administration made available. But, you know, whether it's, an interpretation of the 14th Amendment, whether it's a human life amendment to the Constitution of the United States, I think our movement should not rest, should not relent until we restore the sanctity of life to the center of American law. And that's why in my book, I call the right to life the first freedom.
11: And anyone who reads what conservatives believe by Vice President Pence will come away more pro-life than when they began. That the Human Life Amendment I'm all for, as I am for the pro-life centers around the country, which you speak up for and on behalf of in the book. And when we come back, we're going to go back to what we agree on 100%. Israel and a strong defense in America. Stay tuned.

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4: America right now is not anti-Zionism, not anti-Israel. It's anti-Semitism in the Democratic Party. It's an infection. It's spreading from Michigan to Minnesota to Maine to New York City and Mamdani and now this congressman. What do we do about anti-Semitism in America? I'm 70. I've never seen it like this. What do you think about this?
5: Well, I've never seen it like this in my lifetime or on this continent. But you're precisely right. About what's happening on the progressive left.
4: And a little bit on the populist right. And a little bit on the populist right, too.
5: I think we have to acknowledge that. And look, there's no place in America for anti-Semitism in any form. Israel is our most cherished ally. Literally from the time of the American founding, pulpits in this country thundered with the aspiration the people of Israel would return to the land of Israel. America was the first nation on earth to recognize the Jewish state of Israel in 1948. And I give President Trump great credit during our administration, moving the American embassy to Jerusalem, recognizing the Golan Heights. But in this new administration, taking the fight with Israel at our side, directly to the mullahs in Tehran last year and this year is greatly to his credit and commendable. But this trend toward anti-Semitism is very real. But as I said, it's not really new. In my book, What Conservatives Believe, I write about the ascendancy of this in the chapter on the case for Israel. It was actually at the Democratic Convention in 2012 that support for Israel was brought to a vote, and the delegates at the convention thunderously voted it down, but then the chair gaveled it otherwise.
4: Antonio Villaraigosa. I remember it well.
5: You remember it. It was remarkable.
4: Oh, yeah.
5: And so this is actually not new. I saw it when I was in the House of Representatives from afar when I was governor, when I was governor of Indiana, we passed the toughest anti-BDS bill of any state in the country. And, of course, being part of the Trump-Pence administration, our support for Israel, I witnessed it in the Democratic Party. And it just has to be confronted because it appears that the Democratic Party is incapable of confronting rank anti-Semitism in their midst. And you see that candidate in New Jersey. You see the rhetoric of candidates in Michigan and around the country, as well as incumbents who've been using anti-Semitic tropes in public statements. But thanks for acknowledging. I also think we have to be honest that on the populist right, there has been a rising chorus questioning America's historic alliance and support for Israel, and that often slides into the darker corridors of anti-Semitic rhetoric. And I think we have to reject it whole cloth. I've said many times, I'll say again on the Hugh Hewitt Show today, if the world knows nothing else, the world should know this. America stands with Israel.
4: Amen to that, and well put in the book, and I think persuasive. I want to close by talking about Iran. In the book, you write about the Chinese menace, the Russian menace, the Iranian menace, the North Korean menace, the Venezuelan menace. About the last, you wrote, President Trump was correct to act against Maduro. He had a right to do so. I want to go to the Iranian menace. I'm frustrated by where we are right now. I want to finish up the job. What do you think of the president's current plan and posture? I love the fact he went after him. I love that the blockade is working, but they're going to shoot Americans pretty soon. They're going to get a lucky one off. What should the president do about this? What would you be advising him if you were back in the administration about Iran right now?
5: Well, if I was still working in the West Wing, I'd wait till everybody left the room, like I always would do, Hugh. And after the door shut, I would tell the president, I'm praying for you to have wisdom, but I believe we need to finish the job. There's an old saying that one does not make

0: peace with one's enemy, one makes peace with one's defeated enemy. And given the arrogance and the posturing and even the firing of missiles in the last 24 hours by the Iranians, I sense that they don't quite understand that they have been defeated. I give the president all the credit in the world for unleashing our military against the nuclear sites last year and unleashing our armed forces for the first time, really, in this administration, right to the heart of global terrorism in Iran. After 47 years of Iran, through its proxies, waging war on the United States and Israel, we finally took the fight directly to them, and history will record and commend President Trump for doing so. They'll also record that in that month of combat operations, our troops responded brilliantly in Operation Epic Fury. And I truly do believe unless Iran comes to the table and yields on abandoning its nuclear program and dismantling it, dismantling its missile program entirely, giving up support for terrorist proxies across the region and opening the strait, then I would advise the President of the United States that let our armed forces do what they can do and open the strait and defeat our enemy on our terms and contribute to the peace and security of the world and the security of America and Israel.
1: So, last question, Mr. Vice President. We have 1 minute. I know you have to talk with Mrs. Pence about this, but is what conservatives believe the first step in another run for the presidency by you in 2028?
0: Well, I'm always flattered when I'm asked, but if you may recall, I actually ran for president in 2023, not so where you'd notice you. It was a pretty short campaign, but, you know, we don't see that door open for us. I like that Luke Combs song that says, I rode that rocket about as far as it'd apply. But, for me, my calling right now is simply to be a champion of the conservative principles that have always made America strong and prosperous and free. I specifically have a passion to speak to the rising generation about these principles and values. And that's why I wrote What Conservatives Believe.
1: And that's what conservatives believe do. Go and get the book and get it. Amazon, Barnes & Noble, wherever books are sold. Vice President Mike Pence, always a pleasure. You are always welcome on the Hugh Hewitt Show. Thank you so much for your time, sir. 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
1: Welcome back, America. I'm Hugh Hewitt. Always good to see and talk with former Vice President Mike Pence. I'm going to close the show where I began it with Senator Cotton today. Here's what I had to say, a part of what I had to say on Fox Newsroom this morning to Bill Hemmer. Cut number two.
11: We are 25 years away from 9/11, Bill. Good morning to you and to Jackie. And so short memory is part of the problem. But this result, while shocking, is not surprising. The top line, which everyone should understand, is that the Democratic Party is deeply infected with anti-Semitism. Not anti-Israel sentiment, not anti-Zionism, anti-Semitism. And whether it's in Michigan with Congresswoman Tlaib or El Sayed, their Senate candidate, whether it's in Minnesota with Ilhan Omar, whether it's in Maine with Graham Plattner with his Nazi tattoo, anti-Semitism is spreading throughout the Democratic Party, and it's like a sepsis. It's either going to kill the Democratic Party or it's going to kill the United States. And this is just the latest symptom. So this guy will have D. Al-Qaeda after his name if he wins, and he's probably going to win. It's a deep blue district. But not only did Andy McCarthy get the goods on him back in the Blind Shake trial, he went to Bosnia for Al-Qaeda, for an Al-Qaeda front. He is a radical jihadist, and people should believe Andy and his book, Willful Blindness, or they can go read A Man on the Left, Lawrence Wright's book, The Looming Tower. This is not an aberration. This isn't a one-off. This is the Muslim Brotherhood spreading throughout the Democratic Party, and its poison is anti-Semitism.
1: 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They love it. It changes lives. Thank you in advance. Thank you, Jan. Thanks to all of you who have contributed to the Angel Tree Fund. Thank you, Adam. Thank you, Harley. Thank you, Generalissimo. I'm Hugh Hewitt. I'll talk to you tomorrow on the next Hugh Hewitt Show.
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13: News this hour from Town Hall, I'm Mary Rose. President Trump is sounding optimistic that a deal with the current leadership in Iran will get done on Sunday. Correspondent Laura Winters reports.
14: President Trump taking to his Truth Social page, previewing what he hopes will be a signed deal with Iran. He writes in part, the deal is scheduled to get signed tomorrow, and immediately after it is signed, the Hormuz Strait is open to all. Our relationship with Iran is a much different and better one than previous administrations have had.
13: A recent Senate hearing on COVID-19 vaccines and alleged attacks on scientific publications shed light on skepticism toward pandemic-era public health institutions. Wisconsin Senator Republican Ron Johnson telling the Salem Radio Network his investigation shows there was a massive FDA and CDC cover-up regarding the safety of COVID vaccines on children.
15: And what they told us, this is too noisy, it's simply not working. We're going to use the FDA's empirical Bayesian data mining, the exact, that is the algorithm, that is the system that they knew was hiding and masking safety signals. So this is, to me, to my mind, the biggest government scandal in my lifetime.
13: Ron Johnson convened a panel of doctors earlier this month who argued mRNA vaccines may cause cancer and that their research had been systematically suppressed. Republican Senator Marsha Blackburn of Tennessee says Democrats and some Republicans are standing in the way of getting the Save America Act passed. So she's looking to create a way to break the legislation apart and get sections of it passed immediately.
16: They have worked overtime making illegal legal, opening the border, shutting down DHS. This is all part of their game. Abolish ICE, which is one of their goals. Defund federal law enforcement, another of their goals.
13: More on these stories at townhall.com.
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13: The Kennedy Center's facade has changed. Correspondent Julie Walker reports.
18: President Trump's name is gone from the front of the Kennedy Center in Washington, D.C., according to its executive director, and video posted online of workers shrouded behind a tarp, chipping away in the early morning hours at the giant letters. A federal judge ordering the removal after Democratic Representative Joyce Beatty, who was on the board, sued. When he returned to office, Trump ousted the institution's leadership and replaced it with a board of trustees that named him chairman. His name was then quickly added to the building. Following that, numerous acts canceled, and the building was set to close for what they said were 2 years of renovations, the judge blocking that closure as well.
6: I'm Julie Walker.
13: The Trump administration is warning more than 500 hospitals to disclose basic cost information, saying hidden pricing drives up costs for American families. Breaking news, townhall.com. A deadly shooting rocks the city of Midland in West Texas.
19: The active shooter situation has been resolved.
20: Midland Mayor Lori Blong.
19: And the shooter is confirmed deceased.
20: The suspect, identified by state law enforcement as 45-year-old Victor Matta Villarreal, was found dead after a standoff with police following an attack that left one person dead and at least 10 others injured. Police say the suspect shot at officers during a chase just days earlier. Gunfire started in one part of the city before ending up near a veterinary hospital that was swarmed by police. Audio courtesy KMID KPEJ. I'm Jennifer King.
13: Shares of SpaceX soared 19% in their Wall Street debut. The shares opened at $150 and finished Friday slightly below $161, enough to make a trillionaire out of CEO Elon Musk and give the company a market value of around $2.1 trillion. More on these stories at townhall.com.
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1: Morning, glory, and evening, grace, America. I'm Hugh Hewitt. Welcome to the Thursday edition of the Hugh Hewitt Show, which we begin with United States Senator Tom Cotton, Republican from Arkansas. Senator Cotton, how'd you get up to the office to phone? Isn't Votorama going on?
23: We are in the middle of a lot of votes, Hugh, and the legislation we're going to pass is a response to the Democrats' unprecedented obstruction of funding for the Border Patrol, Immigration and Custom Enforcement. It is the Democrats acting out their worst instincts to defund the police. And even more than that, Hugh, they are siding with far-left extremists in their party. We offered them a deal months ago that would have funded the Border Patrol and ICE, like the rest of the government, through the end of this fiscal year, September 30th. They demanded completely unreasonable conditions, Hugh, like, for instance, banning ICE officers from wearing masks. Now, remember, this is the crew that insisted that kindergartners wear masks to school just 5 years ago, and now they want to ban ICE officers from wearing masks so they can dox them online, and then left-wing street militias can terrorize their wives and their kids at their homes. Obviously, we would never agree to something like that. We're going to support our law enforcement. And because of the Democrats' obstructionism, we're now not just funding ICE and Border Patrol for 9 months. We're funding them for the next 2.5 years, so we'd never go down this path again.
1: Well, good for you. I hope the reconciliation process works out. Let me move to some other things. You were on Fox America's newsroom this morning right after I was on. I want to zero in on the New Jersey congressman who's an Al-Qaeda affiliate. The man has supported Al-Qaeda, supported the blind sheikh. I was asked about him by Bill Hemmer. I said this, cut number two.
11: We are 25 years away from 9/11, Bill. Good morning to you and to Jackie. And so short memory is part of the problem. But this result, while shocking, is not surprising. The top line, which everyone should understand, is that the Democratic Party is deeply infected with anti-Semitism. Not anti-Israel sentiment, not anti-Zionism, anti-Semitism. And whether it's in Michigan with Congresswoman Tlaib or El Sayed, their Senate candidate, whether it's in Minnesota with Ilhan Omar, whether it's in Maine with Graham Platner with his Nazi tattoo. Anti-Semitism is spreading throughout the Democratic Party, and it's like a sepsis. It's either going to kill the Democratic Party or it's going to kill the United States. And this is just the latest symptom. So this guy will have D-Al-Qaeda after his name if he wins, and he's probably going to win. It's a deep blue district. But not only did Andy McCarthy get the goods on him back in the Blind Sheikh trial, he went to Bosnia for Al-Qaeda, for an Al-Qaeda front. He is a radical jihadist, and people should believe Andy and his book, Willful Blindness, or they can go read A Man on the Left, Lawrence Wright's book, The Looming Tower. This is not an aberration. This isn't a one-off. This is the Muslim Brotherhood spreading throughout the Democratic Party, and its poison is anti-Semitism.
1: Okay. So, Senator Cotton, am I overstating the problem that Democrats have with anti-Semitism?
23: No, Hugh, I don't think so. If anything, you might be understating it. You mentioned a few members of Congress, a couple fringe candidates, degenerate extremist nuts like Graham Platner in Maine. But remember, these people also just elected an anti-Semite to be mayor of the biggest city in the United States, Doron Mamdani of New York City.
1: Yep.
23: This is not a bug for the Democrats. This is a feature. They're not being elected in spite of their anti-Semitism. They're being elected because of their anti-Semitism. And this guy in New Jersey just kind of takes it to the logical conclusion. You might call many of these Democrats terrorist sympathizers. I don't know what to call him other than at least a material supporter for terrorism. I mean, the guy was in league with the Blind Sheikh behind the first World Trade Center tower bombing in 1993. You mentioned Bosnia. I think he also is gone to support Hamas in Gaza over the last 3 years as well. Again, in a crowded field where it's hard to stand out with 10 or 12 candidates, and the primary election is tantamount to the general election, Hugh, he won because of his raging anti-Semitism and his material support for Islamic radical terrorists.
1: Well, I agree with that, and I think the Democratic Party has a problem. And every American Jewish voter and every voter who cares about Israel ought to realize their party's been captured. Now, Senator, about Graham Platner, he was on the Hill yesterday assuring Democrats, nothing more to see here. There are buzz, there are rumors, there's a big one coming, another scandal. Chuck Schumer said five times, we're going to beat Susan Collins and take back the Senate. He wouldn't engage with the specifics of Graham Platner. Is there any way you see him joining the Democratic caucus? Would they let him in?
23: Well, no, because Chuck Schumer is wrong. Susan Collins is going to beat Chuck Schumer like a drum. It's going to beat Graham Platner. Or for that matter, any other Democrat that follows on from Graham Platner after Schumer pulls what they did with Eric Swalwell out in California. Look, most of this newest material, Hugh, is coming out from Democratic operatives. They know that Graham Platner is a degenerate nut and that he's toxic for their party, and he has no chance to beat Susan Collins. So there's a reason why the New York Times is running exposés about Democrat Graham Platner. They don't do that normally. They do that about Republicans and conservatives. But a Democratic operative was sent to the New York Times to expose these latest scandals. And as you say, we've all heard rumors about the next shoe to drop, and supposedly Liz Warren and Bernie Sanders were quizzing him about that in private, even as they were defending him in public. But it really doesn't matter whether it's Graham Platner or any other replacement Democrat. If they go the Bob Torricelli route in Maine, Susan Collins is going to be elected because she's a great senator for Mainers.
1: Agreed. Now, can we turn to Iran? I am increasingly impatient that they're shooting at and may kill American troops. And the blockade is very effective, provided they're not trying to kill it. Do you think the president has responded with appropriate force today?
23: Well, as he said, Hugh, what we've done so far, and Marco Rubio testified to this yesterday as well, is defensive actions. Now, it's not merely defensive. We're not going to let our troops sit in a defensive crowd. So if they hit us or they hit our friends like they did in Kuwait, we're going to hit back twice as hard. But that's not like what we were doing in March. The president has said that he's willing to keep the blockade in place and keep the economic pressure on Iran. Time is not on their side. But as we keep the blockade in place and keep the pressure on them, we're certainly not going to let our troops or our friends in the region just be like sitting ducks in a defensive crouch and only shooting back in some measured terms. As President Trump usually does, he's going to hit back twice as hard.
1: So are you optimistic that smother them with the blockade, a pillow over their economic head, are you optimistic that will work in changing the behavior of the regime, bringing freedom to the Iranian people, stopping the support for the proxies and the missile program?
23: Not really, Hugh. As Donald Trump himself once said, the Iranians have never won a war, but they never lost a negotiation. I understand his reasons and his concerns about a new round of strikes. And some of our Arab friends in the region are worried, too. But in the end, that blockade is going to have to remain in place to keep the pressure on until someone in Tehran comes to the senses. Or we should just make a decision to finish this all and start strikes again and win the war fast. And we can win the war fast, Hugh. You know, you're looking at 2 to 3 weeks maybe worth of strikes against critical targets left in Iran to make sure that we finish the job, that we keep the blockade in place, that we open the strait so we get oil and fertilizer and other goods out, and then go about our daily lives.
1: I hope the president listens to you on that, Senator Cotton. Last question, technical one. When do you expect this reconciliation bill that will reopen DHS and fund the border and INS through the ICE through the end of the Trump administration to actually pass the Senate?
23: Later today, Hugh, is our expectation. We expect it to pass later today and go to the House of Representatives and then have it moved on to the president's desk, hopefully next week.
1: Senator Tom Cotton, thank you. Always a pleasure to talk to you. And that's good news about the reconciliation. Thank you, Senator Cotton. Breaking news, by the way, Senator, Guardians are tied with Yankees 1-1 as we speak. It's always important to get the news in there. Let me also remind everyone, while I've got you right here, the 4th of July is fast upon us. That is our big 250th. Up here in Maine, where I am for a few days, the Fetching Mrs. Hewitt went out today, found a bunch of 250 celebratory materials. I want to show them to you. When your original 13 colonies, although Maine was part of Massachusetts at the time, I'll show them to you a little bit later. Let me take my relief factor then. I got my relief factor right here, and I will take it, and I'll show you the main swag in a little bit. But Icarian, curcumin, resveratrol, and omega, I take my relief factor every single day. And if you're watching on the Salem News Channel, that's how you do it. 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
1: Welcome back, America. I'm Hugh Hewitt. So pleased to welcome to the program our Grand Slam and Titles guest, Sam Brownback. I can call him Ambassador Sam Brownback, Congressman Sam Brownback. I can call him Senator Sam Brownback or Governor Sam Brownback. But right now I'm just going to call him Author Sam Brownback because he's written a new book, China's War on Faith. And Mr. Ambassador, welcome back. I can't wait to hear about this book. I heard you talking to Ben Domenech about it. And you touched on it. You guys went off on a frolicking detour. That's been just cursive. And I want to know the meat of the problem. It's not just Jimmy Lai. It's not just a couple of pastors. How expansive is Xi's war on religion?
24: It's a redo of Mao, if you want to really put it in the right terminology. Mao went in and literally did everything he could to crush all religion. Communism hates religion. It's officially atheistic. It needs to eliminate religion to control the people, and that's what Mao did. It kind of loosened up under Deng Xiaoping for a while, opening up to the West, I think really kind of showing us a side that was trying to fake us out to some degree, and then Xi has just come back in and hammered down. This is locked down, doing everything they can to control religions. It's Christians, it's Muslims, it's Buddhists, it's Falun Gong, or to have state-run organizations that control the religion. They do it that way as well. And then they've got surveillance technology now to be able to track people if they're practicing a faith and lock them up or disappear them.
1: So, Ambassador Brownback, I follow Jimmy Lai pretty closely. Whenever the president's on, I ask him about it. President pressed Xi Jinping on Jimmy Lai. I've asked the vice president, Secretary Rubio, do you have any hope of getting Jimmy Lai out alive?
24: Yes, I do, but it looks like Xi is just going to play the hardball game on Jimmy Lai and on Pastor Ezra Jin possibly as well and a number of others who's saying, okay, you guys want him? I'm going to hold him back from you. But that's a bad strategy on Xi Jinping's part. That's going to make Trump mad. It may not in the real near term here, but he that's going to irritate him, and then he's going to really push back hard. We saw this same play with Andrew Brunson and Turkey and President Erdogan there. And that didn't work out well for Turkey, and this isn't going to work out well for China.
1: Now, Ambassador Brownback, China's War on Faith will detail a lot. I got to get a hold of the book because I got to get more facts. They're hardcore Leninists now under Xi Jinping. They really are believers. That's not the way I thought it was going to turn out. I was frankly wrong about China. I thought religious liberty would be an easy thing to give. What's he afraid of? The house church is 100 million. They haven't started any demonstrations.
24: Well, that's the very thing they're afraid of. They're 100 million. And they haven't done any demonstrations, but they answer to a different authority than the government. And yes, they will operate under the government, and they have operated under the government. But they answer to a higher power. They answer to God. And when you get people of faith that look at things and say, look, I am looking at my long-term eternal perspective, not just my earthly perspective. And I think really, too, the Chinese Communist Party studied the fall of the Soviet Union and saw the role that religion played, the Jewish refuseniks, the Catholics in Poland, really bringing down, collapsing that. And she's in a race against time. Most communist regimes don't last much longer than the 50 to 80-year ballpark. So he's trying to extend the life expectancy of a normal, this dictatorial, deadening communism that we've seen play out in various places around the world. And ultimately, not successfully. It kills the soul. It hurts people.
1: So, Ambassador Brownback, I believe you are a Catholic convert. I'm a cradle Catholic. But I, one river, two banks, I speak fluent Presbyterian. So I'm very good with the evangelicals as well. Here's my question. Pope Leo, I'm waiting. I'm just waiting. I had high hopes that he would be vocal about Jimmy Lai and other dissidents. He has not been. Do you think he will change? Should he change? Should the Vatican's religious freedom dicastery change in the way that you used to represent the United States as our ambassador for international religious liberty? Should the Vatican be more outspoken?
24: Absolutely. And I detail some of that in the book. You know, right now there are 9 Catholic bishops imprisoned or detained or under house arrest in China now. 9 bishops. And what are we hearing about this? The Vatican has said, well, we've got a quiet diplomacy policy. Well, it hasn't been working. But I am hopeful because I believe Leo owes part of his papacy to the fact of the failed China strategy that's been in existence that Cardinal Parolin has been the architect of. And I think there were a number of cardinals said, no, we don't like how this thing is working out. So my hope is that Leo was carefully studying and looking, how do I weave my way through this now going forward? And I hope to get much more vocal and open about the 3 genocides, the 9 Catholic bishops, Jimmy Lai, any and all of these really deserve the papacy to speak out publicly and clearly about what the Chinese Communist Party is doing in China. And then in all of its satellite countries, in places like Nicaragua, where they've kicked out a bunch of bishops, arrested priests and pastors. The voice needs to be raised by the Vatican against what the CCP is doing and authorizing and allowing to take place in its satellites.
1: So, Ambassador, I'm sure you work with the Vatican bureaucracy when you were the ambassador, maybe when you were senator and governor and congressman as well. Cardinal Parolin is Francis's man. Leo is his own man. How long do you think it takes a new pope to get their sea legs so that they start doing things like John Paul II did for Poland and for religious dissidents everywhere? And, by the way, so did Benedict. Francis was the first one to actually stop doing this.
24: He is, and I don't know. It seems like Leo is a cautious man, particularly in dealing with the bureaucracy. I appreciated him coming out with clarity on some of the moral issues early on that Francis had seemed to be a bit more fuzzy about. And so I appreciated that Leo did that. But it's going to take him probably a little bit of time to get his legs underneath him. We really need him to be a John Paul voice. We need him to go to Taiwan and say.
1: Absolutely.
24: Coming from
1: that. Yeah, so, Ambassador, to conclude, China's War on Faith, new book. I'm sure it is being studied in China. They read every book that's written about them there. Will they be more or less adverse to religious liberty if Xi and his inner circle read your book?
24: I think we're in for a fight with them. Religious freedom is something they fear more than our aircraft carriers or our nuclear weapons. It is that potent in their mind, and it is that potent to them. The Chinese people are religious. They're spiritual people. They fear it. So I think you're looking at a real battle that's going to be engaged. But this is our secret weapon. It's their kryptonite against them. We need to really stand for religious freedom. We need to push it as a foundational issue for a modern nation in the world and push back against the authoritarianism, the digital security, the digital police state that the Chinese are doing at home and shipping abroad. This is going to be a key part, I believe, of our conflict with the Chinese Communist Party.
1: Sam Brownback, good to see you again, Mr. Ambassador, Governor, Senator, and Congressman. His new book is China's War on Faith. China's War on Faith, available at Amazon, Barnes & Noble, and wherever books are sold. And hopefully it will help Jimmy Lai and all the other religious dissidents in the gulag that is China. Stay tuned, America. I'm Hugh Hewitt.
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1: Welcome back, America. I'm Hugh Hewitt. Of course, July 4th is 1 month away, our 250th birthday. But we have 2 months to go, or almost 2 months, until August 2nd, 1776, 250th birthday. And that's when the framers actually signed the Declaration of Independence. Dave Zavagno, my friend, a businessman from Ohio, is putting on a gala at Put-In Bay in Ohio on that day, an enormous celebration. Dave, why are we celebrating August 2nd in Ohio?
17: Because on August 2nd is the actual signing date of the Declaration, where the 56 folks from the colony signed on to the Declaration, and it's as important a date as probably our July 4th.
1: It is an important date, and I'm not sure a lot of people know this. I've had you on before because I want people to understand this. Has America 250 been in touch with you? That's the private sector undertaking to get to events all around the country for the entire year. They ought to be focused like a laser on Put-In Bay on August 2nd.
17: Yes, we've talked to America 250. They're highly engaged on July 4th. They've come to the recognition, as you have promoted here, that August 2nd is a very important date in our history that most people don't even know. And on that day, we're going to be signing live with many people in Ohio and around the world that are coming to Put-In Bay to sign on the actual date that the 250-year anniversary of the signing of Declaration.
1: Now, I made the argument that's a great place to do it because it's really a 40 years war with Great Britain, and it's not over till 1815 after the War of 1812 concludes, and that war was won at Put-In Bay. And that's why it's a great place to celebrate day two of our big celebration for an entire year. How does it look from afar? I know you got the best damn band in the land coming. Can Put-In Bay handle an enormous crowd?
17: As you remember from the Bicentennial, we had roughly 50,000 people come and witness the reenactment of the Bicentennial. This year, we have upwards of 30,000 people already signed up to attend. As you mentioned, we have the Ohio State Band, the Bowling Green Band, the Navy Band will be there. We have the Army Fife and Drum, the Bristol Fife and Drum Group, and we have a number of national acts that are coming in to play some music for us, Hugh, and I think the people of Ohio will be highly engaged. But most important is to get the word out as to this date and why it's important in our history. And just as important is like a civics lesson, that people come to understand what the Declaration was, what it was meant to be, and the risk that the people that signed on actually took in our history and why it's so important.
1: Now, I have told a couple of my friends who are elected members about this. Some are excited, some can't come. Are you open to anyone from any state coming there who's a member of the House, the Senator, or Governor? Are you saying, come one, come all, come Democrat, come Republican, be a part of this?
17: We've invited every member of the House and the Senate formally, as well as every member of the House and Senate in Ohio. So we sent out formal invitations that were 11 by 17 so they wouldn't miss them. We've also been in contact with them via email. And, Hugh, just to your point, we've heard from probably three dozen of the elected officials. Probably a dozen have committed so far to attend. They're excited. They didn't recognize the importance. And they're mostly focused on elevating Ohio on the national map as it relates to our celebration of 250 years.
1: You know, Dave Zavagno, I teach con law, so I know that the signing is separate from the vote. But what a lot of people don't know is if different people sign it than who voted for it. I think it's 56 sign, only 50 voted for it, and some of those 50 had left the Congress and new people had been elected. They're putting their life on the line even if they didn't vote for it. They didn't have to do this.
17: Exactly. And you know, most important, Hugh, it's a mutinous document. You know, we'd already broken out in war a year earlier. General Washington was in a heavy fight. He was looking for support from the Continental Congress to declare our independence. So at that point in time in our history, you know, most of the patriots that were here still were aligned with the English and the British government. And it was, you know, the final frustration of trying to work with King George, as we see in the world today, that pushed us to declare our independence. And luckily, here we are 250 years later.
1: And it took 7 years. So once again, let's just give the details. What times it gets started on Sunday, August 3rd, our 250th anniversary of the signing of the Declaration. What time does it begin at the Perry Memorial, the National Park System's Perry Memorial?
17: The national ceremony will begin at 2 o'clock on August 2nd, Sunday. It'll be accompanied, as I said, with the Navy Band and the Ohio State University Band as co-celebrators, if you will. We will read the Declaration. You've been kind enough to suggest your positioning as the Master of Ceremonies, which we sincerely appreciate. And we will have folks from the national government, local government, Army, Navy, as well as military speaking.
1: Looking forward to it, Dave Zavagno. Thank you. Go and look it up. August 2nd is the date. And go find Put in Bay. Try and get close and get there early on Sunday, August 2nd at 2 p.m. Thank you, Dave. We celebrate our 250th birthday on The Hugh Hewitt Show. 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
3: In which Armenia lost the territory of Nagorno-Karabakh. And thousands of Armenians died. The war was in 2020 and then again in 2023. At the end there, 100,000 Armenians had to flee that territory and go back to Armenia. So it's not resolved by any means. Nevertheless, Pashinyan is expected to prevail and to win re-election. Trump has endorsed Pashinyan for a re-election. He did that on May 27th. The other big thing for people to know is that relations with Russia, Armenia's historical ally, are really at stake right now. So maybe some folks will remember that Armenia was part of the old Soviet Union until it broke up, and then Armenia became an independent republic, and that's where they are today. So Pashinyan has been moving away from Russia toward the U.S. and toward the EU. They've even begun a process to join the EU. Now, if you can imagine, Hugh, that doesn't please Vladimir Putin at all, and he has made a very thinly veiled warning to Armenia that if they took that step, it could look like Ukraine, meaning possibly an invasion. I don't see how Russia could actually still do that right now, but so that is a major theme that's also playing out. And Georgia, which is just to the north of Armenia, is also kind of in the grip of these tensions between the West, if you will, and Russia. So those are the major issues at play in Armenia right now.
4: Now, Philip, and by the way, if you want to follow Philip on X, it's P. Balboni. If you want to subscribe to the Global Post, it's globalpost.com. It is free for student and teachers. You can find that on the toolbar. I wanted to put that in the middle of the interview. Now I want to go back to this territory that Armenia gave up. I have just been reading Freedom at Midnight about when India was dismembered in 1948 by Lord Mountbatten. East Pakistan, West Pakistan, West Pakistan eventually became Bangladesh, or East Pakistan did. And then there was, it was horrific violence to the people who had to go from the new India to the new Pakistan. Millions of people died. Did that happen with the settlement of this dispute?
3: No, and it's not fully settled yet either. That's, I mean, there, a peace treaty with Azerbaijan is still to be worked out. The U.S., President Trump's gotten involved in this, but it isn't done. But no, this war over Nagorno-Karabakh has cost thousands of lives, but not millions of lives. It's very small, but it was deeply in the heart of the Armenian people. And when Azerbaijan invaded again in 2023, that's when all the remaining Armenian people had to flee their homes. I remember watching the video. People were in caravans, or cars, trucks, on foot, snaking through the mountains, going back to Armenia. So there are people in Armenia who don't want there to be a settlement. They want their territory back, even though internationally Nagorno-Karabakh is recognized as part of Azerbaijan.
4: Well, I just want people to know that doesn't always work out that way. In the India-Pakistan, millions died. Millions of people went in both directions, and many of them were butchered and slaughtered. So the good news, at least, is that this did not happen. Philip, before we run out of time, though, let's tell people again about how teachers and students can get the Global Post for free.
3: Yes. So just go to globalpost.com, look for Global Education.

0: navigation at the top. Just click on that. You can read about what we do. We have almost 16,000 students and teachers, middle school, high school, college and university. And also, I always pay tribute to you. Homeschool students are fully eligible. We keep signing them up, including their parents, if they would like. And the links to do that are all there. There's a little form to fill out, and you name your school if you have one, and when you graduate, and that, it's as simple as that. And then Global Post arrives entirely for free, 5 days a week. It's one of the things we believe so deeply in to help young people be better informed about the world. It's a very
1: I repeat it every week, every month when we talk. The graphics are splendid. If you don't know where Armenia is, and you would not be alone, although Armenian Americans know exactly where it is, as do Azerbaijani. I don't know who does your graphics package, Philip Balboni, but they're brilliant.
0: Well, thank you. He happens to be Romanian.
1: Oh,
0: and he does a great job, too. We're very international.
1: The
0: yeah.
1: And by the way, anyone from Armenia reading this, have you heard back on whether or not they liked your write-up on today?
0: We have students at the American University of Armenia who have been reading Global Post for many years now. So the answer is yes.
1: And you, if you're listening right now and you're a teacher or student, you ought to go sign up for free at globalpost.com. And if you're not a student, it is worth the subscription price, globalpost.com. Philip Balboni, I'll see you next month. Don't go anywhere, America. I'm Hugh Hewitt.
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1: Welcome back, America. I'm Hugh Hewitt. Going into the close of the markets today, the Dow is up 900 points, about 1.8%, maybe a little bit more than that. The S&P up 0.5%. NASDAQ kind of quiet, 0.12%. Oil's at $93 a barrel, and the 10-year Treasury is up again at 4.478%. 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Five kids from my friend Jan Genera. Thank you, Jan. I want everyone to know if you can't do $1,000, that's fine. $200 is one scholarship. $50 is a quarter of a scholarship. 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
17: News this hour from Town Hall, I'm Mary Rose. President Trump is sounding optimistic that a deal with the current leadership in Iran will get done on Sunday. Correspondent Laura Winters reports.
18: President Trump taking to his Truth Social page, previewing what he hopes will be a signed deal with Iran at some point on Sunday. He writes in part, at the appropriate time, when all is calm, we will go in and get the nuclear dust buried deep under the powerful sunken granite mountains, thanks to our beautiful B-2 bombers and their brilliant pilots, and downblend and destroy it, whether in Iran or the U.S.
17: U.S. stocks rise after oil prices ease and SpaceX soars in its debut on Wall Street.
19: Stocks rose on Wall Street as crude oil prices fell again. SpaceX soared on its first day of trading. The S&P 500 rose 0.5% Friday. The Dow added 353 points. That's about 0.7%. The NASDAQ Composite gained 0.3%. Stocks got some help from a 3.4% drop in the price of Brent crude. SpaceX jumped 19.2%. That marked the biggest IPO on record and made Elon Musk the world's first trillionaire. Seth Sutel, New York.
17: A woman has been critically injured by a shark off a popular Sydney beach. The attack happened Saturday morning at Kogi Beach. Lifeguard Charlie Virka was nearby on his paddleboard and rescued the 35-year-old woman who suffered serious leg and arm injuries. Bystanders, including an off-duty doctor, helped apply tourniquets. She was flown to a hospital in critical condition. The attack involved an 11-foot white shark. It follows three fatal shark attacks on spearfishing divers in Australia since May. More on these stories at townhall.com.
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17: Republican Senator Marsha Blackburn of Tennessee says Democrats and some Republicans are standing in the way of getting the Save America Act passed. So she's looking to create a way to break the legislation apart and get sections of it passed immediately.
21: The Democrats are standing in the way because they have worked overtime making illegal legal, opening the border, shutting down DHS. This is all part of their game. Abolish ICE, which is one of their goals. Defund federal law enforcement, another of their goals.
17: President Trump on Monday called on Senate Majority Leader John Thune to immediately fire Senate Parliamentarian Elizabeth McDonough to clear the way for Senate Republicans to pass the Save America Act, which would require proof of citizenship to register to vote and a photo ID to cast a ballot. Breaking news and analysis at townhall.com. The U.S. opens its home World Cup with a dynamic 4-1 victory over Paraguay.
22: Fuller and Balogun scored twice in the Americans' historic three-goal first half, and the U.S. opened its first home World Cup in 32 years with its biggest win in the tournament, a dynamic 4-1 victory over Paraguay Friday night. Christian Pulisic had an assist in the stellar first-half playmaking performance for the Americans, who enthralled their Southern California fans with an aggressive attack while streaking to a 3-0 halftime lead, the team's largest in any World Cup game. Gio Reyna ripped another goal in the dying moments of second-half injury time, giving the Americans four goals in a World Cup match for the first time. Bernie Bennett reporting.
17: A federal judge has ruled the White House is allowed to stage a UFC show this weekend in an elaborate ring already built on the South Lawn to celebrate the nation's 250th anniversary on President Trump's 80th birthday. More on these stories at townhall.com.
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1: 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I'm Hugh Hewitt. 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Now, Graham Plattner, I'm just going to read you Micah Trujillo, longtime Democratic consultant, posted 34 minutes ago. And it's all over the web, all over the place. New York Times was expected to publish last night, was delayed by Plattner's lawyers. Stories about his ex-girlfriend alleging some kind of an assault. He would block her from exiting rooms with his size. She would be frightened. Uncontrollable fits of anger. She called friends and family, documented. Yes, she's a former GOP operative. Partisanship isn't the reason that she is finally coming forward. Felt the public in Maine should know what they are voting for. This is a rough summary. More about Plattner, again, if you're on X, there's a lot, is that the Washington Post is also working on the story. I'll bring you anything when it posts or publishes that is more specific than that. I was on Fox Newsroom this morning with Bill Hemmer, Jackie Heinrich, and the subject of Democrats in general and Plattner in specific came up. Here is that segment, cut number one.
2: This now is Hugh Hewitt, host of the Hugh Hewitt Show and a Fox News contributor. Hugh, good morning to you. I'm trying to understand why they would vote for him.
1: Good morning, Bill.
2: I want to do two things for you. First of all, this gentleman, Michael Macko, his father was killed in the bombing of the Trade Center in 1993. He was with Martha yesterday afternoon. Watch here.
4: You know, given his past ties and
3: You know, coming from, you know, when your father was killed at the hands of terrorists while he was in his workplace, especially prior to 9/11, which was just unfathomable, even seeing that statement from Hamas campaign saying, you know, that he had no ties with the Sheikh after he was arrested, you know, it was the time leading up to him, you know, the time that he spent with him, you know, between 1991-1993 when the bombing was being planned.
2: If you look at Andy McCarthy, who prosecuted the Sheikh and convicted him in 1995, so talking 31 years ago, all of what he said, by the way, is true, Hugh. But what do we have short memories? Is that what we're starting to see here as we look back on the events of 9/11?
4: Well, we are 25 years away from 9/11, Bill. Good morning to you and to Jackie. And so short memory is part of the problem. But this result, while shocking, is not surprising. The top line, which everyone should understand, is that the Democratic Party is deeply infected with anti-Semitism. Not anti-Israel sentiment, not anti-Zionism, anti-Semitism. And whether it's in Michigan with Congresswoman Tlaib or El Sayed, their Senate candidate, whether it's in Minnesota with Ilhan Omar, whether it's in Maine with Graham Plattner with his Nazi tattoo, anti-Semitism is spreading throughout the Democratic Party, and it's like a sepsis. It's either going to kill the Democratic Party or it's going to kill the United States. And this is just the latest symptom. So this guy will have D. Al-Qaeda after his name if he wins, and he's probably going to win. It's a deep blue district. But not only did Andy McCarthy get the goods on him back in the Blind Sheikh trial, he went to Bosnia for Al-Qaeda, for an Al-Qaeda front. He is a radical jihadist, and people should believe Andy and his book, Willful Blindness, or they can go read A Man of the Left, Lawrence Wright's book, The Looming Tower. This is not an aberration. This isn't a one-off. This is the Muslim Brotherhood spreading throughout the Democratic Party, and its poison is anti-Semitism.
2: Okay, you might be right about that. Jackie and I are listening to your answer. Just remember, the blind sheikh committed crimes against Americans, not against Israelis. Go ahead, Jackie.
5: And on that point you just referenced, Hugh, you know, how much are Democrats going to tolerate? Because not only was he a defense witness for the blind sheikh, he also spent a month at a Gaza hospital where the Israelis later found tunnels that led directly to one of the Hamas leaders, Sinwar, who, you know, the mastermind of October 7th. He volunteered, as you mentioned, in Bosnia for a nonprofit whose offices were later determined to be a front for Al-Qaeda. Yes, he fought for the U.S. in Iraq. He was a surgeon. He earned awards. So given the benefit of the doubt, I guess, that maybe he's not anti-American, but for the purposes of this argument, you know, if he's not anti-American, is he blind? Is he willfully ignorant? I mean, that is a lot of different, you know, not so great elements to come in very close proximity to.
4: Yeah, it's very difficult for Americans to come out and say anti-Semitic. But that's what I think he is. He's not anti-American. He served in the uniform. He probably saved the lives of soldiers. And I salute him for that. But you dig into any of these candidates of the hard left, the DSA, the AOCs. We had her on the show when she was talking. Oh, I haven't seen any of these stories. How blind do you have to be? Andy McCarthy's book is called Willful Blindness. You have to be willfully blind to this man's background to not understand that he's driven by an ideology that is fundamentally anti-West, anti-American, anti-Jewish. Mm-hmm. And people in the Democratic Party who have long supported Israel and long supported freedom of religion and free exercise, they have to come to grips with that their party has been captured and is held hostage now by this radical wing.
2: Okay.
4: And this is a problem for them, whether it's Sherrod Brown, Ohio, across the spectrum.
2: Okay, so maybe in the state of Maine, this argument comes into play as well, because Graham Plattner met with his Democratic colleagues yesterday. I don't know how well it went, Hugh, but I want you to listen to two reactions. First from AOC, then Elizabeth Warren, and very interesting the tone here. Watch.
23: Do Democrats abandon Graham Plattner after these messages came out?
24: I
23: mean,
24: you know, I haven't waded into that primary. I don't believe the primary has occurred yet. So I would kind of, you know, again, I don't wade in on that.
25: What about his conduct, though? You have to be concerned about his conduct, don't you?
26: No. The people of Maine are dealing every single day with economic issues that are flattening them against the wall. And Graham Plattner says, I get it. I got what's broken.
2: Okay, there could be another shoe that drops here. My sense tells me that he might be a dead man walking, but I just listening to AOC say, I'm not getting involved in that primary. And by the way, he went home early last night. He left Washington and went back to Maine. I don't know what all this means, Hugh, but I didn't necessarily think that those were strong endorsements from those answers we just heard.
4: They were, and Chuck Schumer could barely get away from the microphone as fast as he could yesterday. He said five times we're going to beat Susan Collins and take back the Senate. He doesn't want to talk about Graham Plattner. There are other shoes to fall beyond the SS tattoo, the Reddit post, the texting, the sexting. He's a very flawed and troubled man. And Janet Mills, the governor of Maine, is still on the ballot. I would not be surprised before next Tuesday's primary to see some Democrats urging their fellow Democrats in Maine to vote for Janet Mills, because there are more shoes that are going to fall on Graham Plattner, deeply troubled man.
5: Now, Liz Warren's reported remarks in the Wall Street Journal suggested there's some worry out there of a potential allegation that they might not be able to swallow. So we'll see what happens on that, Hugh. Thank you very much for joining.
4: I believe that Graham Plattner will eventually drop out. If he drops out, even if he doesn't drop out, Janet Mills, who is on the ballot, she's the governor, sitting governor of Maine. She's old, 79 years old. She'd be a freshman at the age of 80 in the Senate, and a lot of people didn't like the idea that she was going to be their nominee. But she could win. Graham Plattner could drop out. Let me remind you that at the top of HughHewitt.com, you'll see a banner for Angel Tree Prison Fellowship's camps for kids whose parents are incarcerated. 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I'll talk about it tomorrow as well. 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I'll be right back. Stay tuned. 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
1: Welcome back, America. I'm Hugh Hewitt, joined now by Vic Mattis. Vic is the co-host of the Getting Hammered podcast, also the weekend and culture and arts editor at the Washington Free Beacon at freebeacon.com. And I'm sad to learn a farmer's market devotee. Vic, when I was listening to Getting Hammered this week, you confessed to your farmer's market addiction. Why in the world do you do that?
29: I just got so tired of living this other double life, Hugh, and I had to finally let everyone know the real me. It was too much to live with. The burden was too great. And my only thought is, the way I do this is, I like to cook most of the time at our house, and rather than thinking, okay, here's what I want to make, go to the supermarket, get the stuff, which is, you know, most of the week. On weekends, if I go to the farmer's market, you know, it's, what am I going to get? Let me see what's good at the market, and then I'm going to build my meal around that. There, I got it off my chest now, Hugh. Please, leave me
1: alone.
29: I've
1: been to the farmer's market once in my life because the butcher was a listener and watcher of the Hugh Hewitt Show on the Salem News Channel, Salem Radio Network, and wanted to meet me and told the fetching Mrs. Hewitt, so I went with her. Vic Mattis, before I get to Plattner, I do want to ask you about your reaction as a longtime journalist to Scott Pelley attempting to face Barry Weiss and her new hire at 60 Minutes and the following brouhaha. What's your reaction to all this?
29: Well, it seems rather shocking to me, if you want to take Scott Pelley at face value, that he has this serious lack of knowledge about how employment works, and that if you chew out, that's it. If you tell off your boss, you chew your boss out in front of everybody, and somehow you expect to keep your job, I think he was sorely mistaken. And when he elaborates in his own letter, Hugh, about, you know, the questions he asked about, why did you get rid of these people? Why are you firing these people? There's this thing called HR and HR laws that are in place where you're not supposed to divulge personnel matters to other members. he might as well just go up to the boss and say, you know what, I was looking at a colleague's pay stub in her drawer, and she makes more than me, so I'd like to make more, and you can't fire me for that. It's absolutely absurd.
1: It is ridiculous. It's absolutely ridiculous, and I think it'll be over in a week. Now let's go to Grand Platner. X is full. Absolutely full to the brim.
29: Yeah.
1: With what's going to happen next to Platner. I have read some of the posts. Sounds like an alleged sexual assault, if not more. But we don't know the details yet. What do you know, and what's the Free Beacon know?
29: Okay, so what we know is actually, as we're recording this right now, Hugh, live, the New York Times, I think, has already broken that story. It's out, and it's several women talking about their relationships with Graham Platner. It's not just one. It's more than one, and how they all felt very uncomfortable, that the relationships were toxic, that he can get very physical or intimidating. That's the story right now, and this happens, as you know, on the heels of that special meeting that Platner had right here in Washington, D.C., with Democratic leaders to assure them there was no other shoe that was going to drop. And as we know from even like the Wall Street Journal's reporting, Elizabeth Warren was saying, well, you know, I mean, there is a difference, of course, between, you know, personal marital issues and assault. As long as it's not assault, then she's fine with that. This is a real problem for them. I think one of the people, one of the women who are speaking out is a conservative. And I feel very badly for her because the left and the media are going to try to eviscerate her and say that this is some sort of a hatchet job. This person is not coming out to speak because she's a Republican and wants to get rid of this Democrat. No, she feels like Maine voters deserve to know this is the guy who at the moment supposedly is up 4 points over Susan Collins. Is this the person you want to be your next senator?
1: Kelce has him falling like a rock. Now, Kelce is a betting forum online.
29: Yeah.
1: It can actually just represent inside trading. It can represent people with a understanding of the story trying to get ahead of the fall off. If you're a Maine voter, do you vote for Janet Mills, the sitting governor? You know who Janet Mills is. She's won two statewide races. She's old. She probably can't beat Susan Collins, but she's not going to embarrass you. What do you think happens next Tuesday?
29: This is the big hurdle. If anything's going to happen, it's got to there are two dates here, Hugh. The one is next Tuesday, which is the primary day, and that determines, of course, who is going to be on that ballot against Susan Collins. The other date is July 13, I believe, and that's the final switch out date. If something happens, that the Democratic Party has the ability to take him out and then put in, you know, somebody like Janet Mills or possibly Jared Golden, the congressman. So, I mean, that's the situation that they're in right now. I think at the moment they would be better off, obviously, with Janet Mills. But, I mean, Graham Platner was crushing her, substantially, and she got out of the race, even though that was, you know, part of Schumer's plan. Now, maybe Schumer's plan is to put in Jared Golden instead, but these next several days are going to be critical. If I were Graham Platner at this point, with everybody turning against him, particularly the establishment Democrats, I might be tempted to hunker down and say, hey, this is who I am. I had post-traumatic stress disorder. I went through a hard time. That wasn't me anymore. That was a different me. I'm a new man as of right now, and I want to talk about policy. This is what Elizabeth Warren says. Why can't we just talk about the policies and the poor Maine voters suffering under the yoke of Susan Collins and Donald Trump? For some reason, it's a really terrible situation up there.
1: And Senator Collins, very popular. I don't care who they nominate against her. It's just a question of her margin of victory. Let me ask you now, Vic, about anti-Semitism in the Democratic Party. They nominated a Democrat from Al-Qaeda last night in New Jersey.
29: Yeah.
1: He might be from the 12th, but it'll be D-Al-Qaeda. What is wrong with that party? Anti-Semitism seems to be everywhere, like sepsis in the body politic.
29: Yeah, I mean, look, it really comes down to the local politics here. Hugh, this is, I think, the 12th or the 13th congressional district in New Jersey, my former home, my home state, and that's further up. It's a very liberal district. If it's like, you know, I mean, there are cities, for example, in New Jersey, like Paterson, that has a very large Middle Eastern constituency. They're going to support somebody like Adam Hawaii. I'm not saying Paterson is in that district. I'm just saying he has a lot of sympathy up there. And they're not going to care that he was the interpreter and a witness and an acolyte of the blind sheik who was responsible, the mastermind of the 1993 World Trade Center bombing, or that the fact that he was, you know, a doctor in Gaza at a hospital that was hiding Hamas commanders. That doesn't seem to matter. Yes, I get it. Donald Trump is very unpopular there in a lot of places in the country, but you really hope that people would come to their senses and not vote for somebody like him. I know that there are members of Congress already that are kind of panicking about what's going to happen, and they need to have hearings about this. It's a situation similar to Maureen Galindo in Texas, who lost her primary. But Adam won, and handily.
1: And I just think anti-Semitism, Democrats have to be asked on every – it's everywhere in the party. It's in Michigan, yeah, and Minnesota. It's in Manhattan and New Jersey. It's in California. It's in Texas. When is it going to end? This is – the worst it's been in my lifetime. Would you agree with that?
29: Yeah, I absolutely agree with that. I mean, something changed. It was after October 7th. It was a green light for people to say not only that they're critical of Israel, but they can question its right to exist. And that's bad news for everybody.
1: Vic Mattis, follow him on X at Victorino Mattis. 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Stay tuned, America. I'm Hugh Hewitt.
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1: 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Text it to 989898. Thank you. Welcome back, America. I'm Hugh Hewitt, Treasury Secretary Scott Bessent on the Hills with House Ways and Means Committee. Here he is with Brendan Boyle, a Democrat, cut number four.
0: The American people were torched under the Biden administration.
3: Oh, my God. I wish I had a dollar for every time you or on someone on the Republican side brought up Biden's name. If I did, I might have as much money as you have, Mr. Secretary.
0: You would have lost 22% of your purchasing power because that's what happened.
3: So the American people are wrong. The fact that by a 3-to-1 margin, they disapprove of this president and your performance on the economy. They're wrong.
0: The Democratic House has 17% approval rating.
3: Now, I understand why you don't want to answer the question. I forgot to mention, reclaim my time. I forgot to mention, consumer sentiment is at an all-time low. So the numbers on the approval rating of this president and the economy are the lowest since the Great Recession. But in terms of consumer sentiment, which actually does measure whether or not people are optimistic about their future, the lowest in the history of a poll that dates back to 1952.
0: Well, let's look at the underlying data. Two-thirds of those are Democrats. The Democrats...
3: Two-thirds of those polls. So Fox News, The Economist, all the polls are wrong.
0: You're citing the University of Michigan. And
3: there have been other surveys as well, but the
0: Democrats
3: Michigan survey...
0: who listen to this kind of twaddle, the vote in the single digits, teens, whatever, Republicans... They have vote much higher, and that's how you get...
3: I don't even know what you're saying, Mr. Secretary.
0: No, I don't think you know what you're saying. I know what I'm
3: saying. I'm citing the facts. Those are the facts that you have a problem with.
1: That's enough. Scott Bessent owns these people every single time. Speaking about owning, fetching Mr. Hewitt brought back. We're in Maine for a while. Her brother-in-law must hate me. But that's a Seabag 250. 250 is big up here, right? That's a Seabag. There's another Seabag that's 250. That's the big one. Then from Independent Puppy, they're selling Minutemen stationery. And, this is their towel. The towel used for dishes from Independent Puppy's got all the battles of the American Revolution on it. And then IndependentPuppy.com has, this is the Minutemen and the Canon notepad. And IndependentPuppy.com has this... Declaration of Independence notepad. They're gone nuts up here. Everybody's marketing the 250. I hope you're thinking, as Dave Zavagno mentioned last hour, of August 2nd as well as July 4th. July 4th is the 250th anniversary of the passing of the Declaration of Independence by voice vote. August 2nd is when people sit down to actually sign it in Philadelphia. That big, the 250th celebration everywhere on July 4th. But on August 2nd, which is when they actually signed it, it's at Put In Bay in Ohio. So I'm giving them plugs because I want Ohio to be full of people on that big day. Let me now go to Nancy Pelosi losing it. She is retiring. She needs to cut number 14. Allison Steinberg is with Lindell TV, Mike Lindell TV station. Nancy is losing it. Cut number 14.
12: Hi, Congressman Pelosi. Last time I asked you about January 6th, why you turned the National Guard away on January 6th, you told me to shut up and that I was repeating Republican talking.
17: You're not going to shut up again because you're speaking lies. And
12: wait, you're right here. You're right here on the record saying, I'll admit it.
17: No, I did not admit it. The president never would agree to send the National Guard. Don't waste your time or mine on you.
12: Why was your daughter filming you on January 6th?
17: Why don't you get away?
12: These are just questions the American people want answers to.
17: No, you know what? I don't even think you're a real journalist. You work for Mike the Pillow Man?
12: Actually, I do, and we're very proud.
17: Don't consider that journalism. Mike the Pillow Man, that's not journalism. I don't have any reason to talk to you.
12: I'd love to give you a free pillow.
17: I want you to record this. I want people to know that you are not a real journalist. You work for Mike the Pillow Man, and all you do is spout untruths.
12: Okay.
17: Get away from me.
12: You can insult me all you want, but...
17: Get away from me.
20: Thank you, guys.
12: Thank you, Congresswoman.
1: I really think she lost it. I really do. I have not lost my relief factor, though. I'm in the relief factor studio. I took it in hour one. I remind you in hour two and again in hour three. Take it every single day, and you'll be celebrating without the minor aches and pains for the entire summer, an entire year that is our bicentennial year. It begins on July the 4th, but it runs through the entire year. We declared liberty on 250th, our independence on the 250th anniversary of July 4. They signed the document on August 2nd, but then lots happened. The war went on for 7 more years. Our founding fathers were not for quitting. They were willing to sacrifice their life, liberty, their property, their families. Justice Neil Gorsuch was my guest. We talked about his book, Heroes of 1776. 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
3: And to everyone's perceptions of Plattner, ever since the New York Times and Wall Street Journal broke stories over the weekend that Plattner, you know, was engaging in sexting and all kinds of bad behavior, this has sort of been expected. I think the question is, do Democrats and do Democratic leaders rally behind him? And every indication was, based on the meetings he had with senators on Capitol Hill earlier this week, that they're going to hold the line, and we'll see what happens with next week's primary. But I think this is going to continue to hurt his campaign. But it still is a race, and he still looks like he will be the nominee.
4: Maine Governor Janet Mills has gone out of her way in the last 3 days to tell Maine voters she didn't drop out of the race. She suspended campaigning, but she didn't drop out. In other words, I'm alive, I'm over here, look, I'm your governor, and I'm not crazy, and I'm not disturbed, and I don't have a history of abuse or sexting or a Nazi tattoo. I'm not sure, I'm not worried about the Torricelli option up in Maine. I don't think this is New Jersey. Maine is a pretty purple state, Susan Collins beloved. If they throw Jared Golden in the place of Graham Plattner, do you think that would make a difference?
3: Oh, yeah. I mean, look, Jared Golden was the Democrats' first choice. He's a guy who's won a Trump district, and he also is a veteran with tattoos and has blue-collar appeal without any of the baggage that Plattner brings to the table. So I'm not sure if Golden would be interested in running. Maybe things have changed, but he decided not to run for the seat. He had very little interest in staying in Congress. So, look, as I understand it, there's a window in which Plattner would have, I think, about a month after the primary, if he withdrew, that the party could replace him on the ballot after a certain point, though. There is no double switch like we saw in New Jersey way back when. Yeah, I think the bigger question, I mean, the primary results are, you know, nothing is more convincing than just a pure math of how much support Plattner has in the Democratic Party. He's been Teflon, Hugh. I mean, I find these allegations, you know, pretty horrible. And yet he survived allegations about the Totenkopf tattoo. He survived all these many, many posts about his misogynistic views and racist and bigoted views. He survived even pretty recent allegations about him disparaging military heroes who lost their lives fighting for the United States in Afghanistan. So, I'm in wait-and-see mode. I will say, Hugh, that the polling, there's been one poll that came out from the Plattner campaign showing him one of the smallest advantages he's had since this campaign began. So I do think people are starting to tune in, and they're engaged on this story, and Plattner's numbers are going down since, the story broke last weekend.
4: The other electoral story of today is that the Democrat from Al-Qaeda has been nominated. That's what is D, you know, they say D, New Jersey 17 or 12. It's going to say D, Al-Qaeda. What did you make of his win? Is this Flinard Field? He only got 22% or something like that. What do you make of the Democrats nominating a fellow who went to Bosnia on behalf of Al-Qaeda, who was a character witness called by the defense for the blind sheikh? What do you make of that? The Democrats, I think, have a huge anti-Semitism problem.
3: A close associate of the blind sheikh. It wasn't just a witness. He was someone who was friendly and actually was quoted in the New York Times over the weekend that was still defending the sheikh as someone who was only preaching jihad about half the time. And the other time he was a normal guy. I mean, this guy still hasn't recanted a lot of the controversies and the extreme Islamist extremist beliefs that he apparently had in the 90s. So this is, look, I'm shocked, Hugh, that this hasn't, this is a district in central New Jersey. It's a stone's throw from the World Trade Center. The blind sheikh was involved in engineering the first World Trade Center bombing. The notion that a candidate like Adam Hamawi could even be viable for any election, no less member of Congress in that district, would have been unthinkable a few years ago. But Democrats have, the party has gone deep end ideologically.

0: and they've embraced all kinds of radical candidates. And he's not the only one. Chris Rabb in Pennsylvania is another one that has a similar track record. There are two socialist, Democratic socialist candidates who hold a whole host of extremist comments running to New York later this month. So this is like kind of the gold medal of all, like some Al-Qaeda ties and Islamic extremist ties in the 1990s who hasn't recanted or hasn't spoken out against them is going to likely be a congressman. The big question we're asking Hakeem Jeffries and the Democratic leadership queue is whether he will be seated on any national security committees if he's elected to Congress. Will they seat him on these sensitive committees given that background? So far, they've given no indication.
1: Josh, has Jewish Insider done any polling of American Jewish vote and whether it's on the move? Because they've got to see what's happened to the Democrats.
0: We have a commission polling ourselves, but we've monitored some credible polls show a lot of. I don't think that the numbers have dramatically, but there's definitely a lot of dissatisfaction with the direction of the Democratic Party.
1: I can't imagine an American Jew voting Democratic or any supporter of Israel doing so. Josh Kroshauer, follow him on X at Josh Kroshauer. Thank you. I'll be right back, America. Stay tuned.
2: There's a moment nobody talks about with weight loss. It's the moment it stops working. The diet that worked before doesn't. The workouts don't hit the same. Even eating less stops moving the scale. That's not random. 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Because when your body thinks it's under stress, it slows down your metabolism, holds on to fat, and fights you every step of the way. That's why quick fixes eventually fail. Even the popular GLP-1 shots, they suppress appetite, but they don't fix what caused the problem in the first place. 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
1: America. More on the New York Times. Josh Holmes pointed out that in the middle of the story about Graham Plattner, there is a casual D.C. gun possession crime floating around. One of his exes said that Plattner kept an AR-15 lying around his apartment on Capitol Hill and would sharpen an axe, a relic from his time working on the Appalachian Trail, before he enlisted in the Marines while watching television. He had what she described as a warrior ethos and would fantasize about killing people he deemed a threat. She said she told him, he told her that rape was about power. Then Ben Jacobs quotes the New York Times. Mr. Plattner, she said, knew when they were dating years ago that the tattoo was a Nazi symbol. That's inconsistent with what he's told people. He would joke about it being a Nazi tattoo, she said. Ms. Feifold said he told her that he and other members of his unit selected the tattoo because, quote, they were like a death unit. They were killers and saw a parallel between their unit and the Nazi SS unit using the skull and bones, crossbones image. They literally deliberately selected it because it was relevant to their military unit. And then from Puck News, Peter Hamby writes on X, this isn't about whether one new controversy that is survivable for Plattner. It's that this is one more log on the fire, and it's the question of how women view him versus men. Quote, he said this a lot. If anybody ever broke in here, I would rape them, she recalled, saying that he added it would not be a sexuality, not in a gay way. He said, I would rape them to show them that I'm dominant, she said. Asked about these remarks, a Plattner campaign official did not dispute them. A friend who knew Plattner and Ms. Feifold during that period said the comments sounded out of character. This is, boy, he's plummeting in Kalshi. He's down to 44%. He was at 90% earlier on the betting market. I don't think he's going to last. Meanwhile, the anti-Semitism problem in the Democratic Party, I was on America's Newsroom earlier today, cut number two.
9: We are 25 years away from 9/11, Bill. Good morning to you and to Jackie. And so short memory is part of the problem. But this result, while shocking, is not surprising. The top line, which everyone should understand, is that the Democratic Party is deeply infected with anti-Semitism. Not anti-Israel sentiment, not anti-Zionism, anti-Semitism. And whether it's in Michigan with Congresswoman Tlaib or El Sayed, their Senate candidate, whether it's in Minnesota with Ilhan Omar, whether it's in Maine with Graham Plattner with his Nazi tattoo, anti-Semitism is spreading throughout the Democratic Party, and it's like a sepsis. It's either going to kill the Democratic Party or it's going to kill the United States. And this is just the latest symptom. So this guy will have D. Al-Qaeda after his name if he wins, and he's probably going to win. It's a deep blue district. But not only did Andy McCarthy get the goods on him back in the Blind Shake trial, he went to Bosnia for Al-Qaeda, for an Al-Qaeda front. He is a radical jihadist, and people should believe Andy in his book, Willful Blindness, or they can go read A Man of the Left, Lawrence Wright's book, The Looming Tower. This is not an aberration. This isn't a one-off. This is the Muslim Brotherhood spreading throughout the Democratic Party.
1: He's an anti-Semite. Lots of Democrats are anti-Semite, and you should...
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12: This hour from Town Hall
10: I'm Ron Taylor. Momentum for a deal to end the Iran war is growing. Pakistan says an agreement is closer than ever, and as correspondent Lou Garrett reports, President Trump asserts it will be signed tomorrow.
12: Pakistan's Prime Minister said on Saturday that a deal is closer than ever before and is expected to be signed in the next 24 hours. Pakistan is preparing for an electronic signing of the agreement, followed by technical-level talks next week. Part of the deal includes provisions for Iran's nuclear program. Iran's foreign minister has said that terms of the dealing with the program would be finalized in the 60 days after the initial agreement is signed.
10: While the latest inflation numbers are concerning, conservatives say President Trump's policies are holding the line despite global pressures. More from Bill Alexander.
13: The consumer price index rose 4.2% in May, driven largely by higher energy costs tied to the war with Iran. Conservatives argue that despite those external pressures, inflation under President Trump remains significantly lower than in the early Biden years. They say pro-growth policies are helping offset rising gas prices, while calling for further action to bring inflation back under control. I'm Bill Alexander.
10: Homeland Security Secretary Mark Wayne Mullen says the Trump administration has located unaccompanied migrant children who were reportedly unaccounted for during the Biden administration.
14: We found 146,000 kids so far. 146,000 kids.
15: That's the head of Homeland Security, Mark Wayne Mullen, who estimates about 450,000 children went missing during the 4 years our southern border was wide open during the Biden-Harris administration under the direction of then Homeland Chief Alejandro Mayorkas. Mullen telling reporters it's believed some of these kids were sexually assaulted.
14: Some of these kids claim that they were raped 600 to 700 times.
15: Laura Winters reporting.
10: News and analysis at townhall.com.
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10: Wisconsin Republican Senator Ron Johnson tells the Salem Radio Network that his investigation shows both the FDA and CDC covered up extremely concerning data recording the safety of COVID vaccines on children.
17: Three successive months, Dr. Sharsen, she's a data mining expert, so is warning them, continued to do data runs, showed more very serious adverse events, and they blew her off. They told her to cease and desist. Let me add, the CDC used a different technique for data mining. It called the proportional reporting ratio. And a bunch of us in 2022 were asking to see that data, the results of it. Finally, they released it to Epoch Times, showing all, the PRR was showing all kinds of safety signals, and they just blew it off.
10: Legislation in two of the nation's most populous states could force 3D printers to come equipped with technology blocking them from making guns. A first-of-its-kind law limiting three-dimensional firearm printing recently passed in New York. Breaking news at townhall.com. AI Anthropic said Friday it's taking its latest artificial intelligence models offline to comply with a directive from the Trump administration.
18: The export controls mark the U.S. government's most significant steps to date to restrict access to the most advanced AI models. Anthropic released Fable widely this week. That model is a limited version of the even more advanced Mythos, to which the company has tightly limited access due to cybersecurity fears. In a statement, Anthropic said it disagrees with the government's handling of the matter, saying it received a directive from the U.S. government Friday afternoon, and it did not specify the national security concerns. Bernie Bennett, Washington.
10: If you think you can ignore all the hubbub around SpaceX, Elon Musk, and IPOs, your 401k will not. Musk's rocket company launched 19% higher the first day of trading for stock Friday, making it worth a total of $2.1 trillion. SpaceX will soon join some high-profile stock indexes. More on these stories at townhall.com. I'm Ron Taylor.
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1: Morning, glory, and evening, grace, America. I'm Hugh Hewitt. Welcome to the program. Every year, the Institute, the International Institute for Strategic Studies, IISS, holds a Defense and Foreign Affairs Conference in Singapore at the Shangri-La Hotel. My next guest, Senator Pete Ricketts of Nebraska, went to that forum. Senator Ricketts, welcome. It's good to have you. That is one of the preeminent conferences. There's Munich. There is the Reagan Defense Forum. There's the Halifax Forum. What did Shangri-La sell hard this year? What did you learn there?
20: Well, it really was a great opportunity to meet with our Indo-Pacific allies, and in particular, Secretary Hegseth gave a great speech about how we want to work with our partners and allies. We need them to step up. And then he gave shout-outs to all the countries that are stepping up. Japan, for example, is increasing their defense spending, and they are changing their laws so they can sell, for example, ships to our allies in the region. Korea is stepping up their defense spending. They want to take over more responsibility for their defense. You got the Philippines, who have been very vocal. They call it a radical transparency with regard to the malign activities of communist China. You got other countries like Australia that are partnering with us with AUKUS. And all these things are really helping to strengthen our deterrence against communist China, which is the greatest existential threat to our country.
1: Now, Senator Ricketts, I heard Aaron McClain, CBS News correspondent, Free Press correspondent, interview Congressman Baumgartner about this. He said there was an incident involving our commanding general in South Korea who had referred to South Korea as being an aircraft carrier, which didn't really make the South Koreans happy. What was that all about?
20: I think a lot of things get taken out of context. In fact, there was a part of the forum when a Chinese representative got up and asked a question about General Brunson making a comment about Korea being a dagger pointing toward the heart of China. And it was in relation to a speech, which was actually referring to a World War II comment about Korea being a dagger pointed toward the heart of Japan, and he was addressing students. And so he said, you got to put it in context. Here's what I was doing. I was talking on this podcast. Here's where I'm on YouTube. He said, you should go look at it to make sure you've got it in context. My speech was actually pretty good. And he got the whole room to applaud. So I think that what you have to look at is, what is the context of those comments being made? And frankly, again, we're working very closely with the Republic of Korea on their defense, and we have been for many decades, and they want to take over more responsibility. And in fact, they want to improve their defense, for example, by adding a nuclear submarine.
1: All right. Now, Senator, Nebraska doesn't make me think national defense, but I think you've got silos up there, or maybe B-21. What have you got in Nebraska that's all national defense-oriented?
20: Well, we have Offutt Air Force Base, which is home to the 55th Wing, which is one of the most widely distributed combat wings in our Air Force. We also are home to STRATCOM, which controls all of our nuclear forces. So I would actually say we've got a lot of nexus with national security. And as you pointed out, we have a number of missile silos that we are currently refurbishing in western Nebraska, upgrading our Minuteman missiles with the new Sentinel program. So we actually, Nebraska plays a key role in our national defense.
1: So there is a push by President Trump and the administration to get $1.5 trillion. I've had Senator Collins on. She said she'll get as much as she can. You've got Votorama going on as we speak. I'm surprised we could keep you. Senator Cotton managed to sneak out for a little bit as well. Do you think that the whole $1.5 trillion will get into the defense spending pipeline sooner rather than later?
20: Well, I absolutely support our need to be able to recapitalize our military to deter China. And I would point out that the spending we do on defense is actually cheaper than getting into a war. So that's what this is all about, is making sure we have the capability to deter our adversaries. And I would defer to, Susan Collins. She's the chair of the Appropriations Committee. I agree with her. We'll try to get as much of that for the president as we can. As you know, when the president starts negotiating, he usually starts out on the far end of where he hopes to get. But we do need to increase our defense spending to deter communist China, Russia, Iran, North Korea. We've got some very dangerous adversaries out there, and they are working together.
1: Now, when you go to Shangri-La, this is a very famous defense conference. You'll get Taiwan, you'll get the Philippines, Japan, Singapore. What I don't know about is Malaysia and Indonesia. And increasingly, Malaysia and Indonesia gather, since they are the pincers around the Malacca Strait. Did they show up? Are they on our team?
20: I had meetings actually both with Senator Duckworth, also accompanied me, and we had meetings with both Indonesia and Malaysia, very good meetings. And also we talked to our allies and partners such as Australia, as well as New Zealand. And then, of course, there are European nations. We had meetings with France and Germany as well. UK is represented there. So there's a number of countries there. You know, one of the things with these different countries is we need to work with them and bring them along. We cooperate, for example, with Indonesia on military exercises. As you point out, Malaysia's got a very strategic location. We want to develop and keep very good relationships with those folks. And, you know, frankly, again, we are competing against communist China, so we've got to be present.
1: So I want to switch to politics for a moment with you, Senator Ricketts. The news story on Graham Plattner just broke. Have you had a chance to read it in the New York Times yet?
20: I have not had a chance to read it, though I heard a little bit of your program before we got on with regard to some of the things. It just adds to the number of things that really question whether or not this man is fit to serve in office.
1: So when you talk to your Democratic colleagues, you know, on the floor or just in the hallway, do any of them take you aside and say, oh, my gosh, nobody knew what we were getting into here. I hope Janet Mills wins the nomination because no one's cut him loose yet.
20: Well, you got to say that Chuck Schumer, for example, recruited Janet Mills to get in the race and then really didn't help her, didn't support her when she was running against Graham Plattner. And really, this is because the whole Democrat leadership has kowtowed to the far left wing of the Democrat Party. They have really completely capitulated to anything the far left wants to do. And so Leader Schumer of the Democrats just got scared off and didn't support the, you know, governor of Maine in her race against this Graham Plattner character. I can't help but think that they've got buyer's remorse now that Graham Plattner is their candidate. I will tell you, at the end of the day, I don't think it's going to make a difference. Susan Collins is a very good politician. She's a grassroots retail person. The polls always show her down, and she always comes back and wins. So I think we're going to have Susan Collins regardless of who their candidate ultimately is.
1: That would be good for Maine, given that she's chair of appropriations, but also good for the Senate, given that she stands right in the center of the ideological spectrum of the United States. So, Senator Ricketts, I know you're somewhat new, second year in the Senate. These Voteramas, what do you think of them?
20: Well, I will say there is no private sector analog for how we do business in the U.S. Senate. So it is a little bit different than you might expect coming from another background. Some of the rules are pretty arcane and how it all works. I would like to think that there's a better way to do things, but these are the rules that have developed over the last 2.5 centuries, and they've served us to create the greatest nation the world's ever seen. So I guess we'll just keep working our way through them, sometimes as difficult as they might seem.
1: All right, so I want to go back finally to the Shangri-La conference. You mentioned that Secretary Hegseth gave a very well-received speech. In it, though, he called on people to step up or get left behind. You mentioned New Zealand. I don't know that they spend 2% of their GDP on defense. Was anyone from New Zealand there, and how do they – that's kind of a free rider.
20: Well, in fact, there was a questioner from New Zealand who said New Zealand was at 1% defense spending. They've are now moving up to 2%. You did not mention, and New Zealand did not get a shout-out from Secretary Hegseth in his speech because they haven't stepped up enough. And so the questioner asked, well, is New Zealand free-riding? And Secretary Hegseth basically said, well, Yeah. Well, I mean, he was pretty straightforward with it. Yeah, you know, and I would say that certainly 1% is free riding, 2% is better, but really, you know, you look at what South Korea is doing, they're pledging to get up to 3.5%. Japan's increasing their defense spending. You know, this is where our Indo-Pacific allies really got to look at this to say, hey, look, China is being increasingly aggressive. They're, you know, all the things they're doing with their illegal, coercive, aggressive, and deceptive activities are putting pressure on allies like the Philippines. And we need to stick together to be able to push back on them. That's what's going to be most effective. But you got to have a credible deterrent, which means you got to spend on defense spending to be able to have that. We are, again, the Philippines is one of the countries that Secretary Hegseth gave a shout-out to because they are upping their defense spending and spending it in the right areas with regard to you know, recapitalizing their Navy. So we need our other allies to do the same.
1: The last 30 seconds, Senator Ricketts. Did Vietnam come up? They're communists. You know, we were at war with them, but they don't like China, and we don't like China. Did they come up at all?
20: Vietnam was present as well. Senator Duckworth and I had meetings with their defense minister to talk about, again, the relationship. Certainly, we want to continue to develop our relationship. In fact, Secretary Hegseth did give a shout-out to Vietnam as well during his speech. So we look to continue to have increasing cooperation with them, too.
1: Good way to keep China in a box is actually to have a box to begin with. Senator Ricketts, good to see you again from the great state of Nebraska. I'll be right back, America. Former Vice President Mike Pence joins me next on The Hugh Hewitt Show.
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9: 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Thank you. Welcome back, America. I'm Hugh Hewitt. As promised, one of my very favorite people in American politics, former Vice President Mike Pence, joins me to discuss his brand new bestseller, which is What Conservatives Believe. It is intended to, and I think completely does, bring Barry Goldwater's conscience of the conservative forward into the 2025-2026 time frame, and does it concisely, compactly. And I love the story about you meeting Barry Goldwater at 5, Mr. Vice President. Let's kick off there, because a lot of my audience, you know this, they won't know about the conscience of the conservative and why this has to be done.
2: Well, look, it really has been since the days of Barry Goldwater's book in 1960, which inspired my new book, What Conservatives Believe, that came out just this week. And by the way, thank you for having me on, Hugh.
9: Always a pleasure, sir.
2: You are the most clarion voice for conservative values and particularly a strong national defense on the airways of America. And it's great to be with you. Barry Goldwater's whistle stop campaign came through my small town when I was 5 years old. My mom took us down to the train station, but it wasn't until I ran for office the first time at the tail end of the Reagan administration that I was made familiar with his classic book, Conscience of a Conservative. And that's what inspired my book, which is about rediscovering the conservative conscience. Because look, over the last 50 years, the conservative agenda has defined the Republican Party, a commitment to a strong defense, American leadership in the world, less government, less taxes, traditional moral values. And our battle throughout those decades politically was with a liberal Democratic Party. But you and I both know that as the Democratic Party has surged farther and farther to the progressive left, even embraced socialism, questioned even our longstanding alliance with Israel, including in very dark terms. I wrote the book because I want conservatives to know that there's also been a threat rising from the populist right within our own movement. It really questions America's role as leader of the free world, introduces big government solutions, marginalizes the right to life and other traditional values issues. And as we go into 2026 and as we begin to think about 2028, who our standard bearer will be, I thought that this is just the right time for us as a movement to reflect deeply on what conservatives believe. And I hope the book starts that debate.
9: It does, and it does it well in 18 concise chapters, excluding the preface and the epilogue. Vice President Pence lays out the core thing. Now, it doesn't mean you have to agree with everything. Ronald Reagan said 70% is good enough for him. I agree with about 95% of what is in What Conservatives Believe. And I'm going to start with some. I know, you'll take it, but I want to get to our disagreements eventually, but I want to start by telling you, I have never seen duty is ours, results are God's, the quote from John Quincy Adams. And I'm never going to forget it now that I've seen it. Duty is ours, results are God's. You want to explain that, Mr. Vice President, because it's fabulous.
2: Well, John Quincy Adams, of course, one of our presidents, the son of a president, but a man who in his time was considered the most brilliant thinker in America, simply summed up what has become my whole philosophy of government, and that is whether it was my time in the Congress that I write about in my book, What Conservatives Believe, where I was a backbench conservative fighting against the forces of big government, even in my own party at the time, and against the extraordinary expansion of government under Barack Obama, or whether it was when I was a governor or as Vice President of the United States. For me, it was just always about duty, about fulfilling the promises that I'd made to the people of Indiana, to the people of America. And if you take that to heart, what John Quincy Adams says, a duty is ours, outcomes belong to God. I think you can steer your way through public life, whether it be as an activist, a candidate, or an office holder, with a lot of peace of mind.
1: I think it so perfectly sums up the best approach to not just political life, but life in general. Now, where do we agree the most? I want to quote from page 36. The chief duty, that's your word, the chief duty of every conservative must be to conserve, support, and defend the Constitution of the United States. That's what conservatives believe. That is the central deal. I'm very happy you said that. A lot of people forget that. Ours is the Constitution to defend. Is that surprising, the conservatives you run into, that you put it that bluntly?
2: Well, I don't know if it surprises people, but it certainly has been received well, not just since the book came out, but as I've spoken in those terms over the last 5 years. Look, we are the Republican Party. The Republic was established in the Constitution of the United States, but our duty to support and defend the Constitution extends to every American who takes the oath of office, and it's the obligation of every citizen to continue to uphold it. And I hold the view that even in these divided times, when we see the progressive left for generations trying to rewrite the Constitution in our courts, trying to disregard the Constitution, and ultimately, even this week, going back to the argument of court packing, adding justices to the court to rewrite the Constitution by fiat, I think the American people know the key to unlock a boundless American future lies where it always has been, and that is by keeping faith with the Constitution. So, but as I said, there are even voices on the populist right who have expressed the same disdain for the Constitution. I love what President Reagan said, and it's in my book. He essentially said, you know, nations around the world, well, many nations have constitutions, but what's unique about the American Constitution is our Constitution tells government what it cannot do.
1: and it works.
2: It's telling government what it can do.
1: And it works.
2: And it gets in the way. But folks from the progressive left and some on the populist right occasionally have a problem with it, but I really do believe it is the chief duty. Not every American.
1: After that, you quote Proverbs 25:15, a word fitly spoken like apples of gold and pictures of silver. And then you remind us all that Lincoln said the Declaration was the apple of gold and the Constitution its silver frame, adding gold is more valuable than silver. And this is you. Gold is more valuable than silver, and Declaration breathed life into the Constitution and civil society. When you were interviewing Supreme Court nominees for President Trump, and you were the last interview for the three nominees he put onto the court, so all honor to Jefferson and Mike Pence, did you ask them how the Declaration fit in with the Constitution? Because a lot of originalists say, oh, no, that's got... And I always say, yes, it's obviously, it's the apple of gold in the frame of silver. Did you ever get around that with them?
2: You know, I don't know. I'm not Hugh Hewitt, so I don't know if I got that philosophical and deep. But to be honest with you, we did talk about their philosophy of jurisprudence. And I couldn't be more proud of the three justices that President Donald Trump appointed to the Supreme Court of the United States. And it was my honor to have the opportunity to interview them last before the president made his final decision. There's no question that everything begins with first principles. And in my book, What Conservatives Believe, I hope it inspires people to look back to those timeless principles because they really hold the keys to a boundless future.
1: I'll be right back with Vice President Pence talking more about what conservatives believe. I got to do a couple of disagreements with him. It's not 100% agreement, but we're close. Stay tuned, America.
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1: Welcome back, America. As I read through Vice President Pence's brand new book, What Conservatives Believe, I just nodded, took notes, except for two places. So it's a radio show. It's a television show on the Salem News Channel. Let me go to those two places. Number one, Social Security must be means tested. Now, I was obliged. I'm 70, Mr. Vice President, so I was obliged. I have to take my Social Security now. And you want a tax? I've been working since I was 16, and I know I'd be at the top of that means testing because it is for Medicaid. And so I just want you to explain for Medicare, I want you to explain to the audience why it needs to be mean tested and when would you apply that, because that's going to shock a lot of people.
2: The ideas that conservatives have talked about to deal with what really is the most predictable fiscal crisis in American history, and that is $39 trillion national debt. You are probably the most compelling voice for national security on the airwaves of the country. And the argument that I make in my book, What Conservatives Believe, begins with the fact that a former chairman of the Joint Chiefs of Staff was asked before a congressional committee, Hugh, about 15 years ago, when the national debt was only $10 trillion. He was asked what the greatest threat to the national security of the United States was in the 21st century, and without hesitation, he said the national debt. And I believe that. 2 years ago, for the first time in our history, America spent more money on interest on the national debt than we did on our national defense. And that's simply not sustainable, and it's not in the interest of our children and grandchildren. And so in the book, I simply say, we know the progressive left, their prescription for dealing with runaway spending and debt and deficits is simply higher taxes. There's no question that they would be more than happy to return to the usurious tax rates that we saw in the middle of the last century in this country and that characterized most of the tax codes in Europe. And so I think it's incumbent upon conservatives, whether it's ideas that you like or not, let's begin the debate and at least conclude that it's simply morally wrong to pile a mountain range of debt on our children and grandchildren. If Republicans and conservatives don't do it through compassionate and common sense reform, we will simply be left with nothing but bad choices, higher taxes or deep cuts with the inevitable fiscal crisis that the national debt presents us.
1: I hope that you get named to a Social Security Commission the way that Patrick Moynihan did, because Daniel Patrick Moynihan and Mike Pence would approach it seriously, and you'd get a bipartisan issue out of it. Let me go to my last disagreement, because next segment I want to talk about national security, especially Israel. At one point, I'm pro-life, you're pro-life. I'm Catholic, you're evangelical, but we're both pro-life. You suggest that conservatives must, at some point, seek to redefine the 14th Amendment, seek a reinterpretation of the 14th Amendment, to expand its definition of persons and its due process clause to include the unborn. Had the framers done that, we'd be a lot better off as a country. They didn't. It's not there. That sounds like judicial activism of the highest order to me, Mr. Vice President. Why isn't it?
2: Well, I think that's an interesting take. But I just take a half step back, Hugh, and I just say I couldn't be more proud to have been part of the most pro-life administration in American history. We appointed three of the justices to the Supreme Court that sent Roe versus Wade to the ash heap of history where it belongs. We know the progressive left continues to be active, advancing abortion across the country and in Democrat-led states. And if they take control of the Congress, I think every pro-lifer in America should know if they take control of the Congress, they have every intention of introducing legislation to codify Roe versus Wade into federal law. And so I think the cause of life remains the calling of our time. One of my concerns about the current administration and the populist right is there's been a consistent effort to marginalize the right to life at the center of our movement. And also, I'm saddened that the administration has ignored the effect, the dangerous effect on women and, of course, unborn children of mail-order abortion pills that the Biden administration made available. But, you know, whether it's, an interpretation of the 14th Amendment, whether it's a human life amendment to the Constitution of the United States, I think our movement should not rest, should not relent until we restore the sanctity of life to the center of American law. And that's why in my book, I call the right to life the first freedom.
1: And you, anyone who reads What Conservatives Believe by Vice President Pence will come away more pro-life than when they began. That the Human Life Amendment I'm all for, as I am for the pro-life centers around the country, which you speak up for and on behalf of in the book. And when we come back, we're going to go back to what we agree on 100%. Israel and a strong defense in America. Stay tuned.

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11: Welcome back, America. I'm with Vice President Mike Pence. He's got a brand new book, invaluable, really, especially for young conservatives and people in college who don't really know what it means. What conservatives believe is first principles. It's concise, it's compact, it's beautifully written, well organized, and well researched. Mr. Vice President, I think you stand second to no one in your support for the Jewish state, for the state of Israel. I want to step back, though, a little bit. You make a good argument about that in the book, about why they are our most important ally, why we have to be in line with them. However, I was on Fox this morning to ask about this new New Jersey.

0: in this new administration, taking the fight with Israel at our side directly to the mullahs in Tehran last year and this year is greatly to his credit and commendable. But this trend toward anti-Semitism is very real. But as I said, it's not really new. In my book, What Conservatives Believe, I write about the ascendancy of this in the chapter on the case for Israel. It was actually at the Democratic Convention in 2012 that support for Israel was brought to a vote, and the delegates at the convention thunderously voted it down. But then the chair gaveled it otherwise.
1: Antonio Villaraigosa. I remember it well.
0: You remember it. It was remarkable.
1: Oh, yeah.
0: And so this is actually not new. I saw it when I was in the House of Representatives from afar when I was governor. When I was governor of Indiana, we passed the toughest anti-BDS bill of any state in the country. And, of course, being part of the Trump-Pence administration, our support for Israel, I witnessed it in the Democratic Party. And it just has to be confronted because it appears that the Democratic Party is incapable of confronting rank anti-Semitism in their midst. And you see that candidate in New Jersey. You see the rhetoric of candidates in Michigan and around the country, as well as incumbents who've been using anti-Semitic tropes in public statements. But thanks for acknowledging. I also think we have to be honest that on the populist right, there has been a rising chorus questioning America's historic alliance and support for Israel, and that often slides into the darker corridors of anti-Semitic rhetoric. And I think we have to reject it whole cloth. I've said many times, I'll say again on the Hugh Hewitt Show today, if the world knows nothing else, the world should know this. America stands with Israel.
1: Amen to that, and well put in the book, and I think persuasive. I want to close by talking about Iran. In the book, you write about the Chinese menace, the Russian menace, the Iranian menace, the North Korean menace, the Venezuelan menace, about the last year old President Trump was correct to act against Maduro. He had a right to do so. I want to go to the Iranian menace. I'm frustrated by where we are right now. I want to finish the job. What do you think of the president's current plan and posture? I love the fact he went after him. I love that the blockade is working, but they're going to shoot Americans pretty soon. They're going to get a lucky one off. What should the president do about this? What would you be advising him if you were back in the administration about Iran right now?
0: Well, if I was still working in the West Wing, I'd wait till everybody left the room, like I always would do, Hugh. And after the door shut, I would tell the president, I'm praying for you to have wisdom, but I believe we need to finish the job. There's an old saying that one does not make peace with one's enemy. One makes peace with one's defeated enemy. And given the arrogance and the posturing and even the firing of missiles in the last 24 hours by the Iranians, I sense that they don't quite understand that they have been defeated. I give the president all the credit in the world for unleashing our military against the nuclear sites last year and unleashing our armed forces for the first time, really, in this administration, right to the heart of global terrorism in Iran. After 47 years of Iran, through its proxies, waging war on the United States and Israel, we finally took the fight directly to them. And history will record and commend President Trump for doing so. They'll also record that in that month of combat operations, our troops responded brilliantly in Operation Epic Fury. And I truly do believe unless Iran comes to the table and yields on abandoning its nuclear program and dismantling it, dismantling its missile program entirely, giving up support for terrorist proxies across the region and opening the strait, then I would advise the President of the United States that let our armed forces do what they can do and open the strait and defeat our enemy on our terms and contribute to the peace and security of the world and the security of America and Israel.
1: So, last question, Mr. Vice President. We have 1 minute. I know you have to talk with Mrs. Pence about this, but is what conservatives believe the first step in another run for the presidency by you in 2028?
0: Well, I'm always flattered when I'm asked, but if you may recall, I actually

0: they ran for president in 2023, not so where you'd notice you. It was a pretty short campaign. But, you know, we don't see that door open for us. You know, I like that Luke Combs song that says, I rode that rocket about as far as it'd fly. But, you know, for me, my calling right now is simply to be a champion of the conservative principles that have always made America strong and prosperous and free. I specifically have a passion to speak to the rising generation about these principles and values. And that's why I wrote What Conservatives Believe.
1: And that's What Conservatives Believe, Duke. Go and get the book and get it. Amazon, Barnes & Noble, wherever books are sold. Vice President Mike Pence, always a pleasure. You are always welcome on the Hugh Hewitt Show. Thank you so much for your time, sir. I'll be right back, America. 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
1: Welcome Welcome back, America. I'm Hugh Hewitt. Always good to see and talk with former Vice President Mike Pence. I'm going to close the show where I began it with Senator Cotton today. Here's what I had to say, a part of what I had to say on Fox Newsroom this morning to Bill Hemmer. Cut number two.
8: We are 25 years away from 9/11, Bill. Good morning to you and to Jackie. And so short memory is part of the problem. But this result, while shocking, is not surprising. The top line, which everyone should understand, is that the Democratic Party is deeply infected with anti-Semitism. Not anti-Israel sentiment, not anti-Zionism, anti-Semitism. And whether it's in Michigan with Congresswoman Tlaib or El Sayed, their Senate candidate, whether it's in Minnesota with Ilhan Omar, whether it's in Maine with Graham Plattner with his Nazi tattoo, anti-Semitism is spreading throughout the Democratic Party, and it's like a sepsis. It's either going to kill the Democratic Party or it's going to kill the United States. And this is just the latest symptom. So this guy will have D. Al-Qaeda after his name if he wins, and he's probably going to win. It's a deep blue district. But not only did Andy McCarthy get the goods on him back in the Blind Shake trial, he went to Bosnia for Al-Qaeda, for an Al-Qaeda front. He is a radical jihadist, and people should believe Andy in his book, Willful Blindness, or they can go read A Man on the Left, Lawrence Wright's book, The Looming Tower. This is not an aberration. This isn't a one-off. This is the Muslim Brotherhood spreading throughout the Democratic Party, and its poison is anti-Semitism. Okay.
1: That's my takeaway. 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They love it. It changes lives. Thank you in advance. Thank you, Jan. Thanks to all of you who have contributed to the Angel Tree Fund. Thank you, Adam. Thank you, Harley. Thank you, Generalissimo. I'm Hugh Hewitt. I'll talk to you tomorrow on the next Hugh Hewitt Show.
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12: This hour from Town Hall, I'm Ron Taylor. There is growing momentum that the end of the Iran war may be near.
13: Key mediator Pakistan said an agreement was closer than ever before, and Iran made some of its most optimistic statements yet. President Trump said on social media the deal was scheduled to get signed tomorrow, Sunday, and that the Strait of Hormuz would open immediately. An Iranian foreign ministry spokesperson said the likelihood of finalizing a memorandum of understanding in the coming days is high. One senior U.S. official who briefed journalists on condition of anonymity said the president planned to meet on the G7 sidelines with the leaders of Egypt, Qatar, and United Arab Emirates to discuss efforts to wind down the war. John Scott reporting.
12: Tennessee Republican Senator Marsha Blackburn says she's proposing a new bill similar to the Save America Act.
14: Checking 26 states check those voter rolls against that system, and they remove people that are not allowed to vote. We want every state to do that. So incentivizing and giving them a plus up on their grants that they use for election security is the way we will do that.
12: Senator Blackburn was interviewed this week by the Salem Radio Network. Just moments ago in San Antonio, Jalen Brunson and the comeback Knicks did it again, and now they're the champion Knicks for the first time in 53 years. New York rules the NBA. Brunson scored 45 points, including 13 straight for New York in the fourth quarter, and the Knicks beat the San Antonio Spurs 94-90 in San Antonio in Game 5 of the NBA Finals just moments ago. The Knicks now have won the series 4-1, rallying from double-digit deficits and all four of these victories. The Lebanese army has withdrawn its troops from a base in southern village after Israeli forces advanced nearby. More at townhall.com.
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12: A federal judge has apologized after receiving a private reprimand for misconduct.
16: A federal judge who was disciplined after an investigation found that she had sex with a police officer in her chambers wrote a letter to a former law clerk apologizing for her, quote, harmful, offensive, and unprofessional behavior. An investigation found that U.S. District Judge Eleanor Ross had sex in the courthouse with a high-ranking uniformed police officer within earshot of staff, attended a partisan event, and initially lied about it when confronted. Ross wrote in her letter that her actions were patently wrong and there is no excuse. I'm Lisa Dwyer.
12: The iconic Today Show film critic Gene Shalit has died. The man known for his handlebar mustache and the bow ties was the show's full-time critic for more than four decades. Gene Shalit passed away and he was 100 years old. More news at townhall.com. There's a push for transparency in healthcare pricing.
17: The Trump administration is warning more than 500 hospitals to disclose basic cost information, saying hidden pricing drives up costs for American families. Hospitals that fail to comply could face penalties up to $2 million a year. Officials say stronger enforcement will help patients shop for care and curb runaway health care spending ahead of the midterms. I'm Bill Alexander.
12: Ford is recalling more than 250,000 vehicles that were incorrectly repaired under a previous recall meant to fix a problem that caused the engine to stall while driving. The recall includes over 255,000 Ford Focus automobiles models year 2012 to 2018. Ford said the canister purge valve may malfunction, causing the engine to stall unexpectedly while driving, increasing the risk of crash and injury. To fix the problem, dealers will provide an update for free. More on these stories at townhall.com.
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1: Morning glory and evening grace, America. I'm Hugh Hewitt. Welcome to the Thursday edition of the Hugh Hewitt Show, which we begin with United States Senator Tom Cotton, Republican from Arkansas. Senator Cotton, how'd you get up to the office to phone? Isn't Votorama going on?
20: We are in the middle of a lot of votes, Hugh, and the legislation we're going to pass is a response to the Democrats' unprecedented obstruction of funding for the Border Patrol, Immigration and Custom Enforcement. It is the Democrats acting out their worst instincts to defund the police. And even more than that, Hugh, they are siding with far-left extremists in their party. We offered them a deal months ago that would have funded the Border Patrol and ICE, like the rest of the government, through the end of this fiscal year, September 30th. They demanded completely unreasonable conditions, Hugh, like, for instance, banning ICE officers from wearing masks. Now, remember, this is the crew that insisted that kindergartners wear masks to school just 5 years ago, and yep. Now they want to ban ICE officers from wearing masks so they can dox them online, and then left-wing street militias can terrorize their wives and their kids at their homes. Obviously, we would never agree to something like that. We're going to support our law enforcement. And because of the Democrats' obstructionism, we're now not just funding ICE and Border Patrol for 9 months. We're funding them for the next 2.5 years, so we never go down this path again.
1: Well, good for you. I hope the reconciliation process works out. Let me move to some other things. You were on Fox America's newsroom this morning right after I was on. I want to zero in on the New Jersey congressman who's an Al-Qaeda affiliate. The man has supported Al-Qaeda, supported the blind sheikh. I was asked about him by Bill Hemmer. I said this, cut number two.
8: We are 25 years away from 9/11, Bill. Good morning to you and to Jackie. And so short memory is part of the problem. But this result, while shocking, is not surprising. The top line, which everyone should understand, is that the Democratic Party is deeply infected with anti-Semitism. Not anti-Israel sentiment, not anti-Zionism, anti-Semitism. And whether it's in Michigan with Congresswoman Tlaib or El Sayed, their Senate candidate, whether it's in Minnesota with Ilhan Omar, whether it's in Maine with Graham Plattner with his Nazi tattoo, anti-Semitism is spreading throughout the Democratic Party, and it's like a sepsis. It's either going to kill the Democratic Party or it's going to kill the United States. And this is just the latest symptom. So this guy will have D. Al-Qaeda after his name if he wins, and he's probably going to win. It's a deep blue district. But not only did Andy McCarthy get the goods on him back in the blind sheikh trial, he went to Bosnia for Al-Qaeda, for an Al-Qaeda front. He is a radical jihadist, and people should believe Andy and his book, Willful Blindness, or they can go read A Man on the Left, Lawrence Wright's book, The Looming Tower. This is not an aberration. This isn't a one-off. This is the Muslim Brotherhood spreading throughout the Democratic Party, and its poison is anti-Semitism.
1: Okay. So, Senator Cotton, am I overstating the problem that Democrats have with anti-Semitism?
20: No, Hugh, I don't think so. If anything, you might be understating it. You mentioned a few members of Congress, a couple fringe candidates, degenerate extremist nuts like Graham Plattner in Maine. But remember, these people also just elected an anti-Semite to be mayor of the biggest city in the United States, Doron Mamdani of New York City.
1: Yep.
20: This is not a bug for the Democrats. This is a feature. They're not being elected in spite of their anti-Semitism. They're being elected because of their anti-Semitism. And this guy in New Jersey just kind of takes it to the logical conclusion. You might call many of these Democrats terrorist sympathizers. I don't know what to call him other than at least a material supporter for terrorism. I mean, the guy was in league with the blind sheikh behind the first World Trade Center tower bombing in 1993. You mentioned Bosnia. I think he also has gone to support Hamas in Gaza over the last 3 years as well. Again, in a crowded field where it's hard to stand out with 10 or 12 candidates, and the primary election is tantamount to the general election, Hugh, he won because of his raging anti-Semitism and his material support for Islamic radical terrorists.
1: Well, I agree with that, and I think the Democratic Party has a problem, and every American Jewish voter and every voter who cares about Israel ought to realize their party's been captured. Now, Senator, about Graham Plattner, he was on the Hill yesterday assuring Democrats, nothing more to see here. There are buzz, there are rumors, there's a big one coming, another scandal. Chuck Schumer said 5 times we're going to beat Susan Collins and take back the Senate. He wouldn't engage with the specifics of Graham Plattner. Is there any way you see him joining the Democratic caucus? Would they let him in?
20: Well, no, because Chuck Schumer is wrong. Susan Collins is going to beat Chuck Schumer like a drum. It's going to beat Graham Plattner, or for that matter, any other Democrat that follows on from Graham Plattner after Schumer pulls what they did with Eric Swalwell out in California. Look, most of this newest material, Hugh, is coming out from Democratic operatives. They know that Graham Plattner is a degenerate nut and that he's toxic for their party, and he has no chance to beat Susan Collins. So there's a reason why the New York Times is running exposés about Democrat Graham Plattner. They don't do that normally. They do that about Republicans and conservatives. But a Democratic operative was sent to the New York Times to expose these latest scandals. And as you say, we've all heard rumors about the next shoe to drop. And supposedly Liz Warren and Bernie Sanders were quizzing him about that in private, even as they were defending him in public. But it really doesn't matter whether it's Graham Plattner or any other replacement Democrat. If they go the Bob Torricelli route in Maine, Susan Collins is going to be elected because she's a great senator for Mainers.
1: Agree. Now, can we turn to Iran? I am increasingly impatient that they're shooting at and may kill American troops. And the blockade is very effective, provided they're not trying to kill it. Do you think the president has responded with appropriate force today?
20: Well, as he said, Hugh, what we've done so far, and Marco Rubio testified to this yesterday as well, is defensive actions. Now, it's not merely defensive. We're not going to let our troops sit in a defensive crowd. So if they hit us or they hit our friends like they did in Kuwait, we're going to hit back twice as hard. But that's not like what we were doing in March. The president has said that he's willing to keep the blockade in place and keep the economic pressure on Iran. Time is not on their side. But as we keep the blockade in place and keep the pressure on them, we're certainly not going to let our troops or our friends in the region just be like sitting ducks in a defensive crouch and only shooting back in some measured terms. As President Trump usually does, he's going to hit back twice as hard.
1: So are you optimistic that smother them with the blockade, a pillow over their economic head, are you optimistic that will work in changing the behavior of the regime, bringing freedom to the Iranian people, stopping the support for the proxies and the missile program?
20: Not really, Hugh. As Donald Trump himself once said, the Iranians have never won a war, but they've never lost a negotiation. I understand his reasons and his concerns about a new round of strikes. And some of our Arab friends in the region are worried, too. But in the end, that blockade is going to have to remain in place to keep the pressure on until someone in Tehran comes to the senses. Or we should just make a decision to finish this all and start strikes again and win the war fast. And we can win the war fast, Hugh. You know, you're looking at 2 to 3 weeks maybe worth of strikes against critical targets left in Iran to make sure that we finish the job, that we keep the blockade in place, that we open the straits so we can get oil and fertilizer and other goods out, and then go about our daily lives.
1: I hope the president listens to you on that, Senator Cotton. Last question, technical one. When do you expect this reconciliation bill that will reopen DHS and fund the border and INS through the ICE through the end of the Trump administration to actually pass the Senate?
20: Later today, Hugh, is our expectation. We expect it to pass later today and go to the House of Representatives and then have it moved on to the president's desk, hopefully next week.
1: Senator Tom Cotton, thank you. Always a pleasure to talk to you. And that's good news about the reconciliation. Thank you, Senator Cotton. Breaking news, by the way, Senator, Guardians are tied with Yankees 1-1 as we speak. It's always important to get the news in there. Let me also remind everyone, while I've got you right here, the 4th of July is fast upon us. That is our big 250th. Up here in Maine, where I am for a few days, the Fetching Mrs. Hewitt went out today, found a bunch of 250 celebratory materials. I want to show them to you. When your original 13 colonies, although Maine was part of Massachusetts at the time, you'll find. I'll show them to you a little bit later. Let me take my relief factor then. I got my relief factor right here, and I will take it, and I'll show you the Maine swag in a little bit. But Icarian, curcumin, resveratrol, and omega, I take my relief factor every single day. 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
1: Welcome back, America. I'm Hugh Hewitt. So pleased to welcome to the program our Grand Slam and titles guest, Sam Brownback. I can call him Ambassador Sam Brownback, Congressman Sam Brownback. I can call him Senator Sam Brownback or Governor Sam Brownback. But right now I'm just going to call him author Sam Brownback because he's written a new book, China's War on Faith. And Mr. Ambassador, welcome back. I can't wait to hear about this book. I heard you talking to Ben Domenech about it. And you touched on it. You guys went off on a frolicking detour. That's Ben's discursive. And I want to know the meat of the problem. It's not just Jimmy Lai. It's not just a couple of pastors. How expansive is Xi's war on religion?
4: It's a redo of Mao, if you want to really put it in the right terminology. Mao went in and literally did everything he could to crush all religion. Communism hates religion. It's officially atheistic. It needs to eliminate religion to control the people, and that's what Mao did. It kind of loosened up under Deng Xiaoping for a while, opening up to the West, I think really kind of showing us a side that was trying to fake us out to some degree, and then Xi has just come back in and hammered down. This is locked down, doing everything they can to control religions. It's Christians, it's Muslims, it's Buddhists, it's Falun Gong, or to have state-run organizations that control the religion. They do it that way as well. And then they've got surveillance technology now to be able to track people if they're practicing a faith and lock them up or disappear them.
1: So, Ambassador Brownback, I follow Jimmy Lai pretty closely. Whenever the president's on, I ask him about it. President pressed Xi Jinping on Jimmy Lai. I've asked the vice president, Secretary Rubio. Do you have any hope of getting Jimmy Lai out alive?
4: Yes, I do. But it looks like Xi is just going to play the hardball game on Jimmy Lai and on Pastor Ezra Jin possibly as well and a number of others, just saying, okay, you guys want him? I'm going to hold him back from you. But that's a bad strategy on Xi Jinping's part. That's going to make Trump mad. It may not in the real near term here, but that's going to irritate him, and then he's going to really push back hard. We saw this same play with Andrew Brunson and Turkey and President Erdogan there, and that didn't work out well for Turkey, and this isn't going to work out well for China.
1: Now, Ambassador Brownback, China's War on Faith will detail a lot. I got to get a hold of the book because I got to get more facts. They're hardcore Leninists now under Xi Jinping. They really are believers. That's not the way I thought it was going to turn out. I was frankly wrong about China. I thought religious liberty would be an easy thing to give. What's he afraid of? The house church is 100 million. They haven't started any demonstrations.
4: Well, that's the very thing they're afraid of. They're 100 million. And they haven't done any demonstrations, but they answer to a different authority than the government. And yes, they will operate under the government, and they have operated under the government, but they answer to a higher power. They answer to God. And when you get people of faith that look at things and say, look, I am looking at my long-term eternal perspective, not just my earthly perspective. And I think really, too, the Chinese Communist Party studied the fall of the Soviet Union and saw the role that religion played, the Jewish refuseniks, the Catholics in Poland, really bringing down, collapsing that. And she's in a race against time. Most communist regimes don't last much longer than the 50 to 80 year ballpark. So he's trying to extend the life expectancy of a normal, this dictatorial, deadening communism that we've seen play out in various places around the world, and ultimately not successfully. It kills the soul. It hurts people.
1: So, Ambassador Brownback, I believe you are a Catholic convert. I'm a cradle Catholic. But I, one river, two banks, I speak fluent Presbyterian, so I'm very good with the evangelicals as well. Here's my question. Pope Leo, I'm waiting. I'm just waiting. I had high hopes that he would be vocal about Jimmy Lai and other dissidents. He has not been. Do you think he will change? Should he change? Should the Vatican's religious freedom dicastery change in the way that you used to represent the United States as our ambassador for international religious liberty? Should the Vatican be more outspoken?
4: Absolutely. And I detail some of that in the book. You know, right now there are 9 Catholic bishops imprisoned or detained or under house arrest in China now. 9 bishops. And what are we hearing about this? The Vatican has said, well, we've got a quiet diplomacy policy. Well, it hasn't been working. But I am hopeful because I believe Leo owes part of his papacy to the fact of the failed China strategy that's been in existence that Cardinal Parolin has been the architect of. And I think there were a number of cardinals said, no, we don't like how this thing is working out. So my hope is that Leo was carefully studying and looking, how do I weave my way through this now going forward? And I hope to get much more vocal and open about the 3 genocides, the 9 Catholic bishops, Jimmy Lai, any and all of these really deserve the papacy to speak out publicly and clearly about what the Chinese Communist Party is doing in China. And then in all of its satellite countries, in places like Nicaragua, where they've kicked out a bunch of bishops, arrested priests and pastors. The voice needs to be raised by the Vatican against what the CCP is doing and authorizing and allowing to take place in its satellites.
1: So, Ambassador, I'm sure you worked with the Vatican bureaucracy when you were the ambassador, maybe when you were a senator and governor and congressman as well. Cardinal Parolin is Francis's man. Leo is his own man. How long do you think it takes a new pope to get their sea legs so that they start doing things like John Paul II did for Poland and for religious dissidents everywhere? And, by the way, so did Benedict. Francis was the first one to actually stop doing this.
4: He is, and I don't know. It seems like Leo is a cautious man, particularly in dealing with the bureaucracy. I appreciated him coming out with clarity on some of the moral issues early on that Francis had seemed to be a bit more fuzzy about. So I appreciated that Leo did that. But it's going to take him probably a little bit of time to get his legs underneath him. We really need him to be a John Paul voice. We need him to go to Taiwan and say.
1: Absolutely.
4: Coming from
1: that. Yeah, so, Ambassador, to conclude, China's War on Faith, new book. I'm sure it is being studied in China. They read every book that's written about them there. Will they be more or less adverse to religious liberty if Xi and his inner circle read your book?
4: I think we're in for a fight with them. Religious freedom is something they fear more than our aircraft carriers or our nuclear weapons. It is that potent in their mind, and it is that potent to them. The Chinese people are religious. They're spiritual people. They fear it. So I think you're looking at a real battle that's going to be engaged. But this is our secret weapon. It's their kryptonite against them. We need to really stand for religious freedom. We need to push it as a foundational issue for a modern nation in the world and push back against the authoritarianism, the digital security, the digital police state that the Chinese are doing at home and shipping abroad. This is going to be a key part, I believe, of our conflict with the Chinese Communist Party.
1: Sam Brownback, good to see you again, Mr. Ambassador, Governor, Senator, and Congressman. His new book is China's War on Faith. China's War on Faith, available at Amazon, Barnes & Noble, and wherever books are sold. And hopefully it will help Jimmy Lai and all the other religious dissidents in the gulag that is China. Stay tuned, America. I'm Hugh Hewitt.
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1: America, I'm Hugh Hewitt. Of course, July 4th is 1 month away, our 250th birthday. But we have 2 months to go, or almost 2 months, until August 2nd, 1776, 250th birthday. And that's when the framers actually signed the Declaration of Independence. Dave Zavagno, my friend, a businessman from Ohio, is putting on a gala at Put-In Bay in Ohio on that day, an enormous celebration. Dave, why are we celebrating August 2nd in Ohio?
26: Because on August 2nd is the actual signing date of the Declaration, where the 56 folks from the colony signed on to the Declaration, and it's as important a date as probably our July 4th.
1: It is an important date, and I'm not sure a lot of people know this. I've had you on before because I want people to understand this. Has America 250 been in touch with you? That's the private sector undertaking to get to events all around the country for the entire year. They ought to be focused like a laser on Put In Bay on August 2nd.
26: Yes, we've talked to America 250. They're highly engaged on July 4th. They've come to the recognition, as you have promoted here, that August 2nd is a very important date in our history that most people don't even know. And on that day, we're going to be signing live with many people in Ohio and around the world that are coming to Put In Bay to sign on the actual date that the 250-year anniversary of the signing of Declaration.
1: Now, I made the argument that's a great place to do it because it's really a 40-year war with Great Britain, and it's not over until 1815 after the War of 1812 concludes. And that war was won at Put In Bay. And that's why it's a great place to celebrate day two of our big celebration for an entire year. How does it look from afar? I know you got the best damn band in the land coming. Can Put In Bay handle an enormous crowd?
26: As you remember from the Bicentennial, we had roughly 50,000 people come and witness the reenactment of the Bicentennial. This year we have upwards of 30,000 people already signed up to attend. As you mentioned, we have the Ohio State Band, the Bowling Green Band, the Navy Band will be there. We have the Army Fife and Drum, the Bristol Fife and Drum Group, and we have a number of national acts that are coming in to play some music for us, Hugh, and I think the people of Ohio will be highly engaged. But most important is to get the word out as to this date and why it's important in our history. And just as important is like a civics lesson, that people come to understand what the Declaration was, what it was meant to be, and the risk that the people that signed on actually took in our history and why it's so important.
1: Now, I have told a couple of my friends who are elected members about this. Some are excited, some can't come. Are you open to anyone from any state coming there who's a member of the House, the Senator, or Governor? Are you saying, come one, come all, come Democrat, come Republican, be a part of this?
26: We've invited every member of the House and the Senate formally, as well as every member of the House and Senate in Ohio. So we sent out formal invitations that were 11 by 17 so they wouldn't miss them. We've also been in contact with them via email. And Hugh, just to your point, we've heard from probably three dozen of the elected officials. Probably a dozen have committed so far to attend. They're excited. They didn't recognize the importance. And they're mostly focused on elevating Ohio on the national map as it relates to our celebration of 250 years.
1: You know, Dave Zavagno, I teach con law, so I know that the signing is separate from the vote. But what a lot of people don't know is it's different people sign it than who voted for it. I think it's 56 sign, only 50 voted for it, and some of those 50 had left the Congress and new people have been elected. They're putting their life on the line even if they didn't vote for it. They didn't have to do this.
26: Exactly. And you know, most important, Hugh, it's a mutinous document. You know, we'd already broken out in war a year earlier. General Washington was in a heavy fight. He was looking for support from the Continental Congress to declare our independence. So at that point in time in our history, you know, most of the patriots that were here still were aligned with the English and the British government, and it was, you know, the final frustration of trying to work with King George, as we see in the world today, that pushed us to declare our independence, and luckily here we are 250 years later.
1: And it took 7 years. So once again, let's just give the details. What time does it get started on Sunday, August 3rd, our 250th anniversary of the signing of the Declaration? What time does it begin at the Perry Memorial, the National Park System's Perry Memorial?
26: The national ceremony will begin at 2 o'clock on August 2nd, Sunday. It will be accompanied, as I said, with the Navy Band and the Ohio State University Band as co-celebrators, if you will. We will read the Declaration. You've been kind enough to suggest your positioning as the master of ceremonies, which we sincerely appreciate. And we will have folks from the national government, local government, Army, Navy, as well as military speaking.
1: Looking forward to it, Dave Zavagno. Thank you. Go and look it up. August 2nd is the date. And go find Put In Bay. Try and get close and get there early on Sunday, August 2nd at 2 p.m. Thank you, Dave. We celebrate our 250th birthday on the Hugh Hewitt Show. 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
1: Welcome back, America. I'm Hugh Hewitt. Once a month, I sit down with Philip Balboni, founder and editor-in-chief of The Global Post, globalpost.com. Just to cover a story from around the world that no one else is paying attention to. And maybe this week some people know about Armenia and what's going on, because we've got a great Armenian-American community. Philip Balboni, welcome. I was with some Armenian-Americans on Saturday at a memorial service for my friend Stan Lazarian. If you're listening, shout out to you. And they do mission trips to Armenia, et cetera. But I doubt they know about this treaty. What's going on?
28: Well, first of all, we have a big Armenian diaspora here in Boston. You know I'm located in Boston, and right across the street from where I'm talking, there's an Armenian church. So lots of wonderful Armenian people here in America. Fascinating country, too. So There are two big things for people to know about. The first is there's an election on Sunday, and the current Prime Minister, Nikol Pashinyan, who's been in office since 2018, is expected to win re-election for another four-year term. But there's still a lot of lingering anger over the war with Azerbaijan, in which Armenia lost the territory of Nagorno-Karabakh. And thousands of Armenians died. The war was in 2020 and then again in 2023. At the end there, 100,000 Armenians had to flee that territory and go back to Armenia. So it's not resolved by any means. Nevertheless, Pashinyan is expected to prevail and to win re-election.

0: veiled warning to Armenia that if they took that step, it could look like Ukraine, meaning possibly an invasion. I don't see how Russia could actually still do that right now, but so that is a major theme that's also playing out. And Georgia, which is just to the north of Armenia, is also kind of in the grip of these tensions between the West, if you will, and Russia. So those are the major issues at play in Armenia right now.
1: Now, Philip, and by the way, if you want to follow Philip on X, it's P. Balboni. 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It is free for student and teachers. You can find that on the toolbar. I wanted to put that in the middle of the interview. Now I want to go back to this territory that Armenia gave up. I have just been reading Freedom at Midnight about when India was dismembered in 1948 by Lord Mountbatten. East Pakistan, West Pakistan, West Pakistan eventually became Bangladesh, or East Pakistan did. And then it was horrific violence to the people who had to go from the new India to the new Pakistan. Millions of people died. Did that happen with the settlement of this dispute?
0: No, and it's not fully settled yet either. That's either a peace treaty with Azerbaijan is still to be worked out. The U.S., President Trump's gotten involved in this, but it isn't done. But no, this war over Nagorno-Karabakh has cost thousands of lives, but not millions of lives. It's very small, but it was deeply in the heart of the Armenian people. And when Azerbaijan invaded again in 2023, that's when all the remaining Armenian people had to flee their homes. I remember watching the video. People were in caravans, cars, trucks, on foot, snaking through the mountains, going back to Armenia. So there are people in Armenia who don't want there to be a settlement. They want their territory back, even though internationally, Nagorno-Karabakh is recognized as part of Azerbaijan.
1: Well, I just want people to know, that doesn't always work out that way. In the India-Pakistan, millions died, millions of people went in both directions, and many of them were butchered and slaughtered. So the good news, at least, is that this did not happen. Philip, before we run out of time, though, let's tell people again about how teachers and students can get the Global Post for free.
0: Yes. So just go to globalpost.com, look for Global Education in the navigation at the top. Just click on that. You can read about what we do. We have almost 16,000 students and teachers, middle school, high school, college, and university. And also, I always pay tribute to you. Homeschool students are fully eligible. We keep signing them up, including their parents, if they would like. And the links to do that are all there. There's a little form to fill out, and you name your school if you have one, and when you graduate, and that, it's as simple as that. And then Global Post arrives entirely for free, 5 days a week. It's one of the things we believe so deeply in to help young people be better informed about the world. It's a very
1: I repeat it every week, every month when we talk. The graphics are splendid. If you don't know where Armenia is, and you would not be alone, although Armenian Americans know exactly where it is, as do Azerbaijani. I don't know who does your graphics package, Philip Balboni, but they're brilliant.
0: Well, thank you. He happens to be Romanian.
1: Oh,
0: and he does a great job, too. We're very international.
1: Yeah. And by the way, anyone from Armenia reading this, have you heard back on whether or not they liked your write-up on today?
0: We have students at the American University of Armenia who have been reading Global Post for many years now. So the answer is yes.
1: And you, if you're listening right now and you're a teacher or student, you ought to go sign up for free at globalpost.com. And if you're not a student, it is worth the subscription price, globalpost.com. Philip Balboni, I'll see you next month. Don't go anywhere, America. I'm

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8: Welcome back, America. I'm Hugh Hewitt. Going into the close of the markets today, the Dow is up 900 points, about 1.8%, maybe a little bit more than that. The S&P up 0.5%. NASDAQ kind of quiet, 0.12. Oil's at $93 a barrel, and the 10-year Treasury is up again at 4.478%. 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Five kids from my friend Jan Genera. Thank you, Jan. I want everyone to know, if you can't do $1,000, that's fine. $200 is one scholarship. $50 is a quarter of a scholarship. 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
13: News this hour from Town Hall. I'm Ron Taylor. Pakistan says a deal to end the Iran war is imminent.
14: Pakistani Prime Minister Shehbaz Sharif says a deal to end the war in Iran is closer than ever before, and he expects it to be finalized within 24 hours. He says Pakistan is preparing for an electronic signing of the agreement to be followed by technical level talks next week. Meanwhile, Iran state-run TV says funeral ceremonies for former Iranian Supreme Leader Ayatollah Ali Khamenei will be in July between the 4th and the 9th. Khamenei was killed by the U.S. and Israel in the opening attack of the war in February. He's succeeded by his son, Mojtaba. I'm Donna Warder.
13: The Big Apple is finally on top of the basketball world after 53 years.
15: The New York Knicks won their first NBA championship Saturday night since 1973. The Knicks beat the Western Conference champion San Antonio Spurs at the Alamo City 94-90 in Game 5. Knicks captain and guard Jalen Brunson won the NBA Finals MVP award. Brunson led his Knicks with 45 points in this game. Brunson scored 13 straight points in the fourth quarter.
13: That's Andrew Stewart reporting. The Knicks virtually swept the Spurs in the series 4-1, rallying from double-digit deficits in all four of those victories. Nara Organics has recalled its organic baby formula sold at Target stores and online due to a multi-state outbreak of infant botulism. Federal authorities report that three babies became ill in California, Pennsylvania, and Washington in the last couple of months after consuming the formula. Infant botulism is rare but serious illness caused by bacteria that produces a toxin in the gut. Symptoms include constipation and breathing problems. The FDA says people are urged to stop using the product immediately. You'll find news and analysis at townhall.com. I'm Ron Taylor.
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13: Two female court clerks in Utah sympathetic to illegal aliens are under arrest. Police say Jennifer Joma and Lauren Kesley Morrow, both of Logan, Utah, have been indicted. The two work at the Logan City Municipal Justice Center. Correspondent Laura Winters has more.
17: These two women in their 20s are accused of helping an illegal alien evade ICE agents. These clerks are also accused of obstructing immigration proceedings by helping at least one of three other illegal aliens escape out a back door so ICE could not arrest or deport them.
13: Homeland Security Secretary Mark Wayne Mullen says the Trump administration has located about 146,000 unaccompanied migrant children who were previously unaccounted for during the Biden administration. Mullen estimates about 450,000 went missing during the 4 years the southern border was wide open during the Biden-Harris administration. The Trump administration's warning more than 500 hospitals to disclose basic cost information, saying hidden prices is driving up costs. More at townhall.com. Tragedy in Virginia. As a church tent collapses during services, killing one worshiper and injuring 22 others. We hear more on this story from correspondent Julie Walker reporting.
18: A spokesperson for Bedford County says heavy rain, lightning, and strong winds tore through Moneta Friday as the Eastlake Community Church was holding its outdoor service. Officials say 11 people were taken to the hospital, 11 others had minor injuries and were treated at the scene. A senior pastor at the church says he had just walked up to the stage to tell the group to go to their cars when a gust of wind picked up the tent. State Representative Eric Zare says the community will get through this.
19: This community wants the East Lake family to know that our hearts are with you and our prayers are for you through this tragedy.
18: The church says it will be holding a special Sunday service at its Roanoke campus. I'm Julie Walker.
13: You'll find more on these stories at townhall.com.
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8: Morning, glory, and evening, grace, America. I'm Hugh Hewitt. Graham Flatner is going to be making news later today, if X is to be believed. 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Now, Graham Plattner, I'm just going to read to you Micah Trujillo, longtime Democratic consultant, posted 34 minutes ago. And it's all over the web, all over the place. New York Times was expected to publish last night, was delayed by Plattner's lawyers. Stories about his ex-girlfriend alleging some kind of an assault. He would block her from exiting rooms with his size. She would be frightened. Uncontrollable fits of anger. She called friends and family, documented. Yes, she's a former GOP operative. Partisanship isn't the reason that she is finally coming forward. Felt the public in Maine should know what they are voting for. This is a rough summary. More about Plattner, again, if you're on X, there's a lot, is that the Washington Post is also working on the story. I'll bring you anything when it posts or publishes that is more specific than that. I was on Fox Newsroom this morning with Bill Hemmer, Jackie Heinrich, and the subject of Democrats in general and Plattner in specific came up. Here is that segment, cut number one.
22: This now is Hugh Hewitt, host of the Hugh Hewitt Show and a Fox News contributor. Hugh, good morning to you. I'm trying to understand why they would vote for him.
23: Good morning, Bill.
22: I want to do two things for you. First of all, this gentleman, Michael Macko, his father was killed in the bombing of the Trade Center in 1993. He was with Martha yesterday afternoon. Watch here.
24: You know, given his past ties you know, coming from, you know, when your father was killed at the hands of terrorists while he was in his workplace, especially prior to 9/11, which was just unfathomable, even seeing that statement from Hamas campaign saying, you know, that he had no ties with the Sheikh after he was arrested, you know, it was the time leading up to him, you know, the time that he spent with him, you know, between 1991-1993 when the bombing was being planned.
22: If you look at Andy McCarthy, who prosecuted the Sheikh and convicted him in 1995, so talking 31 years ago, all of what he said, by the way, is true, Hugh. But what do we have short memories? Is that what we're starting to see here as we look back on the events of 9/11?
23: Well, we are 25 years away from 9/11, Bill. Good morning to you and to Jackie. And so short memory is part of the problem. But this result, while shocking, is not surprising. The top line, which everyone should understand, is that the Democratic Party is deeply infected with anti-Semitism. Not anti-Israel sentiment, not anti-Zionism, anti-Semitism. And whether it's in Michigan with Congresswoman Tlaib or El Sayed, their Senate candidate, whether it's in Minnesota with Ilhan Omar, whether it's in Maine with Graham Platner with his Nazi tattoo, anti-Semitism is spreading throughout the Democratic Party, and it's like a sepsis. It's either going to kill the Democratic Party or it's going to kill the United States. And this is just the latest symptom. So this guy will have D-Al-Qaeda after his name if he wins, and he's probably going to win. It's a deep blue district. But not only did Andy McCarthy get the goods on him back in the Blind Sheikh trial, he went to Bosnia for Al-Qaeda, for an Al-Qaeda front. He is a radical jihadist, and people should believe Andy and his book, Willful Blindness, or they can go read A Man on the Left, Lawrence Wright's book, The Looming Tower. This is not an aberration. This isn't a one-off. This is the Muslim Brotherhood spreading throughout the Democratic Party, and its poison is anti-Semitism.
0: Okay, you might be right about that. Jackie and I are listening to your answer. Just remember, the blind sheikh committed crimes against Americans, not against Israelis. Go ahead, Jackie.
1: And on that point you just referenced, Hugh, you know, how much are Democrats going to tolerate? Because not only was he a defense witness for the blind sheikh, he also spent a month at a Gaza hospital where the Israelis later found tunnels that led directly to one of the Hamas leaders, Sinwar, who, you know, the mastermind of October 7th. He volunteered, as you mentioned, in Bosnia for a nonprofit whose offices were later determined to be a front for Al-Qaeda. Yes, he fought for the U.S. in Iraq. He was a surgeon. He earned awards. So give him the benefit of the doubt, I guess, that maybe he's not anti-American. But for the purposes of this argument, you know, is he, if he's not anti-American, is he blind? Is he willfully ignorant? I mean, that is a lot of different, you know, not so great elements to come in very close proximity to.
23: Yeah, it's very difficult for Americans to come out and say anti-Semitic. But that's what I think he is. He's not anti-American. He served in the uniform. He probably saved the lives of soldiers. And I salute him for that. But you dig into any of these candidates of the hard left, the DSA, the AOCs. We had her on the show when she was talking. Oh, I haven't seen any of these stories. How blind do you have to be? Andy McCarthy's book is called Willful Blindness. You have to be willfully blind to this man's background to not understand that he's driven by an ideology that is fundamentally anti-West, anti-American, anti-Jewish. Mm-hmm. And people in the Democratic Party who have long supported Israel and long supported freedom of religion and free exercise, they have to come to grips with that their party has been captured and is held hostage now by this radical wing.
0: Okay.
23: And this is a problem for them, whether it's Sherrod Brown, Ohio, across the spectrum.
0: Okay, so maybe in the state of Maine, this argument comes into play as well, because Graham Platner met with his Democratic colleagues yesterday. I don't know how well it went, Hugh, but I want you to listen to two reactions, first from AOC, then Elizabeth Warren, and very interesting the tone here. Watch.
2: Did Democrats abandon Graham Platner after these messages came out?
5: I mean, you know, I haven't waded into that primary. I don't believe the primary has occurred yet. So I would kind of, you know, again, I don't wade in on that.
6: What about his conduct, though? You have to be concerned about his conduct, don't you?
25: No. The people of Maine are dealing every single day with economic issues that are flattening them against the wall. And Graham Platner says, I get it. I got what's broken.
0: Okay. There could be another shoe that drops here. My sense tells me that he might be a dead man walking, but I just listening to AOC say, I'm not getting involved in that primary. And by the way, he went home early last night. He left Washington and went back to Maine. I don't know what all this means, Hugh, but I didn't necessarily think that those were strong endorsements from those answers we just heard.
23: They were, and Chuck Schumer could barely get away from the microphone as fast as he could yesterday. He said five times, we're going to beat Susan Collins and take back the Senate. He doesn't want to talk about Graham Platner. There are other shoes to fall beyond the SS tattoo, the Reddit post, the texting, the sexting. He's a very flawed and troubled man. And Janet Mills, the governor of Maine, is still on the ballot. I would not be surprised before next Tuesday's primary to see some Democrats urging their fellow Democrats in Maine to vote for Janet Mills, because there are more shoes that are going to fall on Graham Platner, deeply troubled man.
1: Now, Liz Warren's reported remarks in the Wall Street Journal suggested there's some worry out there of a potential allegation that they might not be able to swallow. So we'll see what happens on that, Hugh. Thank you very much for joining.
8: I believe that Grant Plattner will eventually drop out. If he drops out, even if he doesn't drop out, Janet Mills, who is on the ballot, she's the governor, sitting governor of Maine. She's old, 79 years old. She'd be a freshman at the age of 80 in the Senate, and a lot of people didn't like the idea that she was going to be their nominee. But she could win. Grant Plattner could drop out. Let me remind you that at the top of HughHewitt.com, you'll see a banner for Angel Tree, Prison Fellowships camps for kids whose parents are incarcerated. 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
8: Welcome back, America. I'm Hugh Hewitt, joined now by Vic Mattis. Vic is the co-host of the Getting Hammered podcast, also the weekend and culture and arts editor at the Washington Free Beacon at freebeacon.com. And I'm sad to learn a farmer's market devotee. Vic, when I was listening to Getting Hammered this week, you confessed to your farmer's market addiction. Why in the world do you do that?
11: I just got so tired of living this other double life, Hugh, and I had to finally let everyone know the real me. It was too much to live with. The burden was too great. And my only thought is the way I do this is I like to cook most of the time at our house, and rather than thinking, okay, here's what I want to make, go to the supermarket, get the stuff, which is, you know, most of the week. On weekends, if I go to the farmer's market, you know, it's, what am I going to get? Let me see what's good at the market, and then I'm going to build my meal around that. There, I got it off my chest now, Hugh. Please, leave me
8: alone.
11: I've
8: been to the farmer's market once in my life because the butcher was a listener and watcher of the Hugh Hewitt Show on the Salem News Channel, Salem Radio Network, and wanted to meet me and told the fetching Mrs. Hewitt, so I went with her. Vic Mattis, before I get to Plattner, I do want to ask you about your reaction as a longtime journalist to Scott Pelley attempting to face Barry Weiss and her new hire at 60 Minutes and the following brouhaha. What's your reaction to all this?
11: Well, it seems rather shocking to me, if you want to take Scott Pelley at face value, that he has this serious lack of knowledge about how employment works, and that if you chew up, that's it. If you tell off your boss, you chew your boss out in front of everybody, and somehow you expect to keep your job, I think he was sorely mistaken. And when he elaborates in his own letter, Hugh, about, you know, the questions he asked about, why did you get rid of these people? Why are you firing these people? There's this thing called HR and HR laws that are in place where you're not supposed to divulge personnel matters to other members. He might as well just go up to the boss and say, you know what, I was looking at a colleague's pay stub in her drawer, and she makes more than me, so I'd like to make more, and you can't fire me for that. It's absolutely absurd.
8: It is ridiculous. It's absolutely ridiculous, and I think it'll be over in a week. Now let's go to Graham Plattner. X is full, absolutely full to the brim,
11: yep,
8: with what's going to happen next to Plattner. I have read some of the posts. Sounds like an alleged sexual assault, if not more, but we don't know the details yet. What do you know, and what's the Free Beacon know?
11: Okay, so what we know is actually, as we're recording this right now, Hugh, live, the New York Times, I think, has already broken that story. It's out, and it's several women talking about their relationships with Graham Plattner. It's not just one, it's more than one, and how they all felt very uncomfortable, that the relationships were toxic, that he can get very physical or intimidating. That's the story right now, and this happens, as you know, on the heels of that special meeting that Plattner had right here in Washington, D.C., with Democratic leaders to assure them there was no other shoe that was going to drop. And as we know from even like the Wall Street Journal's reporting, Elizabeth Warren was saying, well, you know, I mean, there is a difference, of course, between, you know, personal marital issues and assault. As long as it's not assault, then she's fine with that. This is a real problem for them. I think one of the women who are speaking out is a conservative, and I feel very badly for her because the left and the media are going to try to eviscerate her and say that this is some sort of a hatchet job. This person is not coming out to speak because she's a Republican and wants to get rid of this Democrat. No, she feels like Maine voters deserve to know this is the guy who at the moment supposedly is up 4 points over Susan Collins. Is this the person you want to be your next senator?
8: Kelce has him falling like a rock. Now, Kelce is a betting forum online.
11: Yeah.
8: It can actually just represent inside trading. It can represent people with a understanding of the story trying to get ahead of the fall off. If you're a Maine voter, do you vote for Janet Mills, the sitting governor? You know who Janet Mills is. She's won two statewide races. She's old. probably can't beat Susan yep. Collins, but she's not going to embarrass you. What do you think happens next Tuesday?
11: This is the big hurdle. If anything's going to happen, it's got to. There are two dates here, Hugh. The one is next Tuesday, which is the primary day, and that determines, of course, who is going to be on that ballot against Susan Collins. The other date is July 13, I believe, and that's the final switch out date. If something happens, that the Democratic Party has the ability to take him out and then put in, you know, somebody like Janet Mills or possibly Jared Golden, the congressman. So, I mean, that's the situation that they're in right now. I think at the moment they would be better off, obviously, with Janet Mills. But, I mean, Graham Plattner was crushing her, substantially, and she got out of the race, even though that was, you know, part of Schumer's plan. Now, maybe Schumer's plan is to put in Jared Golden instead, but these next several days are going to be critical. If I were Graham Plattner at this point, with everybody turning against him, particularly the establishment Democrats, I might be tempted to hunker down and say, hey, this is who I am. I had post-traumatic stress disorder. I went through a hard time. That wasn't me anymore. That was a different me. I'm a new man as of right now, and I want to talk about policy. This is what Elizabeth Warren says. Why can't we just talk about the policies and the poor Maine voters suffering under the yoke of Susan Collins and Donald Trump? For some reason, it's a really terrible situation up there.
8: And Senator Collins, very popular. I don't care who they nominate against her. It's just a question of her margin of victory. Let me ask you now, Vic, about anti-Semitism in the Democratic Party. They nominated a Democrat from Al-Qaeda last night in New Jersey.
11: Yeah.
8: He might be from the 12th, but it'll be D-Al-Qaeda. What is wrong with that party? Anti-Semitism seems to be everywhere, like sepsis in the body politic.
11: Yeah, I mean, look, it really comes down to the local politics here, Hugh. This is, I think, the 12th or the 13th congressional district in New Jersey, my home state, and that's further up. It's a very liberal district. If it's like, you know, I mean, there are cities, for example, in New Jersey, like Paterson, that has a very large Middle Eastern constituency. They're going to support somebody like Adam Hawaii. I'm not saying Paterson is in that district. I'm just saying he has a lot of sympathy up there. And they're not going to care that he was the interpreter and a witness and an acolyte of the blind sheik who was responsible, the mastermind of the 1993 World Trade Center bombing, or that the fact that he was, you know, a doctor in Gaza at a hospital that was hiding Hamas commanders. That doesn't seem to matter. Yes, I get it. Donald Trump is very unpopular there in a lot of places in the country, but you really hope that people would come to their senses and not vote for somebody like him. I know that there are members of Congress already that are kind of panicking about what's going to happen, and they need to have hearings about this. It's a situation similar to Maureen Galindo in Texas, who lost her primary. But Adam won, and handily.
8: And I just think anti-Semitism, Democrats have to be asked on every – it's everywhere in the party. It's in Michigan, yeah. In Minnesota, it's in Manhattan, in New Jersey, it's in California, it's in Texas. When is it going to end? This is the worst it's been in my lifetime. Would you agree with that?
11: Yeah, I absolutely agree with that. I mean, something changed. It was after October 7th. It was a green light for people to say not only that they're critical of Israel, but they can question its right to exist. And that's bad news for everybody.
8: Vic Mattis, follow him on X at Victorino Mattis. Listen to the latest Getting Hammered, which he co-hosts with Mary Catherine Hamm, wherever podcasts are available. Stay tuned, America. I'm Hugh Hewitt.
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2: 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Welcome back, America. I'm Hugh Hewitt, Treasury Secretary Scott Bessin on the Ills with House Ways and Means Committee. Here he is with Brendan Boyle, a Democrat, cut number four.
3: The American people were torched under the Biden administration.
4: Oh, my God. I wish I had a dollar for every time you or on someone on the Republican side brought up Biden's name. If I did, I might have as much money as you have, Mr. Secretary.
3: You lost 22% of your purchasing power because that's what happened.
4: So the American people are wrong. The fact that by a 3-to-1 margin, they disapprove of this president and your performance on the economy. They're wrong.
3: The Democratic House has 17% approval rating.
4: Now, I understand why you don't want to answer the question. I forgot to mention, reclaim my time. I forgot to mention, consumer sentiment is at an all-time low. So the numbers on the approval rating of this president on the economy are the lowest since the Great Recession. But in terms of consumer sentiment, which actually does measure whether or not people are optimistic about their future, the lowest in the history of a poll that dates back to 1952.
3: Well, let's look at the underlying data. Two-thirds of those are Democrats. The Democrats...
4: Two-thirds of those polls. Fox News, The Economist,
3: you're
4: wrong.
3: You're citing the University of Michigan.
4: There have been other surveys as well, but the
3: Democrats
4: Michigan survey...
3: who listen to this kind of twaddle, the vote in the single digits, teens, whatever, Republicans... they vote much higher, and that's how you get...
4: I don't even know what you're saying, Mr. Secretary.
3: No, I don't think you know what you're saying. I know what I'm
4: saying. I'm citing the facts. Those are the facts that you have a problem with.
2: Scott Bessent owns these people every single time. Speaking about owning, fetching Mrs. Hewitt brought back. We're in Maine for a while. Her brother-in-law must hate me. But that's a Seabag 250. 250 is big up here, right? That's a Seabag. There's another sea bag that's 250. That's the big one. Then from Independent Puppy, they're selling Minutemen stationery. And, this is their towel. 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Declaration of Independence notepad. They're gone nuts up here. Everybody's marketing the 250. I hope you're thinking, as Dave Zavagno mentioned last hour, of August 2nd as well as July 4th. July 4th It's the 250th anniversary of the passing of the Declaration of Independence by voice vote. August 2nd is when people sit down to actually sign it in Philadelphia. That big, the 250th celebration everywhere on July 4th. But on August 2nd, which is when they actually sign it, it's at Put In Bay in Ohio. So I'm giving them plugs because I want Ohio to be full of people on that big day. Let me now go to Nancy Pelosi losing it. She is retiring. She needs to cut number 14. Alison Steinberg is with Lindell TV, Mike Lindell's TV station. Nancy is losing it. Cut number 14.
5: Hi, Congressman Pelosi. Last time I asked you about January 6th, why you turned the National Guard away on January 6th, you told me to shut up and that I was repeating Republican talking.
6: You're not going to shut up again because you're speaking lies. And
5: but you're right here. You're right here on record saying, I'll admit it.
6: No, I did not admit it. The president never sent, would agree to send the National Guard. Don't waste your time or mine on you.
5: Why was your daughter filming you on January 6th?
6: Why don't you get away?
5: These are just questions the American people want answers to.
6: Now, you know what? I don't even think you're a real journalist. You work for Mike the Pillow Man?
5: Actually, I do, and we're very proud.
6: Don't consider that journalism. Mike the Pillow Man, that's not journalism. I don't have any reason to talk to you.
5: I'd love to give you a free pillow.
6: I want you to record this. I want people to know that you are not a real journalist. You work for Mike the Pillow Man, and all you do is spout untruths.
5: Okay.
6: Get away from me.
5: You can insult me all you want.
6: Get away from me.
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2: I really think she lost it. I really do. I have not lost my relief factor, though. I'm in the relief factor studio. I took it in hour one. I remind you in hour two and again in hour three. Take it every single day, and you'll be celebrating without the minor aches and pains for the entire summer, an entire year that is our bicentennial year. It begins on July the 4th, but it runs through the entire year. We declared liberty on 250th, our independence on the 250th anniversary of July 4th. They signed the document on August 2nd, but then lots happened. The war went on for 7 more years. Our founding fathers were not for quitting. 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
0: Welcome back, America. I'm Hugh Hewitt. New York Times story has dropped, and Josh Kroshauer is here to talk about it with me. Josh is the editor of Jewish Insider. Josh, for the benefit of the audience, let me read the headline. Several women who dated Graham Platner recall unsettling behavior. The Democratic candidate for Senate in Maine could be charming, women said in interviews, but some found his actions intimidating and disturbing. Peter Hassan of the Free Beacon quotes two paragraphs from the story on X. But she said Platner regularly grabbed her by the shoulders, sometimes hard enough to leave marks, and on one occasion yanked her out of the cab by her wrist after an argument when she wanted to stay in the car. During one argument, she recalled, he twisted her arm behind her back, shoved her into a bedroom, and held the door closed from the other side so she couldn't get out, telling her to remain there until she was calm. Eventually, Ms. Fifield said, she fell asleep and left the next morning. Is it time to put a fork in Mr. Plattner's campaign?
7: I wouldn't go quite that far. We'll know a lot more Tuesday when Maine Democratic voters will go to the polls. We'll actually still have a choice to either choose between Graham Plattner and the state's governor, who dropped out of the race but still is on the ballot, and that I think will go a long way in determining how much support Plattner still has within the Democratic Party, at least. I will say this is a damaging story. I don't think it's the last story we're going to see about Graham Plattner's personal life. You have three women on record in this piece. One, Lindsay Fifield, who is a former partner and a Republican official, who had the most headline-catching allegations, called them physically threatening. The anecdote you just read about the taxi and the physical assault is part of that account. Look, I do think a lot of this has been priced in to everyone's perceptions of Plattner. Ever since the New York Times and Wall Street Journal broke stories over the weekend that Plattner, you know, was engaging in sexting and all kinds of bad behavior, this has sort of been expected. I think the question is, do Democrats and do Democratic leaders rally behind him? And every indication

0: He's a guy who's won a Trump district, and he also is a veteran with tattoos and has blue collar appeal without any of the baggage that Plattner brings to the table. So I'm not sure if Golden would be interested in running. Maybe things have changed, but he decided not to run for the seat. He had very little interest in staying in Congress. So look, as I understand it, there's a window in which Plattner would have, I think, about a month after the primary, if he withdrew, that the party could replace him on the ballot after a certain point. Though there is no double switch like we saw in New Jersey way back when. Yeah, I think the bigger question, I mean, the primary results are, you know, nothing is more convincing than just the pure math of how much support Plattner has in the Democratic Party. He's been Teflon, Hugh. I mean, I find these allegations, you know, pretty horrible. And yet he survived allegations about the Totenkopf tattoo. He survived all these many, many posts about his misogynistic views and racist and bigoted views. He survived even pretty recent allegations about him disparaging military heroes who lost their lives fighting for the United States in Afghanistan. So, you know, I'm in wait-and-see mode. I will say, Hugh, that the polling, there's been one poll that came out from the Plattner campaign showing him one of the smallest advantages he's had since this campaign began. So I do think people are starting to tune in, and they're engaged on this story, and Plattner's numbers are going down since, you know, the story broke last weekend.
1: The other electoral story of today is that the Democrat from Al-Qaeda has been nominated. That's what is D, you know, they say D, New Jersey 17 or 12. It's going to say D, Al-Qaeda. What did you make of his win? Is this Flinard Field? He only got 22% or something like that. What do you make of the Democrats nominating a fellow who went to Bosnia on behalf of Al-Qaeda, who was a character witness called by the defense for the blind sheikh? What do you make of that? The Democrats, I think, have a huge anti-Semitism problem.
0: A close associate of the blind sheikh. It wasn't just a witness. I mean, he was someone who was friendly and actually was quoted in the New York Times over the weekend that was still defending the sheikh as someone who was only preaching jihad about half the time. And the other time, he was a normal guy. I mean, this guy still hasn't recanted a lot of the controversies and the extreme Islamist extremist beliefs that he apparently had in the 90s. So this is look, I'm shocked, Hugh, that this hasn't I mean, this is a district in central New Jersey. It's a stone's throw from the World Trade Center. The blind sheikh was involved in engineering the first World Trade Center bombing. The notion that a candidate like Adam Hamawi could even be viable for any election, no less member of Congress in that district, would have been unthinkable a few years ago. But Democrats have the party has gone deep end ideologically, and they've embraced all kinds of radical candidates. He's not the only one. Chris Rabb in Pennsylvania is another one that has a similar track record. There are two Democratic Socialist candidates who hold a whole host of extremist comments running to New York later this month. So this is like kind of the gold medal of all, like some Al-Qaeda ties and Islamic extremist ties in the 1990s, who hasn't recanted or hasn't spoken out against them, is going to likely be a congressman. The big question we're asking Hakeem Jeffries and the Democratic leadership, Hugh, is whether he will be seated on any national security committees if he's elected to Congress. Will they seat him on these sensitive committees, given that background? So far, they've given no indication.
1: Josh, has Jewish Insider done any polling of American Jewish vote and whether it's on the move? Because they've got to see what's happened to the Democrats.
0: We have not commissioned polling ourselves, but we've monitored some credible polls show a lot of. I don't think that the numbers have improved dramatically, but there's definitely a lot of dissatisfaction with the direction of the Democratic Party.
1: I can't imagine an American Jew voting Democratic or any supporter of Israel doing so. Josh Kroshauer, follow him on X at Josh Kroshauer. Thank you. I'll be right back, America. Stay tuned.
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7: Wow, oh wow, America. More on the New York Times. Josh Holmes pointed out that in the middle of the story about Graham Plattner, there is a casual D.C. gun possession crime floating around. One of his exes said that Plattner kept an AR-15 lying around his apartment on Capitol Hill and would sharpen an axe, a relic from his time working on the Appalachian Trail, before he enlisted in the Marines while watching television. He had what he described as a warrior ethos and would fantasize about killing people he deemed a threat. She said she told him he told her that rape was about power. Ben Jacobs, quotes the New York Times, Mr. Plattner, she said, knew when they were dating years ago that the tattoo was a Nazi symbol. That's inconsistent with what he's told people. He would joke about it being a Nazi tattoo, she said. Ms. Feifel said he told her that he and other members of his unit selected the tattoo because, quote, they were like a death unit. They were killers, and saw a parallel between their unit and the Nazi SS unit using the skull and bones, crossbones image. They literally deliberately selected it because it was relevant to their military unit. And then from Puck News, Peter Hamby writes on X, this isn't about whether one new controversy that is survivable for Plattner. It's that this is one more log on the fire, and it's the question of how women view him versus men. Quote, he said this a lot. If anybody ever broke in here, I would rape them, she recalled, saying that he added would not be a sexually, not in a gay way. He said, I would rape them to show them that I'm dominant, she said. asked about these remarks, a Plattner campaign official did not dispute them. A friend who knew Plattner and Ms. Feithel during that period said the comments sounded out of character. This is, boy, he's plummeting in Kalshi. He's down to 44%. He was at 90% earlier on the betting market. I don't think he's going to last. Meanwhile, the anti-Semitism problem in the Democratic Party, I was on America's Newsroom earlier today, cut number two.
8: We are 25 years away from 9/11, Bill. Good morning to you and to Jackie. And so short memory is part of the problem. But this result, while shocking, is not surprising. The top line, which everyone should understand, is that the Democratic Party is deeply infected with anti-Semitism. Not anti-Israel sentiment, not anti-Zionism, anti-Semitism. And whether it's in Michigan with Congresswoman Tlaib or El Sayed, their Senate candidate, whether it's in Minnesota with Ilhan Omar, whether it's in Maine with Graham Plattner with his Nazi tattoo, anti-Semitism is spreading throughout the Democratic Party, and it's like a sepsis. It's either going to kill the Democratic Party or it's going to kill the United States. And this is just the latest symptom. So this guy will have D. Al-Qaeda after his name if he wins, and he's probably going to win. It's a deep blue district. But not only did Andy McCarthy get the goods on him back in the Blind Sheikh trial, he went to Bosnia for Al-Qaeda, for an Al-Qaeda front. He is a radical jihadist, and people should believe Andy and his book, Willful Blindness, or they can go read A Man of the Left, Lawrence Wright's book, The Looming Tower. This is not an aberration. This isn't a one-off. This is the Muslim Brotherhood spreading throughout the Democratic Party.
7: He's an anti-Semite. Lots of Democrats are anti-Semites, and you should...
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11: News this hour from Town Hall, I'm Ron Taylor. President Trump is sounding optimistic that a deal with the current leadership in Iran will get done later today. Correspondent Laura Winters has more.
12: President Trump taking to his Truth Social page, previewing what he hopes will be a signed deal with Iran at some point on Sunday. He writes in part, at the appropriate time, when all is calm, we will go in and get the nuclear dust buried deep under the powerful sunken granite mountains, thanks to our beautiful B-2 bombers and their brilliant pilots, and downblend and destroy it, whether in Iran or the U.S.
11: A new analysis suggests President Trump's strategy toward Iran may go beyond diplomacy, aiming at long-term change inside the country.
13: Supporters say the president's approach uses a mix of economic pressure, diplomacy, and strategic messaging to weaken Iran's regime without immediate military action. Sanctions and oil restrictions are central, designed to string the economy and potentially spark internal unrest. While publicly framed as pursuing a deal, the broader plan, they believe, may reflect a calculated push for regime change over time. Ken Lorman reporting.
11: Nara Organics has recalled its organic baby formula sold at Target stores and online due to a multi-state outbreak of infant botulism. Federal authorities report that three babies became ill in California, Pennsylvania, and Washington in the last couple of months after consuming the formula. The FDA says people are urged to stop using it immediately. Jalen Brunson and the comeback Knicks did it again, and now they are the champion Knicks for the first time in 53 years. New York rules the NBA. Brunson scored 45 points, including 13 straight for New York, in the fourth quarter, and the Knicks beat the San Antonio Spurs 94-90 in Game 5 of the NBA Finals last night in San Antonio. News and analysis at townhall.com.
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11: An iconic centenarian and former member of the NBC Today Show team for decades has passed away. Ed Donahue has more on the life of Gene Shalit.
14: His family says longtime NBC Today Show movie critic Gene Shalit has died. He was 100. Shalit was known for his puffy hair, oversized handlebar mustache, and he loved puns. He started out on the Today Show in 1970 and left in 2010. Longtime producer Guy Ludwig says Gene Shalit amused you. He enlightened and amused whatever subject he was on. Some examples of his puns: Shalit called Frozen very cool, and the men who stare at goats was heard to bleat. His family said Gene Shalit passed away peacefully after 100 years of an amazing life. I'm Ed Donahue.
11: You'll find more on these stories, plus breaking news and analysis at townhall.com. I'm Ron Taylor. The Treasury Department has moved to involve banks more deeply in President Trump's immigration crackdown. More from Bob Agnew.
15: Treasury has issued new guidance allowing banks to share information about suspected customers more freely. It's part of the administration's effort to remove undocumented workers from the banking system. The changes are framed as a crackdown on fraud and crime. In May, the president signed an executive order requiring banks to scrutinize customer citizenship. The new guidance expands banks' ability to share information, including flags tied to immigration status. Bob Agner reporting.
11: A federal judge has ordered the Trump administration to restore sites changed under an executive order that sought to eliminate inappropriate content at national museums, parks, and landmarks. U.S. District Judge Angel Kelly's ruling Friday also ordered the government to pause any additional changes and submit status reports. More on these stories at townhall.com. I'm Ron Taylor.
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7: Morning, glory, and evening, grace, America. I'm Hugh Hewitt. Welcome to the program. Every year, the Institute, the International Institute for Strategic Studies, IISS, holds a Defense and Foreign Affairs Conference in Singapore at the Shangri-La Hotel. My next guest, Senator Pete Ricketts of Nebraska, went to that forum. Senator Ricketts, welcome. It's good to have you. That is one of the preeminent conferences. There's Munich. There is the Reagan Defense Forum. There's the Halifax Forum. What did Shangri-La sell hard this year? What did you learn there?
19: Well, it really was a great opportunity to meet with our Indo-Pacific allies, and in particular Secretary Hegseth gave a great speech about how we want to work with our partners and allies. We need them to step up. And then he gave shout-outs to all the countries that are stepping up. Japan, for example, is increasing their defense spending, and they are changing their laws so they can sell, for example, ships to our allies in the region. Korea is stepping up their defense spending. They want to take over more responsibility for their defense. You got the Philippines, who have been very vocal. They call it a radical transparency with regard to the malign activities of communist China. You got other countries like Australia that are partnering with us with AUKUS. And all these things are really helping to strengthen our deterrence against communist China, which is the greatest existential threat to our country.
7: Now, Senator Ricketts, I heard Aaron McClain, CBS News correspondent, Free Press correspondent, interview Congressman Baumgartner about this. He said there was an incident involving our commanding general in South Korea, who had referred to South Korea as being an aircraft carrier, which didn't really make the South Koreans happy. What was that all about?
19: I think a lot of things get taken out of context. In fact, there was a part of the forum when a Chinese representative got up and asked a question about General Brunson making a comment about Korea being a dagger pointing toward the heart of China. And it was in relation to a speech, which he was actually referring to a World War II comment about Korea being a dagger pointed toward the heart of Japan, and he was addressing students. And so he said, you got to put it in context. Here's what I was doing. I was talking on this podcast. Here's where I'm on YouTube. He said, you should go look at it to make sure you've got it in context. My speech was actually pretty good. And he got the whole room to applaud. So I think that what you have to look at is, what is the context of those comments being made? And frankly, again, we're working very closely with the Republic of Korea on their defense, and we have been for many decades, and they want to take over more responsibility. And in fact, they want to improve their defense, for example, by adding a nuclear submarine.
7: All right. Now, Senator, Nebraska doesn't make me think national defense, but I think you've got silos up there, or maybe B-21. What have you got in Nebraska that's all national defense oriented?
19: Well, we have Offutt Air Force Base, which is home to the 55th Wing, which is one of the most widely distributed combat wings in our Air Force. We also are home to STRATCOM, which controls all of our nuclear forces. So I would actually say we've got a lot of nexus with national security. And as you pointed out, we have a number of missile silos that we are currently refurbishing in western Nebraska, upgrading our Minuteman missiles with the new Sentinel program. So we actually, Nebraska plays a key role in our national defense.
7: So there is a push by President Trump and the administration to get $1.5 trillion. I've had Senator Collins on. She said she'll get as much as she can. You've got Votorama going on as we speak. I'm surprised we could keep you. Senator Cotton managed to sneak out for a little bit as well. Do you think that the whole $1.5 trillion will get into the defense spending pipeline sooner rather than later?
19: Well, I absolutely support our need to be able to recapitalize our military to deter China, and I would point out that the spending we do on defense is actually cheaper than getting into a war. So that's what this is all about, is making sure we have the capabilities to deter our adversaries. And I would defer to Susan Collins. She's the chair of the Appropriations Committee. I agree with her. We'll try to get as much of that for the president as we can. As you know, when the president starts negotiating, he usually starts out on the far end of where he hopes to get. But we do need to increase our defense spending to deter communist China, Russia, Iran, North Korea. We've got some very dangerous adversaries out there, and they are working together.
7: Now, when you go to Shangri-La, this is a very famous defense conference. You'll get Taiwan, you'll get the Philippines, Japan, Singapore. What I don't know about is Malaysia and Indonesia. And increasingly, Malaysia and Indonesia gather, since they are the pincers around the Malacca Strait. Did they show up? Are they on our team?
19: I had meetings actually both with Senator Duckworth, also accompanied me, and we had meetings with both Indonesia and Malaysia, very good meetings. And also we talked to our allies and partners such as Australia, as well as New Zealand. And then, of course, there are European nations. We had meetings with France and Germany as well. UK is represented there. So there's a number of countries there. You know, one of the things with these different countries is we need to work with them and bring them along. We cooperate, for example, with Indonesia on military exercises. As you point out, Malaysia's got a very strategic location. We want to develop and keep very good relationships with those folks. And, you know, frankly, again, we are competing against communist China, so we've got to be present.
7: So I want to switch to politics for a moment with you, Senator Ricketts. The new story on Graham Plattner just broke. Have you had a chance to read it in the New York Times yet?
19: I have not had a chance to read it, though I heard a little bit of your program before we got on with regard to some of the things that just adds to the number of things that really question whether or not this man is fit to serve in office.
7: So when you talk to your Democratic colleagues, you know, on the floor or just in the hallway, do any of them take your side and say, oh, my gosh, nobody knew what we were getting into here. I hope Janet Mills wins the nomination because no one's cut him loose yet.
19: Well, you got to say that Chuck Schumer, for example, recruited Janet Mills to get in the race and then really didn't help her, didn't support her when she was running against Graham Plattner. And really, this is because the whole Democrat leadership has kowtowed to the far left wing of the Democrat Party. They have really completely capitulated to anything the far left wants to do. And so Leader Schumer of the Democrats just got scared off and didn't support the, you know, governor of Maine in her race against this Graham Plattner character. I can't help but think that they've got buyer's remorse now that Graham Plattner is their candidate. I will tell you, at the end of the day, I don't think it's going to make a difference. Susan Collins is a very good politician. She's a grassroots retail person. The polls always show her down, and she always comes back and wins. So I think we're going to have Susan Collins regardless of who their candidate ultimately is.
7: That would be good for Maine, given that she's chair of appropriations, but also good for the Senate, given that she stands right in the center of the ideological spectrum of the United States. So, Senator Ricketts, I know you're somewhat new, second year in the Senate. These voteramas, what do you think of them?
19: Well, I will say there is no private sector analog for how we do business in the U.S. Senate. So it is a little bit different than you might expect coming from another background. Some of the rules are pretty arcane and how it all works. I would like to think that there's a better way to do things, but these are the rules that have developed over the last 2.5 centuries, and they've served us to create the greatest nation the world's ever seen. So I guess we'll just keep working our way through them, sometimes as difficult as they might seem.
7: All right, so I want to go back finally to the Shangri-La conference. You mentioned that Secretary Hegseth gave a very well-received speech. In it, though, he called on people to step up or get left behind. You mentioned New Zealand. I don't know that they spend 2% of their GDP on defense. Was anyone from New Zealand there, and how do they – that's kind of a free rider.
19: Well, in fact, there was a questioner from New Zealand who said New Zealand was at 1% defense spending. They've are now moving up to 2%. You did not mention, and New Zealand did not get a shout out from Secretary Hegseth in his speech because they haven't stepped up enough. And so the questioner asked, well, is New Zealand free riding? And Secretary Hegseth basically said, well, yeah. I mean, he was pretty straightforward with it. Yeah, you know, and I would say that certainly 1% is free riding, 2% is better, but really, you know, you look at what South Korea is doing, they're pledging to get up to 3.5%. Japan's increasing their defense spending. You know, this is where our Indo-Pacific allies really got to look at this to say, hey, look, China is being increasingly aggressive. They're, you know, all the things they're doing with their illegal, coercive, aggressive, and deceptive activities are putting pressure on allies like the Philippines. And we need to stick together to be able to push back on them. That's what's going to be most effective. But you got to have a credible deterrent, which means you got to spend on defense spending to be able to have that. We are, again, the Philippines is one of the countries that Secretary Hegseth gave a shout-out to because they are upping their defense spending and spending it in the right areas with regard to recapitalizing their Navy. So we need our other allies to do the same.
7: The last 30 seconds, Senator Ricketts, did Vietnam come up? They're communists. You know, we were at war with them, but they don't like China, and we don't like China. Did they come up at all?
19: Vietnam was present as well. Senator Duckworth and I had meetings with their defense minister to talk about, again, the relationship. Certainly, we want to continue to develop our relationship. In fact, Secretary Hegseth did give a shout-out to Vietnam as well during his speech. So we look to continue to have increasing cooperation with them, too.
7: Good way to keep China in a box is actually to have a box to begin with. Senator Ricketts, good to see you again from the great state of Nebraska. I'll be right back, America. Former Vice President Mike Pence joins me next on The Hugh Hewitt Show.
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7: 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We hold these truths to be self-evident. Most Americans know these words, but have you ever read the entire Declaration of Independence? Maybe you have. What about your children, your friends, and your neighbors? This July 4th, Americans for Prosperity is encouraging Americans everywhere to do exactly that through the Declaration Project. 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Those principles aren't just part of history. They remain the foundation of our nation and the freedoms we enjoy. So this Independence Day, gather your family, friends, or neighbors and read the Declaration together at a picnic, at the beach, or before the fireworks. Then share what one principle means most to you and why. 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
7: Welcome back, America. I'm Hugh Hewitt. As promised, one of my very favorite people in American politics, former Vice President Mike Pence, joins me to discuss his brand new bestseller, which is What Conservatives Believe. It is intended to, and I think completely does, bring Barry Goldwater's conscience of the conservative forward into the 2025-2026 time frame, and does it concisely, compactly. And I love the story about you meeting Barry Goldwater at 5, Mr. Vice President. Let's kick off there, because a lot of my audience, you know this, they won't know about the conscience of the conservative and why this has to be done.
26: Well, look, it really has been since the days of Barry Goldwater's book in 1960, which inspired my new book, What Conservatives Believe, that came out just this week. And by the way, thank you for having me on, Hugh.
7: Always a pleasure, sir.
26: You are. You are the most clarion voice for conservative values and particularly a strong national defense on the airways of America, and it's great to be with you. Barry Goldwater's whistle stop campaign came through my small town when I was 5 years old. My mom took us down to the train station, but it wasn't until I ran for office the first time at the tail end of the Reagan administration that I was made familiar with his classic book, Conscience of a Conservative. And that's what inspired my book, which is about rediscovering the conservative conscience. Because, look, over the last 50 years, the conservative agenda has defined the Republican Party, a commitment to a strong defense, American leadership in the world, less government, less taxes, traditional moral values. And our battle throughout those decades politically was with a liberal Democratic Party. But you and I both know that as the Democratic Party has surged farther and farther to the progressive left, even embraced socialism, questioned even our longstanding alliance with Israel, including in very dark terms. I wrote the book because I want conservatives to know that there's also been a threat rising from the populist right within our own movement. It really questions America's role as leader of the free world, introduces big government solutions, marginalizes the right to life and other traditional values issues. And as we go into 2026, and as we begin to think about 2028, who our standard bearer will be, I thought that this is just the right time for us as a movement to reflect deeply on what conservatives believe, and I hope the book starts that debate.
7: It does, and it does it well in 18 concise chapters, excluding the preface and the epilogue. Vice President Pence lays out the core thing. Now, it doesn't mean you have to agree with everything. Ronald Reagan said 70% is good enough for him. I agree with about 95% of what is in what conservatives believe, and I'm going to start with some. I know, you'll take it, but I want to get to our disagreements eventually, but I want to start by telling you, I have never seen duty is ours, results are God's, the quote from John Quincy Adams. And I'm never going to forget it now that I've seen it. Duty is ours, results are God's. You want to explain that, Mr. Vice President, because it's fabulous.
26: Well, John Quincy Adams, of course, one of our presidents, the son of a president, but a man who in his time was considered the most brilliant thinker in America, simply summed up what has become my whole philosophy of government, and that is whether it was my time in the Congress that I write about in my book, What Conservatives Believe, where I was a backbench conservative fighting against the forces of big government, even in my own party at the time, and against the extraordinary expansion of government under Barack Obama, or whether it was when I was a governor or as Vice President of the United States. For me, it was just always about duty, about fulfilling the promises that I'd made to the people of Indiana, to the people of America. And if you take that to heart, what John Quincy Adams says, a duty is ours, outcomes belong to God. I think you can steer your way through public life, whether it be as an activist, a candidate, or an office holder, with a lot of peace of mind.
7: I think it so perfectly sums up the best approach to not just political life, but life in general. Now, where do we agree the most? I want to quote from page 36. The chief duty, that's your word, the chief duty of every conservative must be to conserve, support, and defend the Constitution of the United States. That's what conservatives believe. That is the central deal. I'm very happy you said that. A lot of people forget that. Ours is the Constitution to defend. Is that surprising, the conservatives you run into, that you put it that bluntly?
26: Well, I don't know if it surprises people, but it certainly has been received well, not just since the book came out, but as I've spoken in those terms over the last 5 years. Look, we are the Republican Party. The Republic was established in the Constitution of the United States, but our duty to support and defend the Constitution extends to every American who takes the oath of office, and it's the obligation of every citizen to continue to uphold it. And I hold the view that even in these divided times, when we see the progressive left for generations trying to rewrite the Constitution in our courts, trying to disregard the Constitution, and ultimately, even this week, going back to the argument of court packing, adding justices to the court to rewrite the Constitution by fiat. I think the American people know the key to unlock a boundless American future lies where it always has been, and that is by keeping faith with the Constitution. So, but as I said, there are even voices on the populist right who have express the same disdain for the Constitution. I love what President Reagan said, and it's in my book. He essentially said, you know, nations around the world, well, many nations have constitutions, but what's unique about the American Constitution is our Constitution tells government what it cannot do.
7: and it works.
26: It's telling government what it can do.
1: And it works.
26: And it gets in the way. But folks from the progressive left and some on the populist right occasionally have a problem with it. But I think I really do believe it is the chief duty of every American.
7: After that, you quote Proverbs 25:15, a word fitly spoken is like apples of gold and pictures of silver. And then you remind us all that Lincoln said the Declaration was the apple of gold and the Constitution its silver frame. Adding gold is more valuable than silver, and this is you. Gold is more valuable than silver, and Declaration breathed life into the Constitution and civil society. When you were interviewing Supreme Court nominees for President Trump, and you were the last interview for the three nominees he put onto the court, so all honor to Jefferson and Mike Pence, did you ask them how the Declaration fit in with the Constitution? Because a lot of originalists say, oh, no, that's got, and I always say, yes, it's obviously, it's the apple of gold in the frame of silver. Did you ever get around that with them?
26: You know, I don't know, I'm not Hugh Hewitt, so I don't know if I got that philosophical and deep, but to be honest with you, we did talk about their philosophy of jurisprudence, and I couldn't be more proud of the three justices that President Donald Trump appointed to the Supreme Court of the United States, and it was my honor to have the opportunity to interview them last before the president made his final decision. But there's no question that everything begins with first principles. And in my book, What Conservatives Believe, I hope it inspires people to look back to those timeless principles because they really hold the keys to a boundless future.
7: I'll be right back with Vice President Pence talking more about what conservatives believe. I got to do a couple of disagreements with him. It's not 100% agreement, but we're close. Stay tuned, America.
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7: Welcome back, America. As I read through Vice President Pence's brand new book, What Conservatives Believe, I just nodded, took notes, except for two places. So it's a radio show. It's a television show on the Salem News Channel. Let me go to those two places. Number one, Social Security must be means tested. Now, I was obliged. I'm 70, Mr. Vice President, so I was obliged. I have to take my Social Security now. And you want to tax? I've been working since I was 16, and I know I'd be at the top of that means testing because it is for Medicaid. And so I just want you to explain for Medicare, I want you to explain to the audience why it needs to be means tested and when would you apply that, because that's going to shock a lot of people.
26: The ideas that conservatives have talked about to deal with what really is the most predictable fiscal crisis in American history, and that is $39 trillion national debt. You are probably the most compelling voice for national security on the airwaves of the country. And the argument that I make in my book, What Conservatives Believe, begins with the fact that a former chairman of the Joint Chiefs of Staff was asked before a congressional committee, Hugh, about 15 years ago, when the national debt was only $10 trillion. He was asked what the greatest threat to the national security of the United States was in the 21st century, and without hesitation, he said the national debt. And I believe that. 2 years ago, for the first time in our history, America spent more money on interest on the national debt than we did on our national defense. And that's simply not sustainable, and it's not in the interest of our children and grandchildren. And so in the book, I simply say, we know the progressive left, their prescription for dealing with runaway spending and debt and deficits is simply higher taxes. There's no question that they would be more than happy to return to the usurious tax rates that we saw in the middle of the last century in this country and that characterized most of the tax codes in Europe. And so I think it's incumbent upon conservatives, whether it's ideas that you like or not, let's begin the debate and at least conclude that it's simply morally wrong to pile a mountain range of debt on our children and grandchildren. If Republicans and conservatives don't do it through compassionate and common sense reform, we will simply be left with nothing but bad choices, higher taxes or deep cuts with the inevitable fiscal crisis that the national debt presents us.
7: I hope that you get named to a Social Security Commission the way that Patrick Moynihan did, because Daniel Patrick Moynihan and Mike Pence would approach it seriously and you'd get a bipartisan issue out of it. Let me go to my last disagreement, because next segment I want to talk about national security, especially Israel. At one point, I'm pro-life, you're pro-life. I'm Catholic, you're evangelical, but we're both pro-life. You suggest that conservatives must at some point seek to redefine the 14th Amendment, seek a reinterpretation of the 14th Amendment to expand its definition of persons and its due process clause to include the unborn. Had the framers done that, we'd be a lot better off as a country. They didn't. It's not there. That sounds like judicial activism of the highest order to me, Mr. Vice President. Why isn't it?
26: Well, I think that's an interesting take, but I just take a half step back, Hugh, and I just say I couldn't be more proud to have been part of the most pro-life administration in American history. We appointed three of the justices to the Supreme Court. That sent Roe versus Wade to the ash heap of history where it belongs. We know the progressive left continues to be active advancing abortion across the country and in Democrat-led states. And if they take control of the Congress, I think every pro-lifer in America should know, if they take control of the Congress, they have every intention of introducing legislation to codify Roe versus Wade into federal law. And so I think the cause of life remains the calling of our time. One of my concerns about the current administration and the populist right is there's been a consistent effort to marginalize the right to life at the center of our movement. And also, I'm saddened that the administration has ignored the effect, the dangerous effect on women and, of course, unborn children of mail-order abortion pills that the Biden administration made available. But, you know, whether it's, an interpretation of the 14th Amendment, whether it's a human life amendment to the Constitution of the United States, I think our movement should not relent until we restore the sanctity of life to the center of American law. And that's why in my book, I call the right to life the first freedom.
7: And anyone who reads what conservatives believe by Vice President Pence will come away more pro-life than when they began. That's the Human Life Amendment I'm all for, as I am for the pro-life centers around the country, which you speak up for and on behalf of in the book. And when we come back, we're going to go back to what we agree on 100%. Israel and a strong defense in America. Stay tuned.

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8: 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Thank you. Welcome back, America. I'm with Vice President Mike Pence. He's got a brand new book, invaluable, really, especially for young conservatives and people in college who don't really know what it means. What conservatives believe is first principles. It's concise, it's compact, it's beautifully written, well organized, and well researched. Mr. Vice President, I think you stand second to no one in your support for the Jewish state, for the state of Israel. I want to step back, though, a little bit. You make a good argument about that in the book, about why they are our most important ally, why we have to be in line with them. However, I was on Fox this morning to ask about this new Jersey congressman that's going to have D. Al-Qaeda behind his name when he wins. And I made the point, the problem in America right now is not anti-Zionism, not anti-Israel. It's anti-Semitism in the Democratic Party. It's an infection. It's spreading from Michigan to Minnesota, to Maine, to New York City and Mamdani, and now this congressman. What do we do about anti-Semitism in America? I'm 70. I've never seen it like this. What do you think about this?
9: Well, I've never seen it like this in my lifetime or on this continent. But you're precisely right about what's happening on the progressive left.
8: And a little bit on the populist right. And a little bit on the populist right, too.
9: I think we have to acknowledge that. And look, there's no place in America for anti-Semitism in any form. Israel is our most cherished ally. Literally from the time of the American founding, pulpits in this country thundered with the aspiration that the people of Israel would return to the land of Israel. America was the first nation on earth to recognize the Jewish state of Israel in 1948. And I give President Trump great credit. During our administration, moving the American embassy to Jerusalem, recognizing the Golan Heights, but in this new administration, taking the fight with Israel at our side directly to the mullahs in Tehran last year and this year is greatly to his credit and commendable. But this trend toward anti-Semitism is very real. But as I said, it's not really new. In my book, What Conservatives Believe, I write about the ascendancy of this in the chapter on the case for Israel. It was actually at the Democratic Convention in 2012 that support for Israel was brought to a vote, and the delegates at the convention thunderously voted it down. But then the chair gaveled it otherwise.
8: Antonio Villaraigosa. I remember it well.
9: You remember it. It was remarkable.
8: Oh, yeah.
9: And so this is actually not new. I saw it when I was in the House of Representatives from afar when I was governor, when I was...

0: reject it whole cloth. I've said many times, I'll say again on the Hugh Hewitt Show today, if the world knows nothing else, the world should know this. America stands with Israel.
1: Amen to that, and well put in the book, and I think persuasive. I want to close by talking about Iran. In the book, you write about the Chinese menace, the Russian menace, the Iranian menace, the North Korean menace, the Venezuelan menace. About the last, you wrote, President Trump was correct to act against Maduro. He had a right to do so. I want to go to the Iranian menace. I'm frustrated by where we are right now. I want to finish up the job. What do you think of the president's current plan and posture? I love the fact he went after him. I love that the blockade is working, but they're going to shoot Americans pretty soon. They're going to get a lucky one off. What should the president do about this? What would you be advising him if you were back in the administration about Iran right now?
0: Well, if I was still working in the West Wing, I'd wait till everybody left the room, like I always would do, Hugh. And after the door shut, I would tell the president, I'm praying for you to have wisdom, but I believe we need to finish the job. There's an old saying that one does not make peace with one's enemy. One makes peace with one's defeated enemy. And given the arrogance and the posturing and even the firing of missiles in the last 24 hours by the Iranians, I sense that they don't quite understand that they have been defeated. I give the president all the credit in the world for unleashing our military against the nuclear sites last year and unleashing our armed forces for the first time, really, in this administration, right to the heart of global terrorism in Iran. After 47 years of Iran, through its proxies, waging war on the United States and Israel, we finally took the fight directly to them, and history will record and commend President Trump for doing so. They'll also record that in that month of combat operations, our troops responded brilliantly in Operation Epic Fury. And I truly do believe unless Iran comes to the table and yields on abandoning its nuclear program and dismantling it, dismantling its missile program entirely, giving up support for terrorist proxies across the region and opening the strait, then I would advise the President of the United States that let our armed forces do what they can do and open the strait and defeat our enemy on our terms and contribute to the peace and security of the world and the security of America and Israel.
1: So, last question, Mr. Vice President. We have 1 minute. I know you have to talk with Mrs. Pence about this, but is what conservatives believe the first step in another run for the presidency by you in 2028?
0: Well, I'm always flattered when I'm asked, but if you may recall, I actually ran for president in 2023, not so where you'd notice, you. It was a pretty short campaign, but, you know, we don't see that door open for us. I like that Luke Combs song that says, I rode that rocket about as far as it'd fly. But, for me, my calling right now is simply to be a champion of the conservative principles that have always made America strong and prosperous and free. I specifically have a passion to speak to the rising generation about these principles and values. And that's why I wrote What Conservatives Believe.
1: And that's what conservatives believe, do. Go and get the book and get it. Amazon, Barnes & Noble, wherever books are sold. Vice President Mike Pence, always a pleasure. You are always welcome on the Hugh Hewitt Show. Thank you so much for your time, sir. I'll be right back, America. Stay tuned. 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
5: Welcome back, America. I'm Hugh Hewitt. Always good to see and talk with former Vice President Mike Pence. I'm going to close the show where I began it with Senator Cotton today. Here's what I had to say, a part of what I had to say on Fox Newsroom this morning to Bill Hemmer. Cut number two.
6: We are 25 years away from 9/11, Bill. Good morning to you and to Jackie. And so short memory is part of the problem. But this result, while shocking, is not surprising. The top line, which everyone should understand, is that the Democratic Party is deeply infected with anti-Semitism. Not anti-Israel sentiment, not anti-Zionism, anti-Semitism. And whether it's in Michigan with Congresswoman Tlaib or El Sayed, their Senate candidate, whether it's in Minnesota with Ilhan Omar, whether it's in Maine with Graham Plattner with his Nazi tattoo, anti-Semitism is spreading throughout the Democratic Party, and it's like a sepsis. It's either going to kill the Democratic Party or it's going to kill the United States. And this is just the latest symptom. So this guy will have D. Al-Qaeda after his name if he wins, and he's probably going to win. It's a deep blue district. But not only did Andy McCarthy get the goods on him back in the Blind Sheikh trial, he went to Bosnia for Al-Qaeda, for an Al-Qaeda front. He is a radical jihadist, and people should believe Andy and his book, Willful Blindness, or they can go read A Man of the Left, Lawrence Wright's book, The Looming Tower. This is not an aberration. This isn't a one-off. This is the Muslim Brotherhood spreading throughout the Democratic Party, and its poison is anti-Semitism.
5: 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Thank you, Adam. Thank you, Harley. Thank you, Generalissimo. I'm Hugh Hewitt. I'll talk to you tomorrow on the next Hugh Hewitt Show.
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10: This hour from Town Hall, I'm Ron Taylor. Momentum for a deal to end the Iran war is growing. Pakistan says an agreement is closer than ever, and as correspondent Lou Garrett reports, President Trump asserts it will be signed later today.
11: Pakistan's Prime Minister said on Saturday that a deal is closer than ever before and is expected to be signed in the next 24 hours. Pakistan is preparing for an electronic signing of the agreement, followed by technical level talks next week. Part of the deal includes provisions for Iran's nuclear program. Iran's foreign minister has said that terms of the dealing with the program would be finalized in the 60 days after the initial agreement is signed.
10: While the latest inflation numbers are concerning, conservatives say President Trump's policies are holding the line despite global pressures.
12: The consumer price index rose 4.2% in May, driven largely by higher energy costs tied to the war with Iran. Conservatives argue that despite those external pressures, inflation under President Trump remains significantly lower than in the early Biden years. They say pro-growth policies are helping offset rising gas prices, while calling for further action to bring inflation back under control. I'm Bill Alexander.
10: Homeland Security Secretary Mark Wayne Mullen says the Trump administration has located unaccompanied migrant children who were previously unaccounted for during the Biden administration.
13: We found 146,000 kids so far. 146,000 kids.
14: That's the head of Homeland Security, Mark Wayne Mullen, who estimates about 450,000 children went missing during the 4 years our southern border was wide open during the Biden-Harris administration under the direction of then Homeland Chief Alejandro Mayorkas. Mullen telling reporters it's believed some of these kids were sexually assaulted.
13: Some of these kids claim that they were raped 600 to 700 times.
14: Laura Winters reporting.
10: You'll find more news and analysis at townhall.com. I'm Ron Taylor reporting.
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10: Wisconsin Republican Senator Ron Johnson tells the Salem Radio Network that his investigation shows both the FDA and CDC covered up extremely concerning data regarding the safety of COVID vaccines on children.
17: Three successive months, Dr. Sharsen, she's a data mining expert, so is warning them, continued to do data runs, showed more very serious adverse events, and they blew her off. They told her to cease and desist. Let me add, the CDC used a different technique for data mining. It called the proportional reporting ratio. And a bunch of us in 2022 were asking to see that data, the results of it. Finally, they released it to Epoch Times, showing all, the PRR was showing all kinds of safety signals, and they just blew it off.
10: Legislation in two of the nation's most populous states could force 3D printers to come equipped with technology blocking them from making guns. A first-of-its-kind law limiting three-dimensional firearm printing recently passed in New York. More news at townhall.com. AI giant Anthropic said Friday it's taking its latest artificial intelligence models offline to comply with a directive from the Trump administration.
18: The export controls mark the U.S. government's most significant steps to date to restrict access to the most advanced AI models. Anthropic released Fable widely this week. That model is a limited version of the even more advanced Mythos, to which the company has tightly limited access due to cybersecurity fears. In a statement, Anthropic said it disagrees with the government's handling of the matter, saying it received the directive from the U.S. government Friday afternoon, and it did not specify the national security concerns. Bernie Bennett, Washington.
10: If you think you can ignore all the hubbub around SpaceX, Elon Musk, and IPOs, your 401k will not. Musk's rocket company launched 19% higher the first day of trading for its stock Friday, making it worth a total of $2.1 trillion. SpaceX will soon join some high-profile stock indexes. More on these stories at townhall.com.
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5: Morning glory and evening grace, America. I'm Hugh Hewitt. Welcome to the Thursday edition of the Hugh Hewitt Show, which we begin with United States Senator Tom Cotton, Republican from Arkansas. Senator Cotton, how'd you get up to the office to phone? Isn't Votorama going on?
21: We are in the middle of a lot of votes, Hugh. And the legislation we're going to pass is a response to the Democrats' unprecedented obstruction of funding for the Border Patrol and Immigration and Customs Enforcement. It is the Democrats acting out their worst instincts to defund the police. And even more than that, Hugh, they are siding with far-left extremists in their party. We offered them a deal months ago that would have funded the Border Patrol and ICE, like the rest of the government, through the end of this fiscal year, September 30th. They demanded completely unreasonable conditions, Hugh, like, for instance, banning ICE officers from wearing masks. Now, remember, this is the crew that insisted that kindergartners wear masks to school just 5 years ago, and yep. Now they want to ban ICE officers from wearing masks so they can dox them online and then left-wing street militias can terrorize their wives and their kids at their homes. Obviously, we would never agree to something like that. We're going to support our law enforcement. And because of the Democrats' obstructionism, we're now not just funding ICE and Border Patrol for 9 months. We're funding them for the next 2.5 years. So we'd never go down this path again.
5: Well, good for you. I hope the reconciliation process works out. Let me move to some other things. You were on Fox America's newsroom this morning right after I was on. I want to zero in on the New Jersey congressman who's an Al-Qaeda affiliate. The man has supported Al-Qaeda, supported the Blind Sheikh. I was asked about him by Bill Hemmer. I said this, cut number two.
6: We are 25 years away from 9/11, Bill. Good morning to you and to Jackie. And so short memory is part of the problem. But this result, while shocking, is not surprising. The top line, which everyone should understand, is that the Democratic Party is deeply infected with anti-Semitism. Not anti-Israel sentiment, not anti-Zionism, anti-Semitism. And whether it's in Michigan with Congresswoman Tlaib or El Sayed, their Senate candidate, whether it's in Minnesota with Ilhan Omar, whether it's in Maine with Graham Platner with his Nazi tattoo, anti-Semitism is spreading throughout the Democratic Party, and it's like a sepsis. It's either going to kill the Democratic Party or it's going to kill the United States. And this is just the latest symptom. So this guy will have D. Al-Qaeda after his name if he wins, and he's probably going to win. It's a deep blue district. But not only did Andy McCarthy get the goods on him back in the Blind Sheikh trial, he went to Bosnia for Al-Qaeda, for an Al-Qaeda front. He is a radical jihadist, and people should believe Andy and his book, Willful Blindness, or they can go read A Man on the Left, Lawrence Wright's book, The Looming Tower. This is not an aberration. This isn't a one-off. This is the Muslim Brotherhood spreading throughout the Democratic Party, and its poison is anti-Semitism. Okay.
5: So, Senator Cotton, am I overstating the problem that Democrats have with anti-Semitism?
21: No, Hugh, I don't think so. If anything, you might be understating it. You mentioned a few members of Congress, a couple fringe candidates, degenerate extremist nuts like Graham Platner in Maine. But remember, these people also just elected an anti-Semite to be mayor of the biggest city in the United States, Doron Mamdani of New York City.
5: Yep.
21: This is not a bug for the Democrats. This is a feature. They're not being elected in spite of their anti-Semitism. They're being elected because of their anti-Semitism. And this guy in New Jersey just kind of takes it to the logical conclusion. You might call many of these Democrats terrorist sympathizers. I don't know what to call him other than at least a material supporter for terrorism. I mean, the guy was in league with the Blind Sheikh behind the first World Trade Center tower bombing in 1993. You mentioned Bosnia. I think he also has gone to support Hamas in Gaza over the last 3 years as well. Again, in a crowded field where it's hard to stand out with 10 or 12 candidates and the primary election is tantamount to the general election, Hugh, he won because of his raging anti-Semitism and his material support for Islamic radical terrorists.
5: Well, I agree with that, and I think the Democratic Party has a problem. And every American Jewish voter and every voter who cares about Israel ought to realize their party's been captured. Now, Senator, about Graham Platner, he was on the Hill yesterday assuring Democrats, nothing more to see here. There are buzz, there are rumors, there's a big one coming, another scandal. Chuck Schumer said 5 times we're going to beat Susan Collins and take back the Senate. He wouldn't engage with the specifics of Graham Platner. Is there any way you see him joining the Democratic caucus? Would they let him in?
21: Well, no, because Chuck Schumer is wrong. Susan Collins is going to beat Chuck Schumer like a drum. It's going to beat Graham Platner. Or for that matter, any other Democrat that follows on from Graham Platner after Schumer pulls what they did with Eric Swalwell out in California. Look, most of this newest material, Hugh, is coming out from Democratic operatives. They know that Graham Plattner is a degenerate nut and that he's toxic for their party, and he has no chance to beat Susan Collins. So there's a reason why the New York Times is running exposés about Democrat Graham Plattner. They don't do that normally. They do that about Republicans and conservatives. But a Democratic operative was sent to the New York Times to expose these latest scandals. And as you say, we've all heard rumors about the next shoe to drop, and supposedly Liz Warren and Bernie Sanders were quizzing him about that in private, even as they were defending him in public. But it really doesn't matter whether it's Graham Plattner or any other replacement Democrat. If they go the Bob Torricelli route in Maine, Susan Collins is going to be elected because she's a great senator for Mainers.
5: Agreed. Now, can we turn to Iran? I am increasingly impatient that they're shooting at and may kill American troops. And the blockade is very effective, provided they're not trying to kill it. Do you think the president has responded with appropriate force today?
21: Well, as he said, Hugh, what we've done so far, and Marco Rubio testified to this yesterday as well, is defensive actions. Now, it's not merely defensive. We're not going to let our troops sit in a defensive crowd. So if they hit us or they hit our friends like they did in Kuwait, we're going to hit back twice as hard. But that's not like what we were doing in March. The president has said that he's willing to keep the blockade in place and keep the economic pressure on Iran. Time is not on their side. But as we keep the blockade in place and keep the pressure on them, we're certainly not going to let our troops or our friends in the region just be like sitting ducks in a defensive crouch and only shooting back in some measured terms. As President Trump usually does, he's going to hit back twice as hard.
5: So are you optimistic that smother them with the blockade, a pillow over their economic head, are you optimistic that will work in changing the behavior of the regime, bringing freedom to the Iranian people, stopping the support for the proxies and the missile program?
21: Not really, Hugh. As Donald Trump himself once said, the Iranians have never won a war, but they never lost a negotiation. I understand his reasons and his concerns about a new round of strikes. And some of our Arab friends in the region are worried, too. But in the end, that blockade is going to have to remain in place to keep the pressure on until someone in Tehran comes to the senses. Or we should just make a decision to finish this all and start strikes again and win the war fast. And we can win the war fast, Hugh. You know, you're looking at 2 to 3 weeks maybe worth of strikes against critical targets left in Iran to make sure that we finish the job, that we keep the blockade in place, that we open the strait so we can get oil and fertilizer and other goods out, and then go about our daily lives.
5: I hope the president listens to you on that, Senator Cotton. Last question, technical one. When do you expect this reconciliation bill that will reopen DHS and fund the border and INS through the ICE through the end of the Trump administration to actually pass the Senate?
21: Later today, Hugh, is our expectation. We expect it to pass later today and go to the House of Representatives and then have it moved on to the president's desk, hopefully next week.
5: Senator Tom Cotton, thank you. Always a pleasure to talk to you. And that's good news about the reconciliation. Thank you, Senator Cotton. Breaking news, by the way, Senator, Guardians are tied with Yankees 1-1 as we speak. It's always important to get the news in there. Let me also remind everyone, while I've got you right here, the 4th of July is fast upon us. That is our big 250th. Up here in Maine, where I am for a few days, the Fetching Mrs. Hewitt went out today, found a bunch of 250 celebratory materials. I want to show them to you. 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I'll be right back on the Hugh Hewitt Show.
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5: Welcome back, America. I'm Hugh Hewitt. So pleased to welcome to the program our Grand Slam in titles guest, Sam Brownback. I can call him Ambassador Sam Brownback, Congressman Sam Brownback. I can call him Senator Sam Brownback or Governor Sam Brownback. But right now I'm just going to call him author Sam Brownback because he's written a new book, China's War on Faith. And Mr. Ambassador, welcome back. I can't wait to hear about this book. I heard you talking to Ben Domenech about it. And you touched on it. You guys went off on a frolicking detour. That's been just cursive. And I want to know the meat of the problem. It's not just Jimmy Lai. It's not just a couple of pastors. How expansive is Xi's war on religion?
24: It's a redo of Mao, if you want to really put it in the right terminology. Mao went in and literally did everything he could to crush all religion. Communism hates religion. It's officially atheistic. It needs to eliminate religion to control the people And that's what Mao did. It kind of loosened up under Deng Xiaoping for a while, opening up to the West, I think really kind of showing us a side that was trying to fake us out to some degree. And then Xi has just come back in and hammered down. This is locked down, doing everything they can to control religions. It's Christians, it's Muslims, it's Buddhists, it's Falun Gong, or to have state-run organizations that control the religion. They do it that way as well. And then they've got surveillance technology now to be able to track people if they're practicing a faith and lock them up or disappear them.
5: So, Ambassador Brownback, I follow Jimmy Lai pretty closely. Whenever the president's on, I ask him about it. President press Xi Jinping on Jimmy Lai. I've asked the vice president, Secretary Rubio, do you have any hope of getting Jimmy Lai out alive?
24: Yes, I do, but it looks like Xi is just going to play the hardball game on Jimmy Lai and on Pastor Ezra Jin possibly as well and a number of others who saying, okay, you guys want him? I'm going to hold him back from you. But that's a bad strategy on Xi Jinping's part. That's going to make Trump mad. It may not in the real near term here, but he that's going to irritate him, and then he's going to really push back hard. We saw this same play with Andrew Brunson and Turkey and President Erdogan there, and that didn't work out well for Turkey, and this isn't going to work out well for China.
5: Now, Ambassador Brownback, China's War on Faith will detail a lot. I got to get a hold of the book because I got to get more facts. They're hardcore Leninists now under Xi Jinping. They really are believers. That's not the way I thought it was going to turn out. I was frankly wrong about China. I thought religious liberty would be an easy thing to give. What's he afraid of? The house church is 100 million. They haven't started any demonstrations.
24: Well, that's the very thing they're afraid of. They're 100 million. And they haven't done any demonstrations, but they answer to a different authority than the government. And yes, they will operate under the government, and they have operated under the government. But they answer to a higher power. They answer to God. And when you get people of faith that look at things and say, look, I am looking at my long-term eternal perspective, not just my earthly perspective. And I think really, too, the Chinese Communist Party studied the fall of the Soviet Union and saw the role that religion played, the Jewish refuseniks, the Catholics in Poland, really bringing down, collapsing that. And she's in a race against time. Most communist regimes don't last much longer than the 50 to 80-year ballpark. So he's trying to extend the life expectancy of a normal, this dictatorial, deadening communism that we've seen play out in various places around the world. And ultimately, not successfully. It kills the soul. It hurts people.
5: So, Ambassador Brownback, I believe you are a Catholic convert. I'm a cradle Catholic. But I, one river, two banks, I speak fluent Presbyterian. So I'm very good with the evangelicals as well. Here's my question. Pope Leo, I'm waiting. I'm just waiting. I had high hopes that he would be vocal about Jimmy Lai and other dissidents. He has not been. Do you think he will change? Should he change? Should the Vatican's religious freedom dicastery change in the way that you used to represent the United States as our ambassador for international religious liberty? Should the Vatican be more outspoken?
24: Absolutely. And I detail some of that in the book. You know, right now there are 9 Catholic bishops imprisoned or detained or under house arrest in China now. 9 bishops. And what are we hearing about this? The Vatican has said, well, we've got a quiet diplomacy policy. Well, it hasn't been working. But I am hopeful because I believe Leo owes part of his papacy to the fact of the failed China strategy that's been in existence that Cardinal Parolin has been the architect of. And I think there were a number of cardinals said, no, we don't like how this thing is working out. So my hope is that Leo was carefully studying and looking, how do I weave my way through this now going forward? And I hope to get much more vocal and open about the 3 genocides, the 9 Catholic bishops, Jimmy Lai, any and all of these really deserve the papacy to speak out publicly and clearly about what the Chinese Communist Party is doing in China. And then in all of its satellite countries, in places like Nicaragua, where they've kicked out a bunch of bishops, arrested priests and pastors. I mean, the voice needs to be raised by the Vatican against what the CCP is doing and authorizing and allowing to take place in its satellites.
5: So, Ambassador, I'm sure you worked with the Vatican bureaucracy when you were the ambassador, maybe when you were senator and governor and congressman as well. Cardinal Parolin is Francis's man. Leo is his own man. How long do you think it takes a new pope to get their sea legs so that they start doing things like John Paul II did for Poland and for religious dissidents everywhere? And, by the way, so did Benedict. Francis was the first one to actually stop doing this.
24: He is, and I don't know. It seems like Leo is a cautious man, particularly in dealing with the bureaucracy. I appreciated him coming out with clarity on some of the moral issues early on that Francis had seemed to be a bit more fuzzy about. And so I appreciated that Leo did that. But it's going to take him probably a little bit of time to get his legs underneath him. We really need him to be a John Paul voice. We need him to go to Taiwan and say...
5: Oops, we froze.
24: Coming from that.
5: Yeah, so, Ambassador, to conclude, China's War on Faith, new book. I'm sure it is being studied in China. They read every book that's written about them there. Will they be more or less adverse to religious liberty if Xi and his inner circle read your book?
24: I think we're in for a fight with them. Religious freedom is something they fear more than our aircraft carriers or our nuclear weapons. It is that potent in their mind, and it is that potent to them. The Chinese people are religious. They're spiritual people. They fear it. So I think you're looking at a real battle that's going to be engaged. But this is our secret weapon. It's their kryptonite against them. We need to really stand for religious freedom. We need to push it as a foundational issue for a modern nation in the world and push back against the authoritarianism, the digital security, the digital police state that the Chinese are doing at home and shipping abroad. This is going to be a key part, I believe, of our conflict with the Chinese Communist Party.
5: Sam Brownback, good to see you again, Mr. Ambassador, Governor, Senator, and Congressman. His new book is China's War on Faith. China's War on Faith, available at Amazon, Barnes & Noble, and wherever books are sold. And hopefully it will help Jimmy Lai and all the other religious dissidents in the gulag that is China. Stay tuned, America. I'm Hugh Hewitt.
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9: 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Welcome back, America. I am Hugh Hewitt. Of course, July 4th is 1 month away, our 250th birthday. But we have 2 months to go, or almost 2 months, until August 2nd, 1776, 250th birthday. And that's when the framers actually signed the Declaration of Independence. Dave Zavagno, my friend, a businessman from Ohio, is putting on a gala at Put-In Bay in Ohio on that day, an enormous celebration. Dave, why are we celebrating August 2nd in Ohio?
11: Because on August 2nd is the actual signing date of the Declaration, where the 56 folks from the colony signed on to the Declaration, and it's as important a date as probably our July 4th.
9: It is an important date, and I'm not sure a lot of people know this. I've had you on before because I want people to understand this. Has America 250 been in touch with you? That's the private sector undertaking to get to events all around the country for the entire year. They ought to be focused like a laser on Put-In Bay on August 2nd.
11: Yes, we've talked to America 250. They're highly engaged on July 4th. They've come to the recognition, as you have promoted here, that August 2nd is a very important date in our history that most people don't even know. And on that day, we're going to be signing live with many people in Ohio and around the world that are coming to Put-In Bay to sign on the actual date that the 250-year anniversary of the signing of Declaration.
9: Now, I made the argument that's a great place to do it because it's really a 40 years war with Great Britain, and it's not over till 1815 after the War of 1812 concludes, and that war was won at Put-In Bay. And that's why it's a great place to celebrate day two of our big celebration for an entire year. How does it look from afar? I know you got the best damn band in the land coming. Can Put-In Bay handle an enormous crowd?
11: As you remember from the Bicentennial, we had roughly 50,000 people come and witness the reenactment of the Bicentennial. This year we have upwards of 30,000 people already signed up to attend. As you mentioned, we have the Ohio State Band, the Bowling Green Band, the Navy Band will be there. We have the Army Fife and Drum, the Bristol Fife and Drum Group. And we have a number of national acts that are coming in to play some music for us, Hugh. And I think the people of Ohio will be highly engaged. But most important is to get the word out as to this date and why it's important in our history. And just as important is it's like a civics lesson that people come to understand what the Declaration was, what it was meant to be, and the risk that the people that signed on actually took in our history and why it's so important.
9: Now, I have told a couple of my friends who are elected members about this. Some are excited, some can't come.
5: Are you open to anyone from any state coming there who's a member of the House, the Senator, or Governor? Are you say, come one, come all, come Democrat, come Republican, be a part of this?
11: We've invited every member of the House and the Senate formally, as well as every member of the House and Senate in Ohio. So we sent out formal invitations that were 11 by 17 so they wouldn't miss them. We've also been in contact with them via email. And Hugh, just to your point, we've heard from probably three dozen of the elected officials. Probably a dozen have committed so far to attend. They're excited. They didn't recognize the importance. And they're mostly focused on elevating Ohio on the national map as it relates to our celebration of 250 years.
5: You know, Dave Zavagno, I teach con law, so I know that the signing is separate from the vote. But what a lot of people don't know is if different people sign it than who voted for it. I think it's 56 sign, only 50 voted for it, and some of those 50 had left the Congress. And new people have been elected. They're putting their life on the line, even if they didn't vote for it. They didn't have to do this.
11: Exactly. And you know, most important to you, it's a mutinous document. You know, we'd already broken out in war a year earlier. General Washington was in a heavy fight. He was looking for support from the Continental Congress to declare our independence. So at that point in time in our history, you know, most of the patriots that were here still were aligned with the English and the British government, and it was, you know, the final frustration of trying to work with King George, as we see in the world today, that pushed us to declare our independence, and luckily here we are 250 years later.
5: And it took 7 years. So once again, let's just give the details. What times it gets started on Sunday, August 3rd, our 250th anniversary of the signing of the Declaration. What time does it begin at the Perry Memorial, the National Park System's Perry Memorial?
11: The national ceremony will begin at 2 o'clock on August 2nd, Sunday. It'll be accompanied, as I said, with the Navy Band and the Ohio State University Band as co-celebrators, if you will. We will read the Declaration. You've been kind enough to suggest your positioning as the master of ceremonies, which we sincerely appreciate. And we will have folks from the national government, local government, Army, Navy, as well as military speaking.
5: Looking forward to it, Dave Zavagno. Thank you. Go and look it up. August 2nd is the date. And go find Put-in Bay. Try and get close and get there early on Sunday, August 2nd at 2 p.m. Thank you, Dave. We celebrate our 250th birthday on the Hugh Hewitt Show. 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
5: Welcome back, America. I'm Hugh Hewitt. Once a month, I sit down with Philip Balboni, founder and editor-in-chief of the Global Post, globalpost.com, just to cover a story from around the world that no one else is paying attention to. And maybe this week, some people know about Armenia and what's going on, because we've got a great Armenian-American community. Philip Balboni, welcome. I was with some Armenian-Americans on Saturday at a memorial service for my friend, Stan Lazarian, if you're listening, shout out to you. And they do mission trips to Armenia, et cetera, but I doubt they know about this treaty. What's going on?
16: Well, first of all, we have a big Armenian diaspora here in Boston. You know I'm located in Boston, and right across the street from where I'm talking, there's an Armenian church. So lots of wonderful Armenian people here in America. Fascinating country, too. So there are two big things for people to know about. The first is there's an election on Sunday, and the current Prime Minister, Nikol Pashinyan, who's been in office since 2018, is expected to win re-election for another four-year term. But there's still a lot of lingering anger over the war with Azerbaijan, in which Armenia lost the territory of Nagorno-Karabakh, and thousands of Armenians died. The war was in 2020, and then again in 2023. At the end there, 100,000 Armenians had to flee that territory and go back to Armenia. So it's not resolved by any means. Nevertheless, Pashinyan is expected to prevail and to win re-election. Trump has endorsed Pashinyan for a re-election. He did that on May 27th. The other big thing for people to know is that relations with Russia, Armenia's historical ally, are really at stake right now. So maybe some folks will remember that Armenia was part of the old Soviet Union until it broke up, and then Armenia became an independent republic, and that's where they are today. So Pashinyan has been moving away from Russia toward the U.S. and toward the EU. They've even begun a process to join the EU. Now, if you can imagine, Hugh, that doesn't please Vladimir Putin at all, and he has made a very thinly veiled warning to Armenia that if they took that step, it could look like Ukraine, meaning possibly an invasion. I don't see how Russia could actually still do that right now, but so that is a major theme that's also playing out. And Georgia, which is just to the north of Armenia, is also kind of in the grip of these tensions between the West, if you will, and Russia. So those are the major issues at play in Armenia right now.
5: Now, Philip, and by the way, if you want to follow Philip on X, it's P. Balboni, If you want to subscribe to the Global Post, it's globalpost.com. It is free for student and teachers. You can find that on the toolbar. I wanted to put that in the middle of the interview. Now I want to go back to this territory that Armenia gave up. I have just been reading Freedom at Midnight about when India was dismembered.

0: the heart of the Armenian people. And when Azerbaijan invaded again in 2023, that's when all the remaining Armenian people had to flee their homes. I remember watching the video. People were in caravans, cars, trucks, on foot, snaking through the mountains, going back to Armenia. So it's there are people in Armenia who don't want there to be a settlement. They want their territory back, even though internationally Nagorno-Karabakh is recognized as part of Azerbaijan.
1: Well, I just want people to know that doesn't always work out that way. In the India-Pakistan, millions died. Millions of people went in both directions, and many of them were butchered and slaughtered. So the good news, at least, is that this did not happen. Philip, before we run out of time, though, let's tell people again about how teachers and students can get the Global Post for free.
0: Yes. So just go to globalpost.com, look for Global Education in the navigation at the top. Just click on that. You can read about what we do. We have almost 16,000 students and teachers, middle school, high school, college, and university. And also, I always pay tribute to you. Homeschool students are fully eligible. We keep signing them up, including their parents, if they would like. And the links to do that are all there. There's a little form to fill out, and you name your school if you have one, and when you graduate, and that, it's as simple as that. And then Global Post arrives entirely for free 5 days a week. It's one of the things we believe so deeply in to help young people be better informed about the world. It's a very,
1: I repeat it every week, every month when we talk. The graphics are splendid. If you don't know where Armenia is, and you would not be alone, although Armenian Americans know exactly where it is, as do Azerbaijani. I don't know who does your graphics package, Philip Balboni, but they're brilliant.
0: Well, thank you. He happens to be Romanian.
1: Oh,
0: and he does
1: okay. So he
0: does a great job, too. We're very international.
1: The
0: Caucasus. Yeah.
1: And by the way, anyone from Armenia reading this, have you heard back on whether or not they liked your write-up on today?
0: We have students at the American University of Armenia who have been reading Global Post for many years now. So the answer is yes.
1: And you, if you're listening right now and you're a teacher or student, you ought to go sign up for free at globalpost.com. And if you're not a student, it is worth the subscription price, globalpost.com. Philip Balboni, I'll see you next month. Don't go anywhere, America. I'm Hugh Hewitt.
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6: Welcome back, America. I'm Hugh Hewitt. Going into the close of the markets today, the Dow is up 900 points. About 1.8%, maybe a little bit more than that. The S&P up 0.5%. NASDAQ kind of quiet, 0.12. Oil's at $93 a barrel. And the 10-year Treasury is up again at 4.478%. 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
10: This hour from Town Hall, I'm Ron Taylor. There's growing momentum that the end of the Iran war may be near.
11: Key mediator Pakistan said an agreement was closer than ever before, and Iran made some of its most optimistic statements yet. President Trump said on social media the deal was scheduled to get signed tomorrow, Sunday, and that the Strait of Hormuz would open immediately. An Iranian foreign ministry spokesperson said the likelihood of finalizing a memorandum of understanding in the coming days is high. One senior U.S. official who briefed journalists on condition of anonymity said the president planned to meet on the G7 sidelines with the leaders of Egypt, Qatar, and United Arab Emirates to discuss efforts to wind down the war. John Scott reporting.
12: Tennessee Republican Senator Marsha Blackburn says she's proposing a new bill similar to the Save America Act that would incentivize states to compare their voter rolls to Homeland Security data with the goal of eliminating people who are here illegally and not eligible to vote.
13: Checking 26 states check those voter rolls against that system, and they remove people that are not allowed to vote. We want every state to do that. So incentivizing and giving them a plus up on their grants that they use for election security is the way we will do that.
12: Senator Blackburn was interviewed by this week by the Salem Radio Network. Nara Organics has recalled its organic baby formula sold at Target stores and online due to a multi-state outbreak of infant botulism. Federal authorities report that three babies became ill in three states in the last 2 months. The FDA says people are urged to stop using the product immediately. President Trump celebrates turning 80 today with a UFC cage fighting event on the White House South Lawn, an unprecedented extravaganza marking his birthday in show-stopping fashion, featuring seven fights and aligning with America's 250th anniversary. News and analysis at townhall.com.
14: In the War of 1812, our nation fought and won America's religious freedom. Today, that constitutional right is being assaulted once more from within.
15: Religious liberty and rights in general were under attack. We all of a sudden became the enemy.
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14: 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The governmental hostility and prejudice is uncovered, and Trump's fight to restore our constitutional liberties and religious freedom.
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12: A federal judge has apologized after receiving a private reprimand for misconduct.
20: A federal judge who was disciplined after an investigation found that she had sex with a police officer in her chambers wrote a letter to a former law clerk apologizing for her, quote, harmful, offensive, and unprofessional behavior. An investigation found that U.S. District Judge Eleanor Ross had sex in the courthouse with a high-ranking uniformed police officer within earshot of staff, attended a partisan event, and initially lied about it when confronted. Ross wrote in her letter that her actions were patently wrong and there is no excuse. I'm Lisa Dwyer.
12: The iconic Today Show film critic Gene Shalit has died. The man known for his handlebar mustache and bow ties was the show's full-time critic for more than four decades before retiring in 2010. Gene Shalit was 100 years old. More news and analysis at townhall.com. There's a push for transparency in healthcare pricing.
21: The Trump administration is warning more than 500 hospitals to disclose basic cost information, saying hidden pricing drives up costs for American families. Hospitals that fail to comply could face penalties up to $2 million a year. Officials say stronger enforcement will help patients shop for care and curb runaway healthcare spending ahead of the midterms. I'm Bill Alexander.
12: Jalen Brunson and the comeback Knicks have done it again, and now they're the championship Knicks. For the first time in 53 years, New York rules the NBA, beating the Spurs 94-90 in Game 5 last night. Ford recalling more than 250,000 vehicles that were incorrectly repaired under a previous recall. The recall includes Ford Focus automobiles, model years 2012 through 2018. To fix the problem, dealers will provide a powertrain software update free of charge. You'll find more on these stories, plus breaking news, at townhall.com. I'm Ron Taylor.
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6: 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Now, Graham Plattner, I'm just going to read to you Micah Trujillo, longtime Democratic consultant, posted 34 minutes ago, and it's all over the web, all over the place. New York Times was expected to publish last night, was delayed by Plattner's lawyers. stories about his ex-girlfriend alleging some kind of an assault. He would block her from exiting rooms with his size. She would be frightened. Uncontrollable fits of anger. She called friends and family, documented. Yes, she's a former GOP operative. Partisanship isn't the reason that she is finally coming forward. Felt the public in Maine should know what they are voting for. This is a rough summary. More about Plattner, again, if you're on X, there's a lot, is that the Washington Post is also working on the story. I'll bring you anything when it posts or publishes that is more specific than that. I was on Fox Newsroom this morning with Bill Hemmer, Jackie Heinrich, and the subject of Democrats in general and Plattner in specific came up. Here is that segment, cut number one.
0: This now is Hugh Hewitt, host of the Hugh Hewitt Show and a Fox News contributor. Hugh, good morning to you. I'm trying to understand why they would vote for him.
2: Good morning, Bill.
0: I want to do two things for you. First of all, this gentleman, Michael Macko, his father was killed in the bombing of the Trade Center in 1993. He was with Martha yesterday afternoon. Watch here.
3: You know, given his past ties and you know, coming from, you know, when your father was killed at the hands of terrorists while he was in his workplace, especially prior to 9/11, which was just unfathomable, even seeing that statement from Hamas campaign saying, you know, that he had no ties with the Sheikh after he was arrested, you know, it was the time leading up to him, you know, the time that he spent with him, you know, between 1991-1993 when the bombing was being planned.
0: If you look at Andy McCarthy, who prosecuted the Sheikh and convicted him in 1995, so talking 31 years ago, all of what he said, by the way, is true, Hugh. But what do we have short memories? Is that what we're starting to see here as we look back on the events of 9/11?
2: Well, we are 25 years away from 9/11, Bill. Good morning to you and to Jackie. And so short memory is part of the problem. But this result, while shocking, is not surprising. The top line, which everyone should understand, is that the Democratic Party is deeply infected with anti-Semitism. Not anti-Israel sentiment, not anti-Zionism, anti-Semitism. And whether it's in Michigan with Congresswoman Tlaib or El Sayed, their Senate candidate, whether it's in Minnesota with Ilhan Omar, whether it's in Maine with Graham Plattner with his Nazi tattoo, anti-Semitism is spreading throughout the Democratic Party, and it's like a sepsis. It's either going to kill the Democratic Party or it's going to kill the United States. And this is just the latest symptom. So this guy will have D. Al-Qaeda after his name if he wins, and he's probably going to win. It's a deep blue district. But not only did Andy McCarthy get the goods on him back in the Blind Sheikh trial, he went to Bosnia for Al-Qaeda, for an Al-Qaeda front. He is a radical jihadist, and people should believe Andy and his book, Willful Blindness, or they can go read A Man of the Left, Lawrence Wright's book, The Looming Tower. This is not an aberration. This isn't a one-off. This is the Muslim Brotherhood spreading throughout the Democratic Party, and its poison is anti-Semitism.
0: Okay, you might be right about that. Jackie and I are listening to your answer. Just remember, the blind sheikh committed crimes against Americans, not against Israelis. Go ahead, Jackie.
23: And on the point you just referenced, Hugh, you know, how much are Democrats going to tolerate? Because not only was he a defense witness for the Blind Sheikh, he also spent a month at a Gaza hospital where the Israelis later found tunnels that led directly to one of the Hamas leaders, Sinwar, who, you know, the mastermind of October 7th. He volunteered, as you mentioned, in Bosnia for a nonprofit whose offices were later determined to be a front for Al-Qaeda. Yes, he fought for the U.S. in Iraq. He was a surgeon. He earned awards. So given the benefit of the doubt, I guess, that maybe he's not anti-American, but for the purposes of this argument, you know, if he's not anti-American, is he blind? Is he willfully ignorant? I mean, that is a lot of different, you know, not so great elements to come in very close proximity to.
2: Yeah, it's very difficult for Americans to come out and say anti-Semitic. But that's what I think he is. He's not anti-American. He served in the uniform. He probably saved the lives of soldiers. And I salute him for that. But you dig into any of these candidates of the hard left, the DSA, the AOCs. We had her on the show when she was talking. Oh, I haven't seen any of these stories. How blind do you have to be? Andy McCarthy's book is called Willful Blindness. You have to be willfully blind to this man's background to not understand that he's driven by an ideology that is fundamentally anti-West, anti-American, anti-Jewish. Mm-hmm. And people in the Democratic Party who have long supported Israel and long supported freedom of religion and free exercise, they have to come to grips with that their party has been captured and is held hostage now by this radical wing.
4: Okay.
2: And this is a problem for them, whether it's Sherrod Brown, Ohio, across the spectrum.
4: Okay, so maybe in the state of Maine, this argument comes into play as well, because Graham Plattner met with his Democratic colleagues yesterday. I don't know how well it went, Hugh, but I want you to listen to two reactions, first from AOC, then Elizabeth Warren, and very interesting the tone here. Watch.
5: Should Democrats abandon Graham Plattner after these messages came out?
7: I
5: mean,
7: you know, I haven't waded into that primary. I don't believe the primary has occurred yet. So I would kind of, you know, again, I don't wade in on that.
8: What about his conduct, though? You have to be concerned about his conduct, don't you?
24: No. The people of Maine are dealing every single day with economic issues that are flattening them against the wall. And Graham Plattner says, I get it. I got what's broken.
4: Okay. There could be another shoe that drops here. My sense tells me that he might be a dead man walking, but I just listening to AOC say, I'm not getting involved in that primary. And by the way, he went home early last night. He left Washington and went back to Maine. I don't know what all this means, Hugh, but I didn't necessarily think that those were strong endorsements from those answers we just heard.
2: They were, and Chuck Schumer could barely get away from the microphone as fast as he could yesterday. He said five times, we're going to beat Susan Collins and take back the Senate. He doesn't want to talk about Graham Plattner. There are other shoes to fall beyond the SS tattoo, the Reddit post, the texting, the sexting. He's a very flawed and troubled man. And Janet Mills, the governor of Maine, is still on the ballot. I would not be surprised before next Tuesday's primary to see some Democrats urging their fellow Democrats in Maine to vote for Janet Mills, because there are more shoes that are going to fall on Graham Plattner, deeply troubled man.
23: Now, Liz Warren's reported remarks in the Wall Street Journal suggested there's some worry out there of a potential allegation that they might not be able to swallow. So we'll see what happens on that, Hugh. Thank you very much for joining.
2: I believe that Graham Plattner will eventually drop out. If he drops out, even if he doesn't drop out, Janet Mills, who is on the ballot, she's the governor, sitting governor of Maine. She's old, 79 years old. She'd be a freshman at the age of 80 in the Senate, and a lot of people didn't like the idea that she was going to be their nominee. But she could win. Graham Plattner could drop out. Let me remind you that at the top of HughHewitt.com, you'll see a banner for Angel Tree Prison Fellowships camps for kids whose parents are incarcerated. 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I'll talk about it tomorrow as well. One more kid to camp, to the Angel Tree Prison Fellowship Camp. 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I'll be right back. 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
6: Welcome back, America. I'm Hugh Hewitt, joined now by Vic Mattis. Vic is the co-host of the Getting Hammered podcast, also the weekend and culture and arts editor at the Washington Free Beacon at freebeacon.com. And I'm sad to learn a farmer's market devotee. Vic, when I was listening to Getting Hammered this week, you confessed to your farmer's market addiction. Why in the world do you do that?
26: I just got so tired of living this other double life, Hugh, and I had to finally let everyone know the real me. It was too much to live with. The burden was too great. And my only thought is, the way I do this is, I like to cook most of the time at our house, and rather than thinking, okay, here's what I want to make, go to the supermarket, get the stuff, which is, you know, most of the week. On weekends, if I go to the farmer's market, you know, it's, what am I going to get? Let me see what's good at the market, and then I'm going to build my meal around that. There, I got it off my chest now, Hugh. Please, leave me
6: alone.
26: I've
6: been to the farmer's market once in my life because the butcher was a listener and watcher of the Hugh Hewitt Show on the Salem News Channel and Salem Radio Network and wanted to meet me and told the fetching Mrs. Hewitt, so I went with her. Vic Mattis, before I get to Plattner, I do want to ask you about your reaction as a longtime journalist to Scott Pelley attempting to face Barry Weiss and her new hire at 60 Minutes and the following brouhaha. What's your reaction to all this?
26: Well, it seems rather shocking to me, if you want to take Scott Pelley at face value, that he has this serious lack of knowledge about how employment works. And that if you chew out, that's it. If you tell off your boss, you chew your boss out in front of everybody, and somehow you expect to keep your job, I think he was sorely mistaken. And when he elaborates in his own letter, Hugh, about, you know, the questions he asked about, why did you get rid of these people? Why are you firing these people? There's this thing called HR and HR laws that are in place where you're not supposed to divulge personnel matters to other members. He might as well just go up to the boss and say, you know what, I was looking at a colleague's pay stub in her drawer, and she makes more than me, so I'd like to make more, and you can't fire me for that. It's absolutely absurd.
6: It is ridiculous. It's absolutely ridiculous, and I think it'll be over in a week. Now let's go to Graham Plattner. X is full, absolutely full to the brim with what's going to happen next to Plattner. I have read some of the posts. Sounds like an alleged sexual assault, if not more, but we don't know the details yet. What do you know, and what's the Free Beacon know?
26: Okay, so what we know is actually, as we're recording this right now, Hugh, live, the New York Times, I think, has already broken that story. It's out, and it's several women talking about their relationships with Graham Plattner. It's not just one, it's more than one, and how they all felt very uncomfortable, that the relationships were toxic, that he can get very physical or intimidating. That's the story right now, and this happens, as you know, on the heels of that special meeting that Plattner had right here in Washington, D.C. with Democratic leaders to assure them there was no other shoe that was going to drop. And as we know from even like the Wall Street Journal's reporting, Elizabeth Warren was saying, well, you know, I mean, there is a difference, of course, between, you know, personal marital issues and assault. As long as it's not assault, then she's fine with that. This is a real problem for them. I think one of the people, one of the women who are speaking out is a conservative. And I feel very badly for her because the left and the media are going to try to eviscerate her and say that this is some sort of a hatchet job. This person is not coming out to speak because she's a Republican and wants to get rid of this Democrat. No, she feels like Maine voters deserve to know this is the guy who at the moment supposedly is up 4 points over Susan Collins. Is this the person you want to be your next senator?
6: Kelce has him falling like a rock. Now, Kelce is a betting forum online.
26: Yeah.
6: It can actually just represent inside trading. It can represent people with a understanding of the story trying to get ahead of the fall off. If you're a Maine voter, do you vote for Janet Mills, the sitting governor? You know who Janet Mills is. She's won two statewide races. She's old. She probably can't beat Susan Collins, but she's not going to embarrass you. What do you think happens next Tuesday?
26: This is the big hurdle. If anything's going to happen, it's got to there are two dates here, Hugh. The one is next Tuesday, which is the primary day, and that determines, of course, who is going to be on that ballot against Susan Collins. The other date is July 13, I believe, and that's the final switch out date. If something happens, the Democratic Party has the ability to take him out and then put in, you know, somebody like Janet Mills or possibly Jared Golden, the congressman. So, I mean, that's the situation that they're in right now. I think at the moment they would be better off, obviously, with Janet Mills. But, I mean, Graham Plattner was crushing her, substantially, and she got out of the race, even though that was, you know, part of Schumer's plan. Now, maybe Schumer's plan is to put in Jared Golden instead, but these next several days are going to be critical. If I were Graham Plattner at this point, with everybody turning against him, particularly the establishment Democrats, I might be tempted to hunker down and say, hey, this is who I am. I had post-traumatic stress disorder. I went through a hard time. That wasn't me anymore. That was a different me. I'm a new man as of right now, and I want to talk about policy. This is what Elizabeth Warren says. Why can't we just talk about the policies and the poor Maine voters suffering under the yoke of Susan Collins and Donald Trump? For some reason, it's a really terrible situation up there.
6: And Senator Collins, very popular. I don't care who they nominate against her. It's just a question of her margin of victory. Let me ask you now, Vic, about anti-Semitism in the Democratic Party. They nominated a Democrat from Al-Qaeda last night in New Jersey.
26: Yeah.
6: He might be from the 12th, but it'll be D-Al-Qaeda. What is wrong with that party? Anti-Semitism seems to be everywhere, like sepsis in the body politic.
26: Yeah, I mean, look, it really comes down to the local politics here. This is, I think, the 12th or the 13th congressional district in New Jersey, my home state, and that's further up. It's a very liberal district. If it's like, you know, I mean, there are cities, for example, in New Jersey, like Paterson, that has a very large Middle Eastern constituency. They're going to support somebody like Adam Hawaii. I'm not saying Paterson is in that district. I'm just saying he has a lot of sympathy up there. And they're not going to care that he was the interpreter and a witness and an acolyte of the blind sheik who was responsible, the mastermind of the 1993 World Trade Center bombing. Or that the fact that he was, you know, a doctor in Gaza at a hospital that was hiding Hamas commanders. That doesn't seem to matter. Yes, I get it. Donald Trump is very unpopular there in a lot of places in the country. But you really hope that people would come to their senses and not vote for somebody like him. I know that there are members of Congress already that are kind of panicking about what's going to happen, and they need to have hearings about this. It's a situation similar to Maureen Galindo in Texas, who lost her primary. But Adam won, and handily.
6: And I just think anti-Semitism, Democrats have to be asked on every – it's everywhere in the party. It's in Michigan and Minnesota. It's in Manhattan and New Jersey. It's in California. It's in Texas. When is it going to end? This is – the worst it's been in my lifetime. Would you agree with that?
26: Yeah, I absolutely agree with that. I mean, something changed, and it was after October 7th. It was a green light for people to say not only that they're critical of Israel, but they can question its right to exist. And that's bad news for everybody.
6: Vic Mattis, follow him on X at Victorino Mattis. Listen to the latest Getting Hammered, which he co-hosts with Mary Catherine Hamm, wherever podcasts are available. Stay tuned, America. I'm Pete Hewitt.
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6: When we were everyone, we were more. Welcome back, America. I'm Hugh Hewitt, Treasury Secretary Scott Bessent on the Ills with House Ways and Means Committee. Here he is with Brendan Boyle, a Democrat, cut number four.
5: The American people were torched under the Biden administration.
9: Oh, my God. I wish I had a dollar for every time you or on someone on the Republican side brought up Biden's name. I might have as much money as you had, Mr. Secretary.
5: You would have lost 22% of your purchasing power because that's what happened.
9: So the American people are wrong. The fact that by a 3-1 margin, they disapprove of this president and your performance on the economy. They're wrong.
5: The Democratic House has 17% approval rating.
9: Now, I understand why you don't want to answer the question. I forgot to mention consumer sentiment is at an all-time low. So the numbers on the approval rating of this president on the economy are the lowest since the Great Recession. But in terms of consumer sentiment, which actually does measure whether or not people are optimistic about their future, the lowest in the history of a poll that dates back to 1952.
5: Well, let's look at the underlying data. Two-thirds of those are Democrats. The Democrats...
9: Two-thirds of those polls. Fox News, The Economist, the polls are wrong.
5: You're citing the University of Michigan. And
9: there have been other surveys as well, but the
5: Democrats
9: Michigan survey...
5: who listen to this kind of twaddle, the vote in the single digits, teens, whatever, Republicans... they vote much higher, and that's how you get...
9: I don't even know what you're saying, Mr. Secretary.
5: No, I don't think you know what you're saying. I know what I'm saying.
9: I'm citing the facts. Those are the facts that you have a problem with.
6: Scott Bessent owns these people every single time. Speaking about owning, fetching Mrs. Hewitt brought back. We're in Maine for a while. Her brother-in-law must hate me. But that's a Seabag 250. 250 is big up here, right? That's a Seabag. There's another sea bag that's 250. That's the big one. Then from Independent Puppy, they're selling Minutemen stationery. And, this is their towel. The towel used for dishes from Independent Puppy's got all the battles of the American Revolution on it. And then IndependentPuppy.com has, this is the Minutemen and the Cannon notepad. And IndependentPuppy.com has this... Declaration of Independence notepad. They're gone nuts up here. Everybody's marketing the 250. I hope you're thinking, as Dave Zavagno mentioned last hour, of August 2nd as well as July 4th. July 4th is the 250th anniversary of the passing of the Declaration of Independence by voice vote. August 2nd is when people sit down to actually sign it in Philadelphia. That big, the 250th celebration everywhere on July 4th. But on August 2nd, which is when they actually signed it, it's at Put In Bay in Ohio. So I'm giving them plugs because I want Ohio to be full of people on that big day. Let me now go to Nancy Pelosi losing it. She is retiring. She needs to cut number 14. Allison Steinberg is with Lindell TV, Mike Lindell TV station. Nancy is losing it, cut number 14.
4: Hi, Congressman Pelosi. Last time I asked you about January 6th, why you turned the National Guard away on January 6th, you told me to shut up and that I was repeating Republican talking.
7: I'm going to shut up again because you're speaking lies. And
4: but you're right here. You're right here on the record saying, I'll admit it.
7: No, I did not admit it. The president never sent, would agree to send the National Guard. Don't waste your time or mine on you.
4: Why was your daughter filming you on January 6th?
7: Why don't you get away?
4: These are just questions the American people want answers to.
7: No, you know what? I don't even think you're a real journalist. You work for Mike the Pillow Man?
4: Actually, I do, and we're very proud.
7: Don't consider that journalism. Mike the Pillow Man, that's not journalism. I don't have any reason to talk to you.
4: He'd love to give you a free pillow.
7: I want you to record this. I want people to know that you are not a real journalist. You work for Mike the Pillow Man, and all you do is spout untruths.
4: Okay.
7: Get away from me.
4: You can insult me all you want.
7: Get away from me.
8: Thank you, guys.
4: Thank you, Congresswoman. We'll get
6: I really think she lost it. I really do. I have not lost my relief factor, though. I'm in the relief factor studio. I took it in hour one. I remind you in hour two and again in hour three. Take it every single day, and you'll be celebrating without the minor aches and pains for the entire summer, an entire year that is our bicentennial year. It begins on July the 4th, but it runs through the entire year. We declared liberty on 250th, our independence on the 250th anniversary of July 4th. They signed the document on August 2nd, but then lots happened. The war went on for seven more years. Our founding fathers were not for quitting. They were willing to sacrifice their life, liberty, their property, their families. Justice Neil Gorsuch was my guest. We talked about his book, Heroes of 1776. 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
0: Welcome back, America. I'm Hugh Hewitt. New York Times story has dropped, and Josh Kroshauer is here to talk about it with me. Josh is the editor of Jewish Insider. Josh, for the benefit of the audience, let me read the headline. Several women who dated Graham Platner recall unsettling behavior. The Democratic candidate for Senate in Maine could be charming, women said in interviews, but some found his actions intimidating and disturbing. Peter Hassan of the Free Beacon quotes two paragraphs from the story on X, but she said Plattner regularly grabbed her by the shoulders, sometimes hard enough to leave marks, and on one occasion yanked her out of the cab by her wrist after an argument when she wanted to stay in the car. During one argument, she recalled, he twisted her arm behind her back, shoved her into a bedroom, and held the door closed from the other side so she couldn't get out, telling her to remain there until she was calm. Eventually, Ms. Fifield said she fell asleep and left the next morning. Is it time to put a fork in Mr. Plattner's campaign?
9: I wouldn't go quite that far. We'll know a lot more Tuesday when Maine Democratic voters will go to the polls. We'll actually still have a choice to either choose between Graham Plattner and the state's governor, who dropped out of the race but still is on the ballot, and that, I think, will go a long way in determining how much support Plattner still has within the Democratic Party, at least. I will say this is a damaging story. I don't think it's the last story we're going to see about Graham Plattner's personal life. You have three women on record in this piece. One, Lindsay Fifield, who is a former partner and a Republican official, who had the most headline-catching allegations, called them physically threatening. The anecdote you just read about the taxi and the physical assault is part of that account. Look, I do think a lot of this has been priced in to everyone's perceptions of Plattner. Ever since the New York Times and Wall Street Journal broke stories over the weekend that Plattner, you know, was engaging in sexting and all kinds of, bad behavior, this has sort of been expected. I think the question is, do Democrats and do Democratic leaders rally behind him? And every indication was, based on the meetings he had with senators on Capitol Hill earlier this week, that they're going to hold the line, and we'll see what happens in the next week's primary. But I think this is going to continue to hurt his campaign. But it still is a race, and he still looks like he will be the nominee.
0: Maine Governor Janet Mills has gone out of her way in the last 3 days to tell Maine voters she didn't drop out of the race. She suspended campaigning, but she didn't drop out. In other words, I'm alive, I'm over here, look, I'm your governor, and I'm not crazy, and I'm not disturbed, and I don't have a history of abuse or sexting or a Nazi tattoo. I'm not sure, I'm not worried about the Torricelli option up in Maine. I don't think this is New Jersey. Maine is a pretty purple state, Susan Collins beloved. If they throw Jared Golden in the place of Graham Plattner, do you think that would make a difference?
9: Oh, yeah. I mean, look, Jared Golden was the Democrats' first choice. He's a guy who's won a Trump district, and he also is a veteran with tattoos and has blue-collar appeal without any of the baggage that Plattner brings to the table. So I'm not sure if Golden would be interested in running. Maybe things have changed, but he decided not to run for the seat. He had very little interest in staying in Congress. So, look, as I understand it, there's a window in which Plattner would have, I think, about a month after the primary, if he withdrew, that they

0: of the Democrats nominating a fellow who went to Bosnia on behalf of Al-Qaeda, who was a character witness called by the defense for the blind sheikh. What do you make of that? The Democrats, I think, have a huge anti-Semitism problem.
1: A close associate of the blind sheikh. It wasn't just a witness. He was someone who was friendly and actually was quoted in the New York Times over the weekend that was still defending the sheikh as someone who was only preaching jihad about half the time. And the other time, he was a normal guy. I mean, this guy still hasn't recanted a lot of the controversies and the extreme Islamist extremist beliefs that he apparently had in the 90s. So this is look, I'm shocked, Hugh, that this hasn't this is a district in central New Jersey. It's a stone's throw from the World Trade Center. The blind sheikh was involved in engineering the first World Trade Center bombing. The notion that a candidate like Adam Hamawi could even be viable for any election, no less member of Congress in that district, would have been unthinkable a few years ago. But Democrats have the party has gone deep end ideologically, and they've embraced all kinds of radical candidates. He's not the only one. Chris Rabb in Pennsylvania is another one that has a similar track record. There are two Democratic Socialist candidates who hold a whole host of extremist comments running to New York later this month. So this is like kind of the gold medal of all, like some Al-Qaeda ties and Islamic extremist ties in the 1990s who hasn't recanted or hasn't spoken out against them is going to likely be a congressman. The big question we're asking Hakeem Jeffries and the Democratic leadership queue is whether he will be seated on any national security committees if he's elected to Congress. Will they seat him on these sensitive committees given that background? So far, they've given no indication.
0: Josh, has Jewish Insider done any polling of American Jewish vote and whether it's on the move? Because they've got to see what's happened to the Democrats.
1: We have not commissioned polling ourselves, but we've monitored some credible polls show a lot of. I don't think that the numbers have improved dramatically, but there's definitely a lot of dissatisfaction with the direction of the Democratic Party.
0: I can't imagine an American Jew voting Democratic or any supporter of Israel doing so. Josh Kroshauer, follow him on X at Josh Kroshauer. Thank you. I'll be right back, America. Stay tuned.
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2: 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Thank you. Well, oh, wow, America. More on the New York Times. Josh Holmes pointed out that in the middle of the story about Graham Plattner, there is a casual D.C. gun possession crime floating around. One of his exes said that Plattner kept an AR-15 lying around his apartment on Capitol Hill and would sharpen an axe, a relic from his time working on the Appalachian Trail, before he enlisted in the Marines while watching television. He had what he described as a warrior ethos and would fantasize about killing people he deemed a threat. She said she told him he told her that rape was about power. Then Ben Jacobs quotes the New York Times. Mr. Plattner, she said, knew when they were dating years ago that the tattoo was a Nazi symbol. That's inconsistent with what he's told people. He would joke about it being a Nazi tattoo, she said. Ms. Feifel said he told her that he and other members of his unit selected the tattoo because, quote, they were like a death unit. They were killers. And saw a parallel between their unit and the Nazi SS unit using the skull and bones, crossbones image. They literally deliberately selected it because it was relevant to their military unit. And then from Puck News, Peter Hamby writes on X, this isn't about whether one new controversy that is survivable for Plattner. It's that this is one more log on the fire, and it's the question of how women view him versus men. Quote, he said this a lot. If anybody ever broke in here, I would rape them, she recalled, saying that he added would not be a sexually, not in a gay way. He said, I would rape them to show them that I'm dominant, she said. Asked about these remarks, a Plattner campaign official did not dispute them. A friend who knew Plattner and Ms. Feifel during that period said the comments sounded out of character. This is... Boy, he's plummeting in Calci. He's down to 44%. He was at 90% earlier on the betting market. I don't think he's going to last. Meanwhile, the anti-Semitism problem in the Democratic Party, I was on America's Newsroom earlier today, cut number two.
3: We are 25 years away from 9/11, Bill. Good morning to you and to Jackie. And so short memory is part of the problem. But this result, while shocking, is not surprising. The top line, which everyone should understand, is that the Democratic Party is deeply infected with anti-Semitism. Not anti-Israel sentiment, not anti-Zionism, anti-Semitism. And whether it's in Michigan with Congresswoman Tlaib or El Sayed, their Senate candidate, whether it's in Minnesota with Ilhan Omar, whether it's in Maine with Graham Plattner with his Nazi tattoo, anti-Semitism is spreading throughout the Democratic Party, and it's like a sepsis. It's either going to kill the Democratic Party or it's going to kill the United States. And this is just the latest symptom. So this guy will have D. Al-Qaeda after his name if he wins, and he's probably going to win. It's a deep blue district. But not only did Andy McCarthy get the goods on him back in the Blind Sheikh trial, he went to Bosnia for Al-Qaeda, for an Al-Qaeda front. He is a radical jihadist, and people should believe Andy and his book, Willful Blindness, or they can go read A Man of the Left, Lawrence Wright's book, The Looming Tower. This is not an aberration. This isn't a one-off. This is the Muslim Brotherhood spreading throughout the Democratic Party.
2: He's an anti-Semite. Lots of Democrats are anti-Semites, and you should...
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7: News this hour from Town Hall. I'm Ron Taylor. Pakistan says a deal to end the Iran war is imminent.
8: Pakistani Prime Minister Shehbaz Sharif says a deal to end the war in Iran is closer than ever before, and he expects it to be finalized within 24 hours. He says Pakistan is preparing for an electronic signing of the agreement to be followed by technical level talks next week. Meanwhile, Iran state-run TV says funeral ceremonies for former Iranian Supreme Leader Ayatollah Ali Khamenei will be in July between the 4th and the 9th. Khamenei was killed by the U.S. and Israel in the opening attack of the war in February. He succeeded by his son, Mojtaba. I'm Donna Warder.
7: The Big Apple is finally on top of the basketball world after 53 years.
0: The New York Knicks won their first NBA championship Saturday night since 1973. The Knicks beat the Western Conference champion San Antonio Spurs at the Alamo City 94-90 in Game 5. Knicks captain and guard Jalen Brunson won the NBA Finals MVP award. Brunson led his Knicks with 45 points in this game. Brunson scored 13 straight points in the fourth quarter.
7: Correspondent Andrew Stewart. Nara Organics has recalled its organic baby formula sold at Target stores and online due to a multi-state outbreak of infant botulism. Federal authorities report that three babies became ill in California, Pennsylvania, and Washington in April and May after consuming the formula. The FDA says people should stop using the product immediately. President Trump celebrating 80 years old today in a UFC cage fighting event at the White House South Lawn, an unprecedented extravaganza marking his birthday and aligning the America's 250th anniversary. The celebration sharply contrasting with President Biden's low-key 80th birthday in 2022. News and analysis at townhall.com.
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7: Two female court clerks in Utah sympathetic to illegal aliens are under arrest. Police say Jennifer Joma and Lauren Kelsey Morrow, both of Logan, Utah, have been indicted. The two worked at the Logan City Municipal Justice Center. Correspondent Laura Winters has more.
4: These two women in their 20s are accused of helping an illegal alien evade ICE agents. These clerks are also accused of obstructing immigration proceedings by helping at least one of three other illegal aliens escape out a back door so ICE could not arrest or deport them.
7: The Trump administration is warning more than 500 hospitals to disclose basic cost information, saying hidden pricing drives up costs for American families. Hospitals that fail to comply could face penalties up to $2 million a year. Homeland Security Secretary Mark Wayne Mullen says the Trump administration has located about 146,000 unaccompanied migrant children who were previously unaccounted for during the Biden administration. More at townhall.com. Tragedy in Virginia as a church tent collapses during a storm while services were underway, killing one worshiper and injuring 22 others. We hear more on the story from correspondent Julie Walker reporting.
11: A spokesperson for Bedford County says heavy rain, lightning, and strong winds tore through Moneta Friday as the Eastlake Community Church was holding its outdoor service. Officials say 11 people were taken to the hospital, 11 others had minor injuries and were treated at the scene. A senior pastor at the church says he had just walked up to the stage to tell the group to go to their cars when a gust of wind picked up the tent. State Representative Eric Zare says the community will get through this.
12: This community wants the Eastlake family to know that our hearts are with you and our prayers are for you through this tragedy.
11: The church says it will be holding a special Sunday service at its Roanoke campus. I'm Julie Walker.
7: More on these stories at townhall.com. I'm Ron Taylor.
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2: Morning, glory, and evening, grace, America. I'm Hugh Hewitt. Welcome to the program. Every year, the Institute, the International Institute for Strategic Studies, IISS, holds a Defense and Foreign Affairs Conference in Singapore at the Shangri-La Hotel. My next guest, Senator Pete Ricketts of Nebraska, went to that forum. Senator Ricketts, welcome. It's good to have you. That is one of the preeminent conferences. There's Munich. There is the Reagan Defense Forum. There's the Halifax Forum. What did Shangri-La sell hard this year? What did you learn there?
14: Well, it really was a great opportunity to meet with our Indo-Pacific allies, and in particular, Secretary Hegseth gave a great speech about how we want to work with our partners and allies. We need them to step up. And then he gave shout-outs to all the countries that are stepping up. Japan, for example, is increasing their defense spending, and they are changing their laws so they can sell, for example, ships to our allies in the region. Korea is stepping up their defense spending. They want to take over more responsibility for their defense. You've got the Philippines, who have been very vocal. They call it a radical transparency with regard to the malign activities of communist China. You've got other countries like Australia that are partnering with us with AUKUS. And all these things are really helping to strengthen our deterrence against communist China, which is the greatest existential threat to our country.
2: Now, Senator Ricketts, I heard Aaron McClain, CBS News correspondent, Free Press correspondent, interview Congressman Baumgartner about this. He said there was an incident involving our commanding general in South Korea who had referred to South Korea as being an aircraft carrier, which didn't really make the South Koreans happy. What was that all about?
14: I think a lot of things get taken out of context. In fact, there was a part of the forum when a Chinese representative got up and asked a question about General Brunson making a comment about Korea being a dagger pointing toward the heart of China. And it was in relation to a speech, which he was actually referring to a World War II comment about Korea being a dagger pointed toward the heart of Japan, and he was addressing students. And so he said, you got to put it in context. Here's what I was doing. I was talking on this podcast. Here's the where I'm on YouTube. He said, you should go look at it to make sure you've got it in context. My speech was actually pretty good. And he got the whole room to applaud. So I think that what you have to look at is, what is the context of those comments being made? And frankly, again, we're working very closely with the Republic of Korea on their defense, and we have been for many decades. And they want to take over more responsibility. And in fact, they want to improve their defense, for example, by adding a nuclear submarine.
2: All right. Now, Senator, Nebraska doesn't make me think national defense, but I think you've got silos up there, or maybe B-21. What have you got in Nebraska that's all national defense oriented?
14: Well, we have Offutt Air Force Base, which is home to the 55th Wing, which is one of the most widely distributed combat wings in our Air Force. We also are home to STRATCOM, which controls all of our nuclear forces. So I would actually say we've got a lot of nexus with national security. And as you pointed out, we have a number of missile silos that we are currently refurbishing in western Nebraska, upgrading our Minuteman missiles with the new Sentinel program. So we actually, Nebraska plays a key role in our national defense.
2: So there is a push by President Trump and the administration to get $1.5 trillion. I've had Senator Collins on. She said she'll get as much as she can. You've got Votorama going on as we speak. I'm surprised we could keep you. Senator Cotton managed to sneak out for a little bit as well. Do you think that the whole $1.5 trillion will get into the defense spending pipeline sooner rather than later?
14: Well, I absolutely support our need to be able to recapitalize our military to deter China, and I would point out that the spending we do on defense is actually cheaper than getting into a war. So that's what this is all about, is making sure we have the capability to deter our adversaries. And I would defer to Susan Collins. She's the chair of the Appropriations Committee. I agree with her. We'll try to get as much of that for the president as we can. As you know, when the president starts negotiating, he usually starts out on the far end of where he hopes to get. But we do need to increase our defense spending to deter communist China, Russia, Iran, North Korea. We've got some very dangerous adversaries out there, and they are working together.
2: Now, when you go to Shangri-La, this is a very famous defense conference. You'll get Taiwan, you'll get the Philippines, Japan, Singapore. What I don't know about is Malaysia and Indonesia. And increasingly, Malaysia and Indonesia gather, since they are the pincers around the Malacca Strait. Did they show up? Are they on our team?
14: I had meetings actually both with Senator Duckworth, also accompanying me, and we had meetings with both Indonesia and Malaysia, very good meetings. And also we talked to our allies and partners such as Australia, as well as New Zealand. And then, of course, there are European nations. We had meetings with France and Germany as well. UK is represented there. So there's a number of countries there. You know, one of the things with these different countries is we need to work with them and bring them along. We cooperate, for example, with Indonesia on military exercises. As you point out, Malaysia's got a very strategic location. We want to develop and keep very good relationships with those folks. And you know, frankly, again, we are competing against communist China, so we've got to be present.
2: So I want to switch to politics for a moment with you, Senator Ricketts. The news story on Graham Plattner just broke. Have you had a chance to read it in the New York Times yet?
14: I have not had a chance to read it, though I heard a little bit of your program before we got on, with regard to some of the things that just adds to the number of things that really question whether or not this man is fit to serve in office.
2: So when you talk to your Democratic colleagues, you know, on the floor or just in the hallway, do any of them take your side and say, oh, my gosh, nobody knew what we were getting into here. I hope Janet Mills wins the nomination because no one's cut him loose yet.
14: Well, you got to say that Chuck Schumer, for example, recruited Janet Mills to get in the race and then really didn't help her, didn't support her when she was running against Graham Plattner. And really, this is because the whole Democrat leadership has kowtowed to the far left wing of the Democrat Party. They have really completely capitulated to anything the far left wants to do. And so Leader Schumer of the Democrats just got scared off and didn't support the, you know, governor of Maine in her race against this Graham Plattner character. I can't help but think that they've got buyer's remorse now that Graham Plattner is their candidate. I will tell you, at the end of the day, I don't think it's going to make a difference. Susan Collins is a very good politician. She's a grassroots retail person. The polls always show her down, and she always comes back and wins. So I think we're going to have Susan Collins regardless of who their candidate ultimately is.
2: That would be good for Maine, given that she's chair of appropriations, but also good for the Senate, given that she stands right in the center of the ideological spectrum of the United States. So, Senator Ricketts, I know you're somewhat new, second year in the Senate. These Voteramas, what do you think of them?
14: Well, I will say there is no private sector analog for how we do business in the U.S. Senate. So it is a little bit different than you might expect coming from another background. Some of the rules are pretty arcane and how it all works. I would like to think that there's a better way to do things, but these are the rules that have developed over the last 2.5 centuries, and they've served us to create the greatest nation the world's ever seen. So I guess we'll just keep working our way through them sometimes as difficult as they might seem.
2: All right, so I want to go back finally to the Shangri-La Conference. You mentioned that Secretary Hegseth gave a very well-received speech. In it, though, he called on people to step up or get left behind. You mentioned New Zealand. I don't know that they spend 2% of their GDP on defense. Was anyone from New Zealand there, and how do they – that's kind of a free rider.
14: Well, in fact, there was a questioner from New Zealand who said New Zealand was at 1% defense spending. They've are now moving up to 2%. You did not mention, and New Zealand did not get a shout out from Secretary Hegseth in his speech because they haven't stepped up enough. And so the questioner asked, well, is New Zealand free riding? And Secretary Hegseth basically said, well, yeah. I mean, like, he was pretty straightforward with it. Yeah, you know, and I would say that certainly 1% is free riding, 2% is better, but really, you know, you look at what South Korea is doing, getting up to, they're pledging to get to 3.5%. Japan's increasing their defense spending. You know, this is where our Indo-Pacific allies really got to look at this to say, hey, look, China is being increasingly aggressive. They're, you know, all the things they're doing with their illegal, coercive, aggressive, and deceptive activities are putting pressure on allies like the Philippines. And we need to stick together to be able to push back on them. That's what's going to be most effective. But you got to have a credible deterrent, which means you got to spend on defense spending to be able to have that. We are, again, the Philippines is one of the countries that Secretary Hegseth gives a shout-out to because they are upping their defense spending and spending it in the right areas with regard to, you know, recapitalizing their Navy. So we need our other allies to do the same.
2: The last 30 seconds, Senator Ricketts. Did Vietnam come up? They're communists. You know, we were at war with them, but they don't like China, and we don't like China. Did they come up at all?
14: Vietnam was present as well. Senator Duckworth and I had meetings with their defense minister to talk about, again, the relationship. Certainly, we want to continue to develop our relationship. In fact, Secretary Hegseth did give a shout-out to Vietnam as well during his speech. So we look to continue to have increasing cooperation with them, too.
2: Good way to keep China in a box is actually to have a box to begin with. Senator Ricketts, good to see you again from the great state of Nebraska. I'll be right back, America. Former Vice President Mike Pence joins me next on The Hugh Hewitt Show.
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2: 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We hold these truths to be self-evident. 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What about your children, your friends, and your neighbors? 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
2: Welcome back, America. I'm Hugh Hewitt. As promised, one of my very favorite people in American politics, former Vice President Mike Pence, joins me to discuss his brand new bestseller, which is What Conservatives Believe. It is intended to, and I think completely does, bring Barry Goldwater's conscience of the conservative forward into the 2025-2026 time frame, and does it concisely, compactly. And I love the story about you meeting Barry Goldwater at 5, Mr. Vice President. Let's kick off there, because a lot of my audience, you know this, they won't know about the conscience of the conservative and why this has to be done.
19: Well, look, it really has been since the days of Barry Goldwater's book in 1960, which inspired my new book, What Conservatives Believe, that came out just this week. And by the way, thank you for having me on, Hugh.
2: Always a pleasure, sir.
19: You are the most clarion voice for conservative values and particularly a strong national defense on the airways of America. And it's great to be with you. Barry Goldwater's whistle stop campaign came through my small town when I was 5 years old. My mom took us down to the train station. But it wasn't until I ran for office the first time at the tail end of the Reagan administration that I was made familiar with his classic book, Conscience of a Conservative. And that's what inspired my book, which is about rediscovering the conservative conscience. Because, look, over the last 50 years, the conservative agenda has defined the Republican Party, a commitment to a strong defense, American leadership in the world, less government, less taxes, traditional moral values. And our battle throughout those decades politically was with a liberal Democratic Party. You and I both know that as the Democratic Party has has surged farther and farther to the progressive left, even embraced socialism, questioned even our longstanding alliance with Israel, including in very dark terms. I wrote the book because I want conservatives to know that there's also been a threat rising from the populist right within our own movement. It really questions America's role as leader of the free world, introduces big government solutions, marginalizes the right to life and other traditional values issues. And as we go into 2026 and as we begin to think about 2028, who our standard bearer will be, I thought that this is just the right time for us as a movement to reflect deeply on what conservatives believe. And I hope the book starts that debate.
2: It does, and it does it well in 18 concise chapters, excluding the preface and the epilogue. Vice President Pence lays out the core thing. Now, it doesn't mean you have to agree with everything. Ronald Reagan said 70% is good enough for him. I agree with about 95% of what is in what conservatives believe. And I'm going to start with some. I know, you'll take it, but I want to get to our disagreements eventually, but I want to start by telling you, I have never seen duty is ours, results are God's, the quote from John Quincy Adams. And I'm never going to forget it now that I've seen it. Duty is ours, results are God's. You want to explain that, Mr. Vice President, because it's fabulous.
19: Well, John Quincy Adams, of course, one of our presidents, the son of a president, but a man who in his time was considered the most brilliant thinker in America, simply summed up what has become my whole philosophy of government, and that is whether it was my time in the Congress that I write about in my book, What Conservatives Believe, where I was a backbench conservative fighting against the forces of big government, even in my own party at the time, and against the extraordinary expansion of government under Barack Obama, or whether it was when I was a governor or as Vice President of the United States. For me, it was just always about duty, about fulfilling the promises that I'd made to the people of Indiana, to the people of America. And if you take that to heart, what John Quincy Adams says, that duty is ours, outcomes belong to God. I think you can steer your way through public life, whether it be as an activist, a candidate, or an office holder, with a lot of peace of mind.
2: I think it so perfectly sums up the best approach to not just political life, but life in general. Now, where do we agree the most? I want to quote from page 36. The chief duty, that's your word, the chief duty of every conservative must be to conserve, support, and defend the Constitution of the United States. That's what conservatives believe. That is the central deal. I'm very happy you said that. A lot of people forget that. Ours is the Constitution to defend. Is that surprising, the conservatives you run into, that you put it that bluntly?
19: Well, I don't know if it surprises people, but it certainly has been received well, not just since the book came out, but as I've spoken in those terms over the last 5 years. Look, we are the Republican Party. The Republic was established in the Constitution of the United States, but our duty to support and defend the Constitution extends to every American who takes the oath of office, and it's the obligation of every citizen to continue to uphold it. And I hold the view that even in these divided times, when we see the progressive left for generations trying to rewrite the Constitution in our courts, trying to disregard the Constitution, and ultimately, even this week, going back to the argument of court packing, adding justices to the court to rewrite the Constitution by fiat, I think the American people know the key to unlock a boundless American future lies where it always has been, and that is by keeping faith with the Constitution. So, but as I said, there are even voices on the populist right who have expressed the same disdain for the Constitution. I love what President Reagan said, and it's in my book. He essentially said, you know, nations around the world, well, many nations have constitutions, but what's unique about the American Constitution is our Constitution tells government what it cannot do.
2: and it works.
19: Telling government what it can do.
2: And it works.
19: For, And it gets in the way. But folks from the progressive left and some on the populist right occasionally have a problem with it. But I think I really do believe it is the chief duty of every American.
2: After that, you quote Proverbs 25:15, a word fitly spoken like apples of gold and pictures of silver. And then you remind us all that Lincoln said the Declaration was the apple of gold and the Constitution its silver frame. Adding gold is more valuable than silver, and this is you. Gold is more valuable than silver, and Declaration breathed life into the Constitution and civil society. When you were interviewing Supreme Court nominees for President Trump, and you were the last interview for the three nominees he put onto the court, so all honor to Jefferson and Mike Pence, did you ask them how the Declaration fit in with the Constitution? Because a lot of originalists say, oh, no, that's got... And I always say, yes, it's obviously, it's the apple of gold in the frame of silver. Did you ever get around that with them?
19: You know, I don't know. I'm not Hugh Hewitt, so I don't know if I got that philosophical and deep, but to be honest with you, we did talk about their philosophy of jurisprudence. And I couldn't be more proud of the three justices that President Donald Trump appointed to the Supreme Court of the United States, and it was my honor to have the opportunity to interview them last before the president made his final decision. But there's no question that everything begins with first principles. And in my book, What Conservatives Believe, I hope it inspires people to look back to those timeless principles, because they really hold the keys to a boundless future.
2: I'll be right back with Vice President Pence talking more about what conservatives believe. I got to do a couple of disagreements with him. It's not 100% agreement, but we're close. Stay tuned, America.
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2: Welcome back, America. As I read through Vice President Pence's brand new book, What Conservatives Believe, I just nodded, took notes, except for two places. So it's a radio show. It's a television show on the Salem News Channel. Let me go to those two places. Number one, Social Security must be means tested. Now, I was obliged. I'm 70, Mr. Vice President, so I was obliged. I have to take my Social Security now. And you want a tax? I've been working since I was 16, and I know I'd be at the top of that means testing because it is for Medicaid. And so I just want you to explain for Medicare, I want you to explain to the audience why it needs to be means tested and when would you apply that, because that's going to shock a lot of people.
19: The ideas that conservatives have talked about to deal with what really is the most predictable fiscal crisis in American history, and that is $39 trillion national debt. You are probably the most compelling voice for national security on the airwaves of the country. And the argument that I make in my book, What Conservatives Believe, begins with the fact that a former chairman of the Joint Chiefs of Staff was asked before a congressional committee, Hugh, about 15 years ago, when the national debt was only $10 trillion. He was asked what the greatest threat to the national security of the United States was in the 21st century, and without hesitation, he said the national debt. And I believe that. 2 years ago, for the first time in our history, America spent more money on interest on the national debt than we did on our national defense. And that's simply not sustainable, and it's not in the interest of our children and grandchildren. And so in the book, I simply say, we know the progressive left, their prescription for dealing with runaway spending and debt and deficits is simply higher taxes. There's no question that they would be more than happy to return to the usurious tax rates that we saw in the middle of the last century in this country and that characterized most of the tax codes in Europe. And so I think it's incumbent upon conservatives, whether it's ideas that you like or not, let's begin the debate and at least conclude that it's simply morally wrong to pile a mountain range of debt on our children and grandchildren. If Republicans and conservatives don't do it through compassionate and common sense reform, we will simply be left with nothing but bad choices, higher taxes or deep cuts with the inevitable fiscal crisis that the national debt presents us.
2: I hope that you get named to a Social Security Commission the way that Patrick Moynihan did, because Daniel Patrick Moynihan and Mike Pence would approach it seriously and you'd get a bipartisan issue out of it. Let me go to my last disagreement, because next segment I want to talk about national security, especially Israel. At one point, I'm pro-life, you're pro-life. I'm Catholic, you're evangelical, but we're both pro-life. You suggest that conservatives must at some point seek to redefine the 14th Amendment, seek a reinterpretation of the 14th Amendment to expand its definition of persons and its due process clause to include the unborn. Had the framers done that, we'd be a lot better off as a country. They didn't. It's not there. That sounds like judicial activism of the highest order to me, Mr. Vice President. Why isn't it?
19: Well, I think that's an interesting take, but I just take a half step back, Hugh, and I just say I couldn't be more proud to have been part of the most pro-life administration in American history. We appointed three of the justices to the Supreme Court that sent Roe versus Wade to the ash heap of history where it belongs. We know the progressive left continues to be active, advancing abortion across the country and in Democrat-led states. And if they take control of the Congress, I think every pro-lifer in America should know If they take control of the Congress, they have every intention of introducing legislation to codify Roe versus Wade into federal law. And so I think the cause of life remains the calling of our time. One of my concerns about the current administration and the populist right is there's been a consistent effort to marginalize the right to life at the center of our movement. And also, I'm saddened that the administration has ignored the effect, the dangerous effect on women and, of course, unborn children of mail-order abortion pills that the Biden administration made available. But, you know, whether it's, an interpretation of the 14th Amendment, whether it's a human life amendment to the Constitution of the United States, I think our movement should not rest, should not relent until we restore the sanctity of life to the center of American law. And that's why in my book, I call the right to life the first freedom.
2: And you, anyone who reads what conservatives believe by Vice President Pence will come away more pro-life than when they began. That the Human Life Amendment I'm all for, as I am for the pro-life centers around the country, which you speak up for and on behalf of in the book. And when we come back, we're going to go back to what we agree on 100%. Israel and a strong defense in America. Stay tuned.

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10: Welcome back, America. I'm with Vice President Mike Pence. He's got a brand new book, invaluable, really, especially for young conservatives and people in college who don't really know what it means. What conservatives believe is first principles. It's concise, it's compact, it's beautifully written, well-organized, and well-researched. Mr. Vice President, I think you stand second to no one in your support for the Jewish state, for the state of Israel. I want to step back, though, a little bit. You make a good argument about that in the book, about why they are our most important ally, why we have to be in line with them. However, I'm on Fox this morning to ask about this new New Jersey congressman. It's going to have D. Al-Qaeda behind his name when he wins. And I made the point, the problem in America right now is not anti-Zionism, not anti-Israel. It's anti-Semitism in the Democratic Party. It's an infection. It's spreading from Michigan to Minnesota, to Maine, to New York City, and Mamdani, and now this congressman. What do we do about anti-Semitism in America? I'm 70. I've never seen it like this. What do you think about this?
11: Well, I've never seen it like this in my lifetime or on this continent. But you're precisely right about what's happening on the progressive left.
10: And a little bit on the populist right. And a little bit on the populist right, too.
11: I think we have to acknowledge that. And look, there's no place in America for anti-Semitism in any form. Israel is our most cherished ally. Literally from the time of the American founding, pulpits in this country thundered with the aspiration that the people of Israel would return to the land of Israel. America was the first nation on earth to recognize the Jewish state of Israel in 1948. And I give President Trump great credit during our administration, moving the American embassy to Jerusalem, recognizing the Golan Heights. But in this new administration, taking the fight with Israel at our side, directly to the mullahs in Tehran last year and this year is greatly to his credit and commendable. But this trend toward anti-Semitism is very real. But as I said, it's not really new. In my book, What Conservatives Believe, I write about the ascendancy of this in the chapter on the case for Israel. It was actually at the Democratic Convention in 2012 that support for Israel was brought to a vote, and the delegates at the convention thunderously voted it down, but then the chair gaveled it otherwise.
10: Antonio Villaraigosa. I remember it well.
11: You remember it. It was remarkable.
10: Oh, yeah.
11: And so this is actually not new. I saw it when I was in the House of Representatives from afar when I was governor, when I was governor of Indiana, we passed the toughest anti-BDS bill of any state in the country. And, of course, being part of the Trump-Pence administration, our support for Israel, I witnessed it in the Democratic Party. And it just has to be confronted because it appears that the Democratic Party is incapable of confronting rank anti-Semitism in their midst. And you see that candidate in New Jersey, you see the rhetoric of candidates in Michigan and around the country, as well as incumbents who've been using anti-Semitic tropes in public statements. But thanks for acknowledging. I also think we have to be honest that on the populist right, there has been a rising chorus questioning America's historic alliance and support for Israel, and that often slides into the darker corridors of anti-Semitic rhetoric, and I think we have to reject it whole cloth. I've said many times, I'll say again on the Hugh Hewitt Show today, if the world knows nothing else, the world should know this: America stands with Israel.
10: Amen to that, and well put in the book, and I think persuasive. I want to close by talking about Iran. In the book, you write about the Chinese menace, the Russian menace, the Iranian menace, the North Korean menace, the Venezuelan menace. About the last, you wrote, President Trump was correct to act against Maduro. He had a right to do so. I want to go to the Iranian menace. I'm frustrated by where we are right now. I want to finish the job. What do you think of the president's current plan and posture? I love the fact he went after him. I love that the blockade is working, but they're going to shoot Americans pretty soon. They're going to get a lucky one off. What should the president do about this? What would you be advising him if you were back in the administration about Iran right now?
11: Well, if I was still working in the West Wing, I'd wait till everybody left the room.

0: we finally took the fight directly to them. And history will record and commend President Trump for doing so. They'll also record that in that month of combat operations, our troops responded brilliantly in Operation Epic Fury. And I truly do believe unless Iran comes to the table and yields on abandoning its nuclear program and dismantling it, dismantling its missile program entirely, giving up support for terrorist proxies across the region and opening the strait, then I would advise the President of the United States that let our armed forces do what they can do and open the strait and defeat our enemy on our terms and contribute to the peace and security of the world and the security of America and Israel.
1: So, last question, Mr. Vice President. We have 1 minute. I know you have to talk with Mrs. Pence about this, but is what conservatives believe the first step in another run for the presidency by you in 2028?
0: Well, I'm always flattered when I'm asked, but if you may recall, I actually ran for president in 2023, not so where you'd notice you. It was a pretty short campaign, but, you know, we don't see that door open for us, I like that Luke Combs song that says, I rode that rocket about as far as it'd fly. But, for me, my calling right now is simply to be a champion of the conservative principles that have always made America strong and prosperous and free. I specifically have a passion to speak to the rising generation about these principles and values. And that's why I wrote What Conservatives Believe.
1: And that's what conservatives believe, too. Go and get the book and get it. Amazon, Barnes & Noble, wherever books are sold. Vice President Mike Pence, always a pleasure. You are always welcome on the Hugh Hewitt Show. Thank you so much for your time, sir. I'll be right back, America. 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
2: So I invested in one of those fancy new exercise bikes. 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The problem is 3 days go by, then four, and I've done nothing. And then it's night five, and I'm sitting at the kitchen table, and I look down at myself, and I can't help but just laugh. Because there I am, wearing the exercise t-shirt that came with the bike, and I'm eating two corn dogs. And I think we'd all agree, the special tool only matters if we use it to our benefit. 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

0: and I don't think that we should take them at their word.
1: And if I were the Trump administration, I would get a senior administration official on the record with Mark Dubowitz to talk about the deal.
0: I agree.
1: That is what I would do. Because otherwise...
0: Do that, by the way, instead of going on The View.
1: Yes. Hey, Ben Domenech, good to talk to you. Thank you for joining me for a great episode of the Big Ben Podcast. The Daily Wire continues to shine. You'll see him on the Fox News channel as well. Stay tuned. Tarzana Joe is coming up next on The Hugh Hewitt Show.
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Welcome back, America. I'm Hugh Hewitt. I'm always reminded by people when I travel, as I've had in the last couple of weeks, that people listen to Hillsdale Dialogues all over the country, and they wonder how they get started. They got started over a decade ago. Right now, we're in this book, Winston Churchill, Their Finest Hour. Dr. Arne and I are making our way through. We've been doing Churchill on and off for 10 years, but all the Hillsdale Dialogues are collected at HughForHillsdale.com. Some of you people are fanatics and addicted, and you've gone back to the beginning, and you've listened to every one of them, whether it's Homer and Genesis, all the way up through the

0: patterns that we've done. 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Dr. Armin, we went out. We're talking about how Hitler, not sympathy for him, but an understanding of the problems that he faced.
1: And he didn't, Hitler, he lacked the imagination. The Germans did this in both world wars, by the way. They lacked the imagination to understand what would happen if all the world's forces came against them. They didn't think that was possible, especially they didn't think it was possible that we would do that. In both wars, they meant to attack the Russians, but they thought they could handle them. And they thought they could handle the French because the French were weak. And in both world wars, it was England and we that made the difference. The Russians bore most of the brunt of the fighting in the Second World War, and killed the most Germans and suffered the most casualties. But they couldn't have done it without our distracting the Germans to the great extent. The British, for a year and a half, the British by themselves distracting the Germans without the equipment we sent them.
0: Or producing the armaments.
1: Hitler did not understand that. Hitler was, very interested in attacking North America. But that, he was building bombers to reach North America in the 1930s. And one of them was called the New York bomber. But that wasn't the immediate problem. He wanted to kick France and beat them and get vengeance for the Versailles Treaty. And then he wanted to go at Russia. And that was his plan. And he was hasty about that. He didn't understand that the extent to which Britain would be a festering wound in his side, and that's what they did for a year.
0: It would kill him.
1: Vast cost of
0: himself. Yeah. Next week we will begin with Winston Churchill's most famous speech, June 4, 1940. It's at the last paragraph of Chapter 5. We'll begin next week with that, and then on to Chapter 6. All of you for listening, if you've missed any of the discussion of Volume 1 or Volume 2, they're all collected at HughForHillsdale.com. And all things Hillsdale are at hillsdale.edu. Thank you, Adam. Thank you, Harley. Thank you, Generalissimo. I'm Hugh Hewitt. Talk to you again on the next Hugh Hewitt Show.
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4: Breaking news this hour from townhall.com. I'm Michael Harrington. Possibly a deal to end the Iran war. Pakistan, the mediating country, says an agreement is close. President Trump asserts it could be signed maybe today. Iran is making positive statements. Wisconsin Senator Ron Johnson, the Republican, says he's conducted an investigation that demonstrates there was a massive FDA and CDC cover-up regarding the safety of COVID vaccines for kids.
3: So the reason they need sophisticated algorithms is because, in general, you're looking for small signals and a bunch of data. On average, since VAERS began, they report about 280 deaths per year associated with some kind of vaccine, anaphylactic shock or whatever. So they have to have sophisticated algorithms. Is there something else going on here? Well, with the advent of the COVID injections, we went from an average of 280 deaths per year reported, 21,000 deaths were reported on VAERS associated with the COVID injection. Now, I didn't need a sophisticated algorithm to say that's the safety signals screaming at you.
4: He spoke to the Salem Radio Network. Tennessee Republican Senator Marsha Blackburn says she's proposing a new bill similar to the Save America Act, incentivizing states to try and clear up the voter rolls.
5: Checking 26 states check those voter rolls against that system, and they remove people that are not allowed to vote. We want every state to do that. So incentivizing and giving them a plus up on their grants that they use for election security is the way we will do that.
4: She was also a guest on the Salem Radio Network. China says it firmly opposes the U.S. adding several prominent Chinese companies to its list of military-linked businesses. The Pentagon, including BYD, Alibaba, and Baidu, to the list of firms that it deems to have ties with the Chinese Army, preventing them from landing U.S. defense contracts. The Chinese say that's not fair. More on these stories at townhall.com.
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4: A Ukrainian drone attack has killed one person and injured three in Russia's Krasnodar region. The attack is part of Kiev's ongoing strikes on military and energy targets deep inside of Russia. Drone debris sparked a fire at a sea terminal, damaging the Black Sea export hub. Ukraine's general staff has not commented on the Krasnodar strike today, but mentioned hitting an oil station in Russia's Volgograd region. Ukrainian President Volodymyr Zelensky says Ukrainian missiles had struck military and energy sites in Russian territory. Nara Organics is recalling its organic baby food formula at Target stores and online due to a multi-state outbreak of infant botulism. Federal authorities report three babies have become ill in California, Pennsylvania, and Washington in April and May after consuming some formula. Infant botulism is a rare but serious disease caused by bacteria that produce toxins in the gut. News and analysis at townhall.com. A former member of the NBC Today Show team has passed away.
7: His family says longtime NBC Today Show movie critic Gene Shalit has died. He was 100. Shalit was known for his puffy hair, oversized handlebar mustache, and he loved puns. He started out on the Today Show in 1970 and left in 2010. Longtime producer Guy Ludwig says Gene Shalit amused you. He enlightened and amused whatever subject he was on. His family said Gene Shalit passed away peacefully after 100 years of an amazing life. I'm Ed Donahue.
4: Today is Sunday, June the 14th. It's the 165th day of 2026. This is Flag Day. On this date in history, 1775, the Continental Army was created by the Second Continental Congress. And on this date in 1777, the Congress approved the design of the first Stars and Stripes American flag. More on these stories at townhall.com.
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0: Morning, Orient, evening, Grace America. I'm Hugh Hewitt. It's going to be quite a weekend of news, especially on the Iran-U.S. MOU front. I spent time Friday with a senior administration official getting briefed about this, as did many other journalists of the Beltway Department. More on that later. I begin, however, with John Ellis, editor-in-chief of News Items, because this weekend brings us news from across the world, including in Switzerland. John, I did not know this until you told me. Switzerland might put a cap on the number of people who can live there. Won't that just absolutely reject the EU's come one, come all rules? Oh, I think you're muted, John. Yep.
12: Excuse me. I think right now the population in Switzerland is 9.1 million people. There's a referendum on the ballot, the voting is on Sunday, that would cap the population at 10 million. If the population gets to 9.5 million, things tighten up a bit. Rules essentially on asylum and family reunification. If it gets to 10 million, according to this referendum, then what's called the Free Movement of Persons Agreement, which is an EU agreement and enables people to work and study and live in Switzerland, that would be broken. So it's an enormously important vote, not just for Switzerland or the people of Switzerland, but also for the EU, because it's a sort of mini breakup. It's kind of a mini Brexit, if you will. And it's a real test of, you know, European politics, essentially. So it's one to watch very closely, I think. And the good news about the Swiss is it's not California, so we'll know the results almost immediately.
0: Well, now, would the EU take immediate exception were it to pass? Do they throw down the gauntlet like they did on the Brexit negotiations if Switzerland even leans towards an EU-busting measure like this?
12: I don't think so, because I think that Switzerland is an important, you know, economic engine of the EU, although, you know, despite its small numbers, it's a very successful country. So I think, you know, Brussels would have 1,000 meetings and you and I are bored to death.
0: All right, let's go further around the world to North Korea, where Xi Jinping has gone to meet Kim Jong-un, not Kim Jong-un going to Beijing to meet Xi Jinping. That's kind of a role reversal, isn't it?
12: Well, Xi is famous for not wanting to go anywhere, right? He's a man who likes to sleep in his own bed. So the fact that he's going, you know, the leader of a major power is going to the leader of a, albeit nuclear, minor power is, you know, that's it. I think everybody was surprised by that. And the reason, of course, is that Russia has been wooing Kim and they've been doing a lot of work together. The North Koreans have provided troops for the Ukraine war. And Russia reportedly has supplied North Korea with, quote, nuclear expertise. China, Xi, you know, the Russians and the Chinese are supposedly in sync as a kind of a, you know, a love arrangement, as it was once called. But the fact is that Xi looks upon Putin and the nation of Russia as a sort of second team player. So the fact that Putin is cozying up with Kim annoys Xi, and thus Xi has gone to North Korea to say, I think, to Kim, get with the program. You know, Russia may be your friend, but we're your next door neighbor.
0: All right, now let's come to domestic politics. You sent me a Pew Research Center self-diagnosis. And Pew does good work, mm-hmm. and they've always done good work. And they break people into 9 different categories. I took the quiz, and I ended up exactly where I would guess I would be, pragmatic and polite, right. I'm not sure where you were,
12: You and
0: John.
12: Me both.
0: Yeah, okay.
12: No, you and me both.
0: So why do you like this, and why do you urge people? And I will try and post a link over on my X account. Why do you like it so much? What do you think it does that other self-diagnostic polls do?
12: I don't know that that it's all that important, but I think it's helpful in the sense that right now we have blue, red, and sort of purple, right? That's sort of how people think about politics. This is a little bit more, the electorate is obviously a lot more complex than just blue, red, and purple, and this is a good effort to say, well, what is the electorate really like? When you take the quiz, which I urge people to do, it's fun. There are questions that you think, well, that's trying to put me in a category, right, that I don't really fit with. It's not perfect, but it's a more complex portrait of the electorate that I think is, good. I mean, it's
0: a spectrum. It's a spectrum, yeah, and that's what I like about it, is it doesn't, you're not red or blue. It's got gentle evolutions from category to category, which would actually be a better way to think about American politics than Republican and Democrat, red, blue, and purple. However, I would like to meet some people who scored on the far left, the Bernie Sanders people. You are writing about Bernie Sanders today, as Matt Continetti did today in the Wall Street Journal. I don't know if you saw Matt's It's the Age of Sanders 2 article, in which he says, yeah, it's the age of Trump, but it's the age of Sanders, in which Sanders effectively took over the Democratic Party in ways small and unnoticed, but very, nevertheless very, very real, and not just in New Jersey congressional districts, but Senate races across the country.
12: Yeah, he stood by Graham Plattner up in Maine when everybody else was running for cover. Plattner blew the doors off in the Democratic primary, got more than 70% of the vote. That was, I don't think I don't think Bernie Sanders engineered that, but he was certainly the beneficiary of the press coverage, let's put it that way. But the fact of the matter is, it's a very interesting fact about Bernie Sanders, which is Gallup does the survey of, newsmakers. Do you have a favorable or unfavorable opinion of these newsmakers? And there are, 12 or 14 of them. There are only 2 that have a net positive. One is Pope Leo, and the other is Bernie Sanders. Everybody else is negative. So he's portrayed as this, cranky old left-wing guy with big mittens or whatever, but he's a force. And in the Democratic Party, he's head and shoulders above the others. I mean, if you put up Bernie Sanders in a poll, I'm not sure that in an election this would work, but in a poll, if you put Bernie Sanders up against all of the people that are running or supposedly running for the Democratic presidential nomination, he would slaughter them 2-1, now, 3-1. I mean,
0: I agree with that, but let's talk about Graham Plattner a little bit. I like to think I know Maine a little bit. I've lived other places longer, California, Ohio, Virginia. But then I've lived in Maine more than I've lived in Massachusetts, Michigan, or D.C. Those are the only places I've actually lived. So I've lived in Maine a considerable bit. And I think Susan Collins is St. Susan, and that there's a silent Susan vote in November because she's made 10,000 votes in a row. She's a moderate. She votes for the state. She gets stuff done. She's on the Intel Committee with Angus King, the only state in the union that has 2 senators on the Intel Committee because they're both so respected and trusted. Do you really think Plattner, with his Nazi tattoo and his domestic abuse and who knows what he put on Kick, is going to beat Susan Collins?
12: I think it's possible. I think that Susan Collins has a terrific record to run on, and she has delivered more federal largesse than any legislator in the history of Maine. There's a reporter who did a survey of it, a historical review of it. It's astonishing what she's done for the state. So if she runs on that, then she should win. What's happening is that people in Maine, a lot of the voters in Maine, get the sense that the system, quote unquote, is trying to kill him. And, you know, he's become an underdog story. And every time you have an underdog story, you have to pay attention.
0: Well, the system up until now has been the Democratic Party. They're the one. Janet Mills unearthed the oppo on him first. I don't think the Republicans will find the kick messages until conveniently September or October. Do you?
12: I think they've already started negative. And I think that's the mistake. I think if they're going to make a mistake, if you run Susan Collins as somebody who is very effective, served the state well, respected, et cetera, then she should win. Because in 2020, when President Trump was losing Maine by 10 points, she was winning it by 9. That's astonishing. But the underdog story is the one to watch.
0: News items from John Ellis. Begin your morning with it 6 days a week. It's invaluable. It is well worth the subscription. Find it at Substack News Items. John Ellis, just Google it. Thank you, John. I'll be right back, America, with Eli Lake. Don't go anywhere.
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0: Welcome back, America. I'm Hugh Hewitt. Eli Lake is with the Free Press, and he has a great new breaking history today about one of the more annoying people in the media, Mr. Parsi. But I'm going to go right to the roller coaster Iran deal. Eli, earlier today, a senior administration official on background, had a conference call with a bunch of the people who take national security seriously. And the end result of that was, for me, I was a bit more reassured. I'm very assured that the Iranian propaganda is crap. But I do believe that they believe all of the uranium, the 3.6% and the highly enriched, was at the three sites that were destroyed, and that an inspections regime will encompass Pickaxe Mountain. Not so sure about missile limits, but I heard a lot of detail, but a lot of vagueness, too. What's your understanding after 1,000 reporters have been briefed today?
16: Well, I mean, I've also seen the senior official transcript. I was not on that call, but a colleague sent it over to me. And I think the most important thing is that what we got from that official, who we have to be careful here, but represents, let's
0: Absolutely.
16: Just say, the part of the administration that is more dovish, for lack of a better word, on these matters. Make assurances that there would be no deliverables in terms of sanctions relief or cash to Iran until they delivered on nuclear, on proxies, and on the Strait of Hormuz. So that's important that they're not being paid simply to negotiate and that they're not being paid just for doing something that shouldn't have been done in the first place, which is reopening the Strait of Hormuz. So I'll put that in the somewhat reassuring category. What I'm worried about is you know, if this turns into a long-term deal, and the phrase that was used by that senior administration official was, this will be a long-term peace for the region, you're never going to get a long-term peace if these people are in power. So if Trump can get a deal to open the strait, and again, that's not great because the Iranians can close it whenever they want. They can say, they can threaten, and they can drive insurance up. So I still think that there needs to be some sort of military solution there. But if you can get stabilized gasoline prices and give America and its allies time to replenish our stocks of interceptors and precision munitions, which is a real issue, Q, and we've talked about on the show before, with the understanding that America or maybe just Israel – and the United Arab Emirates will at some point finish the job, and hopefully the Iranian people will finish the job. Maybe not in a year, maybe in a year and a half, but let's keep that in mind as the ultimate thing. But we can't – having a long-term deal with these fanatics and terrorists is just – it's just not – it's not going to work. So it's wishful thinking, and I worry that Trump is going to you know, sort of grab the shiny object instead of thinking kind of in the long-term sense and strategically.
0: Okay, a couple of points from that transcript, which you've seen. The senior administration official noted, Israel, there will be a ceasefire in Lebanon, but if Hezbollah shoots it, Israel gets to shoot at Hezbollah. That's the whole game right there, because Israel's in place to hold the peace if they don't have those directed things. So that's a big deal for me. Number two, John Roberts.
16: Israeli forces get to say,
0: Israel
16: gets to say south of Latani. Their forces remain in. Okay, that's important. All right.
0: Number two, the John Roberts of Fox News he had the best question because it was the shortest. Who are you talking to? Senior administration official did not say, could not say, said we want to reserve the, you know, I don't know, the privacy of the people we're dealing with. That's not reassuring because we don't know who they're dealing with. But the good news is I asked about Pickaxe Mountain, and after a little bit of back and forth, What are you talking about? Well, the one they're digging that's so deep that our massive ordnance penetrator can't get to it. So, oh, yeah, that's on the table. That's the four sites. There's a fourth site on the table for inspections. Okay. If we get inspections of the other three and pickaxe, isn't that a big win?
16: Yes. And also, by the way, combine that big win. Never lose sight of the fact that we also destroyed so much of the program. There's so many of their top scientists have been killed. So the idea that they could break out, this is why you can't compare it to Obama's JCPOA, because what Obama did was legitimize a program they built illicitly and then it gave them a green light to continue to make better and more efficient centrifuges, et cetera, et cetera. What Trump did is destroy and take away the program built up under the JCPOA and before the JCPOA. And so they are much farther away from putting a warhead on a ballistic missile at this point. So it's like, I'm not saying that the nuclear issue isn't important. Of course it's important. But it's not, you can't compare it to where Obama was, because most of that program is rubble to Trump and Israel's credit at this point.
0: And senior administration official also brought up the fact that missiles are on the table. Let me ask you about the glaring. I thought the Achilles heel of JCPOA was the inspections regime, which wasn't. The Iranians just declared military bases off limits. They wouldn't let the IAEA go where there were suspected sites. Do you think we will not make the same mistake again? It's like no sanctions relief until we have IAEA people on the ground at the three bomb sites and in Pickaxe Mountain.
16: Yeah, I'm very worried about this, because if we say, all right, we're gonna halt the sanctions relief, or we're putting the sanctions back on, or we're gonna freeze the unfrozen account that you were counting on, then they'll just shoot at a tanker in the Strait of Hormuz. So they've got leverage in that respect, and that's why ultimately the way to think about this is I think it would almost be better to have a limited deal that at least kind of, you know, has some opening of the Strait of Hormuz than to get into anything long-term, because eventually the strategic interest of the world, not just America, and the region is for this regime to be over, and they were very close to, I think they were really teetering at the end of 2025, and we got to just sort of focus on that. That's what we need to come back to. So.
0: All right, so I do want to give a plug to your new Breaking History podcast with Jay Solomon on Iran's favorite Washington pundit. I don't know much about Trita Parsi, but what I now know because of your podcast is don't believe anything he said. What's he doing in the country?
16: First of all, isn't it weird that you keep getting a green card for 25 years? I mean, the point of the green card is, like, if you're going to be a permanent, like, where you don't want to be a citizen, or can you, or maybe he knows he won't be allowed to be a citizen. How is that happening? So that's point number one. And point number two is, when I originally did stuff on him, like, more than 15 years ago, I did a big piece for the Washington Times when I was there. I couldn't find the money connection, like, from the state of Iran or Iranian businesses, but I definitely found activities that Trita Parsi was engaged in, setting up meetings with Iran's ambassador to the UN at the time, Javad Zarif, and he was doing that when Javad Zarif was the foreign minister. They, you know, he was with their delegation during the negotiations on the nuclear deal. So, you know, this is a guy who then puts on another hat and he goes on, you know, CNN or Evening News and pretends to be some sort of, you know, academic analyst, when in fact I think he's very much part of the messaging machine for the Iranians.
0: I am persuaded he is. I don't follow him. I don't listen to him. I've always got my sources very carefully aligned on Iran. But it's a great episode of Breaking History. You and Jay did a good job. I want everyone to go and listen to it. Eli Lake, follow him on X at Eli Lake. Read him at the
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0: 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Why would you want to do that? Because you know inflation is here. Not coming. It's here. And you know gold cracked the $1,800 barrier recently. And you know that when inflation knocks at the door of the nation, you want to be in precious metals at least 5 to 10% of your retirement. And the only person that can handle the retirement accounts is a legitimate third-party entity that stores the precious metals on your behalf, maintains them. Not gold stocks, not some option on gold, not a gold ETF. 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
24: And then the real reason I wanted to bring it up was this documentary is a reminder to me, someone who did not live through them, of just how bizarre the 1970s were in the United States of America. I mean, truly bizarre. The New Age, spirituality, the cultish aspects of American life in the 1970s, the costumes, but also kind of the griminess of America in the 1970s, it all comes through, and it's just fascinating. I mean, I wanted to just briefly write, what was up? What was going on? I said to my wife last night, was there something in the water in the 1970s?
0: Welcome back, America. That's Matt Continetti on the Commentary Podcast yesterday, slandering my decade. If you cut a boomer, do we not bleed?
2: If you rip on a boomer's high school and college years, do we not reel backwards in dismay? Honestly, Matt, et tu continenti? Doesn't anyone? Don't you know any 70s people?
24: You're gonna appear on your show and argue for the normalcy of the 1970s, Hugh?
2: I have exhibit one. I came prepared. Here's a clip from a 1970 football game, the Steelers and the Browns, where you see Mean Joe Dean kicking a Browns right where it hurts, and no one gets penalized in this game. Then we have a fist. That's real football. That is real football.
24: I'll grant you that, and of course it's the Nixon era as well. So there was this double story happening. On one level, you had the silent majority and the new majority, and Nixon meeting Elvis, late stage Elvis, in the White House, and the real NFL football you just played on. But then you have kind of the nutso new age spirituality, the me decade, as Tom Wolfe called it. And bands like Earth, Wind, and Fire, which I love, and the new documentary about Earth, Wind, and Fire is why I went on that little rant there on the commentary podcast. It's an extraordinary decade, and I should say, too, Hugh, you know this book. There's a great book by David Frum called How We Got Here, The History of the 1970s, and I think that's always worth reading as well.
2: Well, there were serial killers. I'll grant you that. There were a lot of serial killers. But there was the best music. And we'll continue that conversation in segment number two. I did hear Earth, Wind, and Fire live at the Beach Ball in Carlsbad. It's the loudest room I have ever been in, Matt, because they got like 1,000 instruments in that band. But you did persuade me to go and find this documentary before we turn to serious subjects. What's its title again? And Barack Obama, does he narrate just the beginning or the entirety?
24: The Obamas are spokespeople. They're narrating part of the documentary, not the entirety of it, but they're among the experts quoted. The documentary is called Earth, Wind, and Fire, and then there's a more complicated subtitle, but it's appearing on HBO Max, and it's one of a series of music documentaries that are produced and directed by Questlove, the drummer. And he's a very good filmmaker. I've enjoyed all of the documentaries he's put out, including this one.
2: I'll return to that in segment three. Let's go to the big story of the weekend. A senior administration official briefed on background this morning, a few journalists who are interested in the subject in detail. And I was asked immediately afterwards by Stuart Varney, what'd you think? I said, well, I'm a bit reassured. And Stuart said, that's interesting. I said, well, yeah, it's just a bit, because there's a lot of details missing, Matt. And the roller coaster is, I guess, vertigo-inducing. What do you make of this?
24: Yeah, whiplash isn't really quite the right word to describe. We need something whiplash squared to describe what's going on with our Iran policy and this phony ceasefire. To go from Fox and Friends yesterday morning, where we were about to invade Karg Island, to just a few hours later saying that the deal was imminent, peace was at hand, was a wake-up call. And then we go from news of the deal, which, of course, reassured markets, to a very, I think, appropriate post on Truth Social by President Trump earlier today, where he said, look, the Iranians are double talkers. They're putting out propaganda. They need to get their act together. I am still skeptical a deal will happen, Hugh. I have to tell you, I'm reserving judgment on any agreement until there is an actual agreement that everyone can read. And that's not just a question of being briefed by various sources contrasting different narratives coming from Tehran or Washington, D.C. And the reason I remain skeptical is you have two nations whose interests are fundamentally different. The interest of the Iranian regime is survival and resistance. And the interest of the United States is to open the Strait of Hormuz and to end the Iranian nuclear program. How those two interests reconcile, I can't see, and we haven't seen it happen yet.
2: Yeah, and before we can get to the trust but verify portion, we have to read first, and then we can trust and verify. I'll talk with Matt during the break. He'll be back. More defense from Matt Continetti of his slander on the 70s when we come back. Don't go anywhere.
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26: Salvation and chick, give me a lethal dose. I offered up my innocence. I got repaid with scorn. Come in, she said, I'll give you a shelter from...
2: Welcome back, America. I'm Hugh Hewitt. We're here to give shelter from the storm that Matt Continetti will encounter if other boomers hear his slanders on the 70s. That's Bob Dylan from Blood on the Tracks, the greatest album of the 70s, and I believe Dylan is the only rock and roller from America to be a Nobel laureate poet as well. So I just put to you, Matt Cutney, has a talent like Dylan come out of any other decade? I know the 60s claim him, but he really comes into his own with the Rolling Thunder Review in the 70s.
24: Well, that is a debatable proposition, my friend. But obviously, Bob Dylan is an American treasure. An American original, and he had some excellent albums, including Blood on the Tracks, in the 1970s. 1970s was also his Christian moment,
2: yes,
24: which is very interesting and speaks to the spirituality of the 1970s. When I think of the 1970s, increasingly I think of it as a religious explosion. And this was part of that Tom Wolfe essay on the New Decade. It also had a lot to do with Jimmy Carter's ascent, coming out of nowhere and winning the 1976 presidential election. His initials, J.C., he's the self-identified evangelical Christian running for the Democratic nomination and then the presidency. It was an era of a lot of the Jesus freaks on the corners, as they were called.
2: And in the ocean. And in the ocean with Chuck Smith.
24: It was a religious explosion, which we had to go through a lot of turmoil, but then it gets us the moral majority in Ronald Reagan in 1980.
2: Now, there is one figure that connects still to this day, the 70s, and that is about whom you wrote in today's Wall Street Journal, the one, the only Bernie Sanders, the indestructible man. I don't know when he got into Congress. It had to be in the 70s, right?
24: I think he was elected in the 80s. I think he was still mayor of Burlington there in the 70s for a while.
2: Okay, he enters elected office. I went to Vermont for the first time.
24: Yeah, he's always
2: week.
24: Been a politician.
2: Yeah, he's always been there, and he's still there. I pointed out to John Ellis earlier today, we are in the era of Trump, but you are right. You are so on the nose in your column today. It's the age of Sanders, too. He has changed the Democratic Party in ways more profound than any other Democrat. Since Bill Clinton brought it to the middle, Bernie Sanders has taken it off the left cliff.
24: He really has. And, you know, in some ways it's different than Clinton. I mean, Clinton was still operating within kind of, you know, the 40-yard lines of American politics. Bernie Sanders has brought socialism into the American mainstream, into one of America's two major parties in a way that it never really has occurred in American history. There have been socialists before, socialist mayors, Eugene Debs, way back in the early 20th century, but not part of the actual Democratic Party, one of the oldest political party in many ways in the world. So what has he done? He's created this cadre of young people who are inspired by his message and are now entering politics, from Graham Platner to Zoran Mamdani to Alexandria Ocasio-Cortez, these Democratic Socialists of America candidates winning congressional primaries in New Jersey and Pennsylvania and California. There's a civil war happening in the Democratic Party, Hugh, but we are on the verge of replacing the Democratic Party that you and I know with a Democratic Socialist Party, which is anti-Israel, borders on anti-Semitism, sometimes explicitly anti-Semitic, is socialistic and redistributive for Medicare for All, that is ending private health insurance in the United States, and that is radical in its attitudes towards this country, toward America. And as we celebrate America's 250th birthday, I think we need to identify Sanders for what he is. He's a threat to the American experiment, and that means that we have to mount a defense, an intellectual and political defense of what makes America unique. It's not socialism, that's for sure.
2: He is also wholly secular, as is this left-wing fringe. Jimmy Carter, of course, famously evangelical. Bill Clinton famously carrying his Bible. There was never a break with religious America as fundamental as this. Does the Democratic Party recover from this kind of a break with its past?
24: This is the big question of 2026, because as successful as Sanders has been in shifting the Democratic Party to the left, Sanders is not successful nationally. He never got the Democratic nomination in his two campaigns. He has not achieved mainstream legislative success, right? He's pushed the party to the left, but he hasn't gotten anything passed. And he now has these rank-and-file candidates appearing in key contests who are to the left of the median voter. And it's going to be a question. In Maine, is Graham Platner, he of the Nazi tattoo, able to defeat Susan Collins? If Sanders' candidate in Michigan, Abdul al-Sayed, wins the Michigan primary there, is he going to beat Mike Rogers for this open seat in Michigan? The record of these socialist candidates, when they actually have to face a general electorate that is not just deep blue, is very poor. And so Bernie Sanders, as successful as he is in shaping his party, could actually be the reason that the Democratic Party underperforms later this year in the 2026 midterms.
2: All right, Matt Cunney, looking ahead to 2028, I wrote about this for Fox News yesterday. Vice presidents don't get to walk in unless they're Kamala Harris and Joe Biden is infirm. George H.W. Bush had to fight off Bob Dole. Walter Mondale had to fight off Gary Hart. We had Al Gore having to fight off Bill Bradley. So I actually think that Ron DeSantis, Glenn Youngkin, Brian Kemp, Mike Pompeo, maybe Senators Cruz and McCormick, maybe members of the cabinet, Rubio and Burgum, they all take a shot at J.D. Vance. Do you agree with me that it's going to be a wide open field in 2028 on the GOP side?
8: I think that J.D. Vance begins as the front runner, for sure,
2: yes,
8: as the incumbent vice president. But he will face challengers. I don't know how many, Hugh. I don't know whether they'll be coming from the cabinet or whether they'll be coming from the Senate and from the governor's mansions. I'm probably lean toward the latter there. But there will be a contest. The X factor, of course, is President Trump, because he wants to be the decider. His endorsement is the most powerful force in Republican politics. And so a lot is going to depend on what he says after the midterm campaign and how he reacts to when these first candidates who are outside the Trump administration declare their presidential ambitions. That is going to shape the battlefield. And I'll be watching, Hugh. Is J.D.

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7: 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Little Lily Rosemary and the Jackars music to bump us into the final segment of this hour. I'm telling you, if you haven't listened to Blood on the Tracks, it is the album to listen to if you want to know the 70s Matt Continetti. 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

0: 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Coming up, Ben Domenech of the Daily Wire and Fox News. Don't go anywhere. The Big Ben podcast was great this week. Stick around. Ben will join me next on the Hugh Hewitt Show.
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4: Breaking news this hour from townhall.com. I'm Michael Harrington. Another chance for peace in Iran. Pakistan, which has been negotiating between the U.S. and Iran, says that an agreement to end the war is closer than ever, and President Trump says it could be signed as early as today. Allegations of voter fraud in Los Angeles are shaping up as a major concern for conservatives nationwide. Here's correspondent Ken Lorman.
5: Videos from Skid Row show several homeless individuals claiming they were paid small amounts to vote for Mayor Karen Bass and Councilwoman Nithya Raman. The footage, now referred to the Justice Department, also follows reports of questionable voter registrations tied to shelters. Conservative critics say the claims point to potential abuse of the system that demand a full federal investigation to ensure election integrity and accountability. Ken Lorman reporting.
4: One high-level official has been kidnapped in Haiti.
6: Haiti's cabinet director of the defense ministry has been kidnapped by armed men. Local media reports that James Boyard was abducted Thursday in an area of Port-au-Prince that's considered relatively safe. About 70% of the capital is controlled by a powerful gang coalition the U.S. has designated as a foreign terrorist organization. Boyard, a highly respected security expert, was given the job of rebuilding Haiti's armed forces and also serves as Inspector General of Haiti's police. It's not clear whether ransom has been requested. I'm Donna Warder.
4: Legislation in two of the nation's most populous states could force 3D printers to come equipped with technology blocking them from making guns. A first-of-its-kind law limiting three-dimensional firearm printing recently passed in New York. A similar measure pending in California. Both would direct panels of experts to come up with technological standards to limit the printers. More on these stories at townhall.com.
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4: Voters in Switzerland have cast ballots on a proposal to cap the country's population at 10 million. Early results show Swiss voters are leaning against the plan, with nearly 54% rejecting it. The Swiss People's Party, known for its concern about illegal immigration, is behind the initiative. Critics argue it could harm sectors like healthcare and technology that rely on foreign labor. They also argue that it might be a good idea, but would be very hard to enforce. Final results expected before the day's end. Officials say a large tent collapsed during a Virginia church's 20th anniversary celebration this weekend, killing one person and injuring nearly two dozen others. A spokesman for Bedford County says heavy rain, lightning, and strong winds tore through Moneta on Friday as the East Lake Community Church was holding its outdoor service. Officials say 11 people were taken to the hospital and just as many were treated for minor injuries on the scene. News and analysis at townhall.com. AI behemoth Anthropic has taken its latest artificial intelligence models, Fable 5 and Mythos 5, offline to comply with a directive from the Trump administration to prevent their use by foreign nationals.
0: The export controls mark the U.S. government's most significant steps to date to restrict access to the most advanced AI models. Anthropic released Fable widely this week. That model is a limited version of the even more advanced Mythos, to which the company has tightly limited access due to cybersecurity fears. In a statement, Anthropic said it disagrees with the government's handling of the matter, saying it received a directive from the U.S. government Friday afternoon, and it did not specify the national security concerns. Bernie Bennett, Washington.
4: Today is Sunday, June the 14th, and some notable people are celebrating a birthday today, including perhaps the most notable of all, the President of the United States. Donald Trump is 80 years old today, actor J.R. Martinez turns 43. More on these stories at townhall.com.
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10: Morning glory and evening grace, America. I'm Hugh Hewitt. Got a couple of hits on Fox today. John Roberts and I were talking after I did a segment on the Department of Justice owning up via various FOIA documents to their war on parents 5 years ago. We talked about the senior administration official call this morning. Here's that clip from John Roberts earlier this afternoon, American It Reports, cut number two.
11: All right, let me pick up on what I mentioned just a second ago. You and I and many of our colleagues were on a conference call with a senior administration official this morning regarding the memorandum of understanding with Iran. We talked and asked questions of this official for about an hour. What's your sense? Is peace at hand, or is there still a long way to go?
10: I'm still processing it, John. A couple of reactions. One, you had the best question, which was, who are you talking to? And I love the way that you phrased it, because we didn't get an answer to who are you talking to. And then I want to know, the inspection regime, which was promised, is it going to extend to everything? And I think the answer we got was yes, including Pickaxe Mountain.
11: Right.
10: And then I think the senior administration official was a little bit less comfortable talking about the 3.6% stockpile of uranium and the missiles. So I left it a bit reassured that it's not a giveaway, but a very much focused on the details when they come out.
11: You know, while we didn't get actual names from the senior administration official, that person did tell us that they were talking to the political leadership in Iran, and they were also talking to the IRGC, which I found interesting,
10: right?
11: Because the IRGC has drawn such a hard line here. Maybe they're softening up a bit.
10: That's what I heard, too.
11: We'll see in the days ahead, Hugh. Great to catch up with you.
10: It was a fascinating, very Beltway experience today, because the administration knows it's going to have to sell the MOU. And that tells me, number one, that it's not going to be self-evidently a great deal. It's not going to be self-evidently a bad one either, if the senior administration official is even close to being on the mark. And I expect the senior administration official is. Backgrounders aren't given to mislead. They're given to illumine. Sometimes they don't illumine as much as the journos want. but we did learn a considerable amount, and the serious questions from serious people, and the pros like John just cut through it and get right to, okay, what's who are you talking to? The best questions are the shortest questions. The best questions are the shortest questions. I wish people in Congress would learn that. Earlier, right after that call, I was on Fox Business with Stuart Varney. Cut number one.
12: Gentleman on the right-hand side of the screen is a newcomer to this program. He's not been on very often before, and his name is Hugh Hewitt. Okay, Hugh, deal or no deal? How do you see things playing out with Iran?
10: Well, good morning, Stuart. I am ambivalent at this point. Senior administration official briefing this morning emphasized that Iran gets nothing until they give something. But the devil will be in the details over these 60 days of negotiations. So it's pretty hard to say, thumbs up or thumbs down yet, as there's just too much uncertainty. But I do believe they'll be moving forward this weekend towards the 60-day phase that the president has talked about. At the end of that 60 days, could go back to Connecticut, could go back to a closed strait, it could go back to a blockade. But the first steps and reciprocity being stressed this morning, that's a bit reassuring.
12: Okay, a bit reassuring. Okay, can't say better than that at this point. Next one, Hugh. In your latest op-ed, you're looking ahead to 2028 and the Republican Party's successor to President Trump. You say you wouldn't be surprised by a large Republican field. Okay, in your opinion, who are the top contenders for the White House?
10: Well, thank you for reading it, Sue. I will tell you this. No vice president just gets it by acclamation unless you're Kamala Harris. And President Biden is obviously infirm and the country knows it. Then they hand it to you. Every other sitting or past vice president who's quested for the nomination in years after an incumbent is termed out has run a challenger. Al Gore most recently and Bill Bradley, but you go back to George H.W. Bush in 88. He drew Bob Dole and Walter Mondale, drew Gary Hart. So I expect at least Governor DeSantis, if Vice President Vance is the front runner, I think quite obviously and broadly agreed, but I would expect Governor DeSantis to get in, Governor Kemp of Georgia. I would expect former Governor Youngkin in that race, former Secretary of State and CIA Director Mike Pompeo in that race. And then there are always senators who've got ambition. So you look over there and there's Ted Cruz. Look over there and there's Dave McCormick, who's kind of a sleeper. If you were going to pick a horse in the Derby that was, 30-1 odds, it would be Dave McCormick. And then there are, of course, people who will come out of left field and maybe from the cabinet. Secretary Rubio, yeah. Secretary Burgum. They wanted to be president before. That means usually you don't lose that itch. You try again when the door is open.
12: Any of the people that you mentioned would continue the Trump legacy. They'd be continuing Trump, not his style, but his policies, right?
10: Well, yeah, the style is the key. I believe very much in what left-winger David Axelrod has described as the personality transfer test, which means we Americans tend to vote for an opposite personality, not so much as politics, when we change out an incumbent two-termer. And so President Trump, who has been very loud and very emphatic and very bold and very Trump, would be replaced by a quieter, more careful, more detail-oriented, maybe elder statesman governing type who would be much more low-key, wouldn't be holding the kind of press conferences you and I love, where we get a lot of stuff to work with, something quieter. So all of those people on those lists fit that model.
12: In the news business, we'll miss him. Hugh Hewitt, thank you very much indeed for being with us, as always. We'll see you soon. Thanks, Hugh.
10: He's absolutely right. Stuart's absolutely, we will miss him. We being those of us who do an hour, 2 hours, 3 hours of broadcasting a day, we'll miss Donald Trump, except we won't have to miss him. He's not going to go anywhere. He's just going to hold forth from Bedford or from Mar-a-Lago as a president emeritus, and Trump acolytes, Trump legatees, whoever is the Marcus Anthony to the Trump Caesar will step up, and it might be the vice president, it might be somebody else, but it's hard to figure out who it's going to be. Because he hadn't told us, and he might change his mind. And a lot of people who used to be with him are not with him. Marjorie Taylor Greene, Ralph Norman, Bob Good, the knucklehead Congress is almost all gone. Nancy Mace, they're almost all gone from Congress now. Matt Gaetz, I don't know if he's still with him. I don't know if the president wants Matt Gaetz anywhere near him anymore. But the MAGA movement which is not Nat Khan, not Reagan Khan. It's a synthesis of many kinds of center-right people, including moderate Republicans who are pragmatic but are not easily offended by New Yorker style and New Yorker language, are guys who like to take in the Knicks game and guys who break norms. You know, they're going to have a UFC fight at the White House. Now, I'm not going to watch that. Hey, generally, are you going to watch that thing? I'm not a UFC guy. Are you going to watch the UFC fight?
13: I'm not really a UFC guy either. I may watch it just for a couple minutes to see what it's like. But no, I'm not gonna spend a lot of time on it.
10: I was wondering if you were talking about it last night on the after show, also known as Dwayne's World, which is only available to Universe subscribers. Got to go to the HughHewitt.com and hit the 99¢ a month trial offer. I saw Lilacs in his white T-shirt and you in your blue laughing hysterically. What was that all about?
13: We were doing a Magnificent Seven, or seven stories that are kind of below the fold, if you will, of the paper. For good reason. And there was one story about a guy in Atlanta who got picked up because he was in a stolen pool cleaning truck.
10: Oh, that's not it. No, it was the lady who admitted to drinking 3 liters of vodka.
13: Oh, okay. Well, that was the number three story. That was,
10: and
13: yes.
10: Putting googly eyes on something. I couldn't believe it. I had to read it. The sound wasn't on, but I looked over and it said, woman who swallowed 3 liters of vodka. I don't even know how much that is. I don't drink.
13: Three liters of vodka is pretty much Kamala Harris's resting debate face.
10: Well, it's the she pled guilty to sticking googly eyes.
13: Lilacs
10: was doing this, and so I think he must have loved the story when you start doing this.
13: Well, he kind of cried foul with the story, saying that it was hard for him to believe. Because she was also under the influence of MDNA, and what we were laughing at, this was a blue statue down in Australia that's worth I don't know how many millions of dollars, but it was this modern art statue on the street. Didn't have a face necessarily; it was just called the Blue Blob. That's what the statue was called, and she got 3 liters of vodka in her, which James was thinking, you know, that's a lot of vodka.
10: That's like a toxic level.
13: That is a lot of vodka. And so,
10: now, I want to play one at you. Here is the new Global War on Terror memorial design.
13: Uh-huh.
10: Harley, the picture. I don't know if he's got it.
13: Yeah, we have.
10: There it is. All right. This is the worst thing I've ever seen.
13: It looks like a James Bond villain lair.
10: Well said. That is the ugliest thing I've ever seen. That cannot be. We lost 7,000, more than 7,000 men and women dead, 50,000 wounded. Many of them have been on this show twice a year over the years, and they do not deserve the remnants of the planet Krypton crashing into Earth.
13: The designers of that looked at the designers of Barack Obama's Azkaban library and said, hold my beer.
10: Maybe. Or they might have been the woman who drank the 3 liters of vodka and the googly eyes. I'll be right back, America. Stay tuned. It's the Hugh Hewitt Show.
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10: Drawing on a song reference, a hymn reference, and Shannon Breen's brand new book, Nothing is Impossible with God. Now, you know Shannon is the hard question-asking, tough follow-up Fox News Sunday host and is the chief legal correspondent at Fox News. But she's also the author of four previous books about her life and faith. And now this one, Nothing is Impossible with God. And I know her as the most delightful person to welcome people onto set. Shannon, I did not know, though, about your deep Christian faith until I read this book. And that may just be, you know, ships passing in the bookstore. But when did you make the decision to go public about being an evangelical?
20: Well, Hugh, thank you for having me. You know what? It's been at the center of my life for as long as I can remember. I grew up in a household that was very faith-centered. There was a time along the way in my career that I was encouraged to be less, quote, Jesus-y, less churchy. And I might have kind of tamped it down there for a little bit, not leading with that as much. But there came a point where I felt real conviction about that. Like, listen, if this really is the moral compass and the center of my life, I've got to just be organic about that, be transparent and joyful about that. And I just kind of at some point said, I'm not going to apologize for it. I'm just going to be who I am. And I'm really glad that it's connected with other people through these books and just, you know, every opportunity to share faith.
10: Well, I think that especially Nothing is Impossible with God is going to end up as the study book for thousands of book studies at tens of thousands of churches across the country. Let me also tell you, though, I had never even heard of fingerprint dystrophy until I read your intro. It's a chronic condition. You've got it under control now. How long did it take to get it under control? Because it sounds awful.
20: Yeah, it's really difficult. I lived with chronic pain for, you know, really a couple of years before I at least started to get it under control. And it took me a while to get diagnosed. And I think everybody can relate to something like that, a struggle in your life, whether it's you or someone that you love. It may be emotional pain. It may be physical pain. As it was in my case, it led to both. But it was a really, really difficult, dark place. I would say the toughest point in my life, feeling like I was surviving sometimes a minute at a time, an hour at a time, because I was living in a 10 out of 10 pain scale. And it really sharpened my faith, drew me closer to the Lord, and made me feel and experience Him in deeper ways than I had. I wouldn't choose that journey or that burden, but I could see the silver lining of it, just knowing His presence and growing and maturing in faith. And so when I finally found a doctor to diagnose me correctly, I was so thankful for that. And I always tell him he's my answer to prayer, which sometimes meets with awkward giggles, but he really was. I mean, I prayed to the Lord, if you're not going to heal me, which I understand is not always your plan, will you at least lead me to a medical professional who can help me? And within days, I found Dr. Thomas Clench here in D.C., and he got me on the path to really being able to manage this pain and something that is, you know, genetic. I'll never get rid of it. There's no cure for it, but he's been a godsend, literally.
10: Well, what I appreciate about it, when you tell people about that, it's a mainline shot of authenticity into the book, Nothing is Impossible with God. And then you follow it up, and this is the curious George in me. You mention how a Netflix series had become an obsession, and you realize it wasn't good for the soul, and you had to stop. Was it, in fact, Succession, or was it Game of Thrones?
20: It's older than both of those. It actually predates both of them. But you know how these shows are. My goodness, they release so addictive. I remember the old days when, you know, like Dallas was a big scandalous thing that we would watch on Friday nights. And if our VCR did not tape correctly, you missed it. You couldn't go anywhere to watch it. It wasn't going to re-air. So it was like appointment television. Now you get these things released and, man, you could just binge through the whole thing. It takes real discipline. But, yeah, it may sound silly to the average person out there, but – you know, some of these things, they become cultural phenomenons. You want to watch it. It's very addictive. But some of these, I feel like, gosh, it's sort of soul-crushing, really despicable behavior and terrible language and all kinds of compromising evil situations. And that was one show I talked about, you know, in the book that felt to me like, gosh, this is cratering my soul, not helping it. And I felt convicted. Like, it may sound silly to people, but I thought, I got to quit watching. No more binging the show.
10: No, I've had to clear my throat. I'm an evangelical Roman Catholic Presbyterian, which means I go to Mass on Saturday and to the Presbyterian Church on Sunday. But I've had to clear my throat whenever I brought up certain series because the people look at you like, what are you watching that for? That's pornography, like Game of Thrones, or that's just evil ambition, greed, and lust in Succession. And I, well, you know, I'm pretty old. It doesn't really bother me that way. But I like that. Let's get into the specifics. The Fleshing Mysterio and I taught Sunday school for decades. And usually kids from second grade through sixth grade wouldn't go into middle school. Not good for anyone's soul. But the, you know, making characters come alive in Scripture and teaching them the story, you do that again for adults. And I want to begin with Gideon as the answer to imposter syndrome. Why don't you explain that and how he got from 33,000 guys to 23,000 guys to 10,000 guys to 300 guys with trumpets? Because you did a very fine job.
20: Well, thank you. And Gideon was really my peg for this entire book, the idea of overcoming, because we're all going to have things that we have to fight to overcome. And I think, you know, the verse for the book is John 16:33, where Jesus says, you know, you're going to have trouble in this world, but take heart because I've overcome. I think Gideon is just one of those first journeys in a story I've always latched onto, because when we meet him, he's in a dire situation. Israel is being oppressed. They're way off track. They're frightened, and he's hiding out doing his work of threshing wheat, and the angel of the Lord appears to him and addresses him as a mighty warrior, like, you're going to be the one to take us out of this bondage in the situation. And Gideon's literal reply to him, at least in the English translation, is, pardon me? Like, I'm not the guy for you. And he's very fearful, and he has good reason to be. But God walks him through, and we see his faith tested, and slowly it grows. He asks God, please reassure me that what I think you're calling me to is the real thing. He's like, I'm the least person in my family. My family's the least in my tribe. I don't know why you're calling me to this. But we do see him. He gathers this army of tens of thousands of Israelites who are willing to go into this battle with him. And God keeps honing it down, like, nope, you got too many people. And everything requires Gideon to take another step of faith until, as you said, they get down to just 300 warriors that are going to take on this entire army of oppression. And with God's help, they do it. But it requires Gideon to step forward and say, I'm trusting you. When he started out with so little faith, you know, his journey, his arc reminds us that, you know, if we too have little faith, but we can trust God and just ask him to help us with each next step, he can use ordinary people to do extraordinary things. And thank goodness he uses flawed people, because that's all of us.
10: And I'm going to continue my conversation with Shannon Bream and put it on the podcast, maybe play it on Monday as well. So I'm going to post it over at my YouTube channel as well. Magnificent book. It's right here. I can't reach it. You can do anything. I want to make sure I get the title right. Nothing is impossible with God. It's wonderful. So is Relief Factor. I've got that right here. The reason I couldn't reach it is I've got something wrong with the biceps, and so I've been going to a PT person because Relief Factor won't do it. I think I've torn it. But Relief Factor is good for everything else. I'll still do my 8 miles or 9 miles tomorrow morning. And Relief Factor got me through 10Ks on Wednesday and Thursday. 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
10: Welcome back, America. I'm joined now by Ben Domenech, as we know, the host of the Big Ben podcast, Fox News contributor. He is the Daily Wire opinion page editor as well. And now I know that he is a CBS veteran of election night 2016. Ben, I was listening to Big Ben podcast. I did not know we shared this experience in common. I was over at NBC that night on set with James Carville and Chuck Todd, Lester Holt, Sarah Savannah Guthrie and Tom Brokaw all night. And I was a leper. It was like the leper colony. It was the craziest thing I've ever been involved with. It sounds like CBS was the same way. Stunned silence, trained to hostility. I thought I might get thrown off the third floor.
0: Well, the defense that I will offer is that the actual non-on-air staff was actually very good at warning the anchors that, like, hey, your suppositions are not necessarily accurate. Anthony, who's the head of their polling, still to this day, Solano is somebody who, you know, came in and just kept saying, no, you can't say that. No, we're not going to, you know, we're not going to probably call that state right away. We're not going to probably, you know, be, it's like cautioning all the anchors who were just champing at the bit to get this thing over with. I don't know if they had reservations for, you know, dinner or something like that, or they wanted them to, you know, make it to the Javits Center, but it's the sort of thing that it was just a very jarring experience. There's one thing, I mean, the thing that I still remember the most is coming out at 2 a.m., I may get the time wrong, 2 a.m., 3 a.m., and they have the black car waiting for me, and there's a guy who's waiting to drive me home back to my then fiance's apartment in Tribeca, and I get in the car and I said, you know, wow, that was an incredible night. And I said, what do you think about the new president elect? And the guy who was driving it says, oh, he will make America great. And a deep Eastern European accent. I was just like, okay, all right.
10: Okay. Wow. I'm going to see and raise you, Ben. I'm going to see and raise you. The next morning I left NBC at 3 a.m. I had a 6 a.m. shift for my own radio show. At 9 a.m. I leave. I'm down in Lower Broadway. And I am accosted for the first time in my life by a young, angry, angry white guy yelling at me, you did this, you did this. You know, I didn't do anything. I didn't even vote in California.
0: Yeah, so. What are you talking about? Like, oh, my gosh.
10: It was a wild reaction across the country.
0: I will say something, I still wish I had paused or had the presence of mind at 3 a.m. to pause and take a picture of this. The route back to my then fiance, future wife's apartment took me by the Javits Center, which, of course, I don't know.
10: Was Ben Rhodes outside crying?
0: Catch Ben Rhodes outside crying. But if I had had my phone at the ready, I would have loved to sort of have it up and to have a video.
10: Well, you know, the Kennedy Center.
0: Incredible night. So
10: the Kennedy School at Harvard and the Institute of Politics will often do the post-mortem, where they bring in the consultants. I think they ought to bring in all the people who are on the air in 2016, because that was the wildest night, and I've been doing this since 1989.
0: You know, that's a phenomenal suggestion, and I think that we would all have stories and
10: podcasts
0: on it. And you know, one of the things that was really, you know, that I appreciated, I didn't get to interact with Peggy Noonan all that much. You know, I was on with her pretty regularly at Face the Nation. She was obviously a Trump skeptic in terms of his appeal, But as the night went on, it was sort of interesting because it was like the two of us, I was basically the first right person that they had, and she was sort of saying, no, you should listen to him. He's kind of warning you on this. And it was funny because we both had the same reaction to this, which was that, of course, Donald Trump was as surprised as the rest of us.
10: Yeah.
0: As a result, that this was not something that he anticipated. I still believe that to this day. I don't know if he will actually, I don't know if he would ever admit that. I still believe it. And I think it was just something that, quite frankly, was an indication of how much of a true outsider he was in that moment. And
10: did you do one of the pre-election shows? Because we had Kellyanne on. Chuck and I were talking to Kellyanne before the election, and she didn't sound happy. I mean, I took from her the cue.
0: No, I was, in fact, I actually felt like I was kind of an outlier saying, well, there's actually, there's a path for him. If you look at, if you dig down into these things, there, and I wasn't, I don't want to, pump myself up too much. I was not declaring that he was going to win. It was more just like, this is far closer than people are willing to admit. And that, put you on an outlier. And the idea that was even something that was conceivable was something that the New York staff rejected. And to be quite honest, those same people are the same people that are being cleared out right now.
10: Oh, that's what you explained on the Big Ben podcast. And that's why people should listen to it. I'm going to talk with Ben about the Knicks and the world wrestling that is the NBA during the break. And then we're going to come back and talk about Mark Wayne Mullen and the amazing interview Ben did with him this week. Don't go anywhere. I'm Hugh Hewitt.
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10: Welcome back, America. I'm Hugh Hewitt. You got to listen to the Big Weekend Pod because Ben Domenech, NBA conspiracist, has kind of walked back from the conspiracy edge. He thinks the Spurs are, he thinks the Knicks are going to win in five. I think they're going to win in six because the NBA wants that sixth game. I worry about the city of New York burning down. I'll finish that question. You know, the five guys got trashed. What do you think, Ben? Does Gotham survive?
0: I don't think they want more images of Knicks fans punching Spurs fans in the face. I also don't think they want more incidents of contentious relationships with Zoran Mamdani of canceling watch parties and having the backlash of that. I think they just want this thing to be over, and they want it to be kind of an early lesson for the, you know, generational player who is Wemby and who is going to, you know, look, maybe he needs to just go into another park and draw some more images of statues that are there. And
10: well, LeBron had to lose a couple. LeBron had to go to the finals a couple of times before he won. So you're right. All right, now I want to get to your Mark Wayne Mullen. Secretary Mullen was on with Ben Domenech on the Big Ben podcast. Boy, he's a good communicator. I mean, and then I saw him the next day at the DOJ presser after he had previewed it with you. 300,000 kids missing in the United States. I think he is genuinely scandalized by this, Ben. Did that come through?
0: Yes, and he's also one of these people. I mean, you always hear this from politicians of like, I didn't choose a career in politics. I'm not. I mean, it was one of the questions. It was one of the first questions I asked about. You know, you get to be a U.S. senator. You're one of 100. You know, you could be that for the rest of your life from Oklahoma. You're popular enough to just hold that seat as long as you want. Why do you go to this other job? And he said, you know, because he thinks it's important, but also because he didn't plan to be a lifetime politician. I believe all of that. There's another thing that was interesting about this to me. His communication approach, he is somebody who understands that you have to cut through a lot of the BS that the legacy media puts up. And the only way to do that is to put the numbers in front of them and to force them to deal with it. When it came to the DOJ press conference that you're referencing, and I would encourage everybody to watch it, I just think it's a jarring thing to learn. I mean, he said it was criminal. I'm inclined to
10: very
0: agree
10: disturbing.
0: With him. Regarding disturbing. The approach that the Biden administration used that let so many of these migrant children into situations where they were not just physically abused, they were not just emotionally abused, they were sexually abused. And I mean, in this situation, can anyone in that administration, can anyone associated with – this is one of the rare reasons why I disagreed with my friend Mike Gallagher at the time about whether Alejandro Mayorkas should be impeached. And I said there are rare examples where a cabinet secretary is actually working at odds, not just with, you know, the law, but with the United States of America. If there is not a cabinet secretary who should be impeached, is it not him? We disagreed about that. He, since I think, has come a little bit more in my direction because we've learned more about what happened under his watch. But look, it's absolutely abhorrent. And I'm so glad that the president chose to put him in this position because I think that he's someone who firmly believes that they can achieve something better, that they can do as best as they can to make things right. But there's also a need for a count. Democrats are going to try to dodge it. The people who are in charge of it are going to try to dodge it. This should be a career-ending moment for anyone who had any authority over anything that went on in this situation. I hope that it is.
10: You know, a former religion reporter at the L.A. Times, Bill Abdel, frequent guest on this show in the years he was working for the LA Times, would always talk to me about the struggle within the Times about the details you ought to post about the Catholic child abuse sex scandal. And ought you not to be graphic in order to deliver the news? And I think they're struggling with that as well on this scandal, because 300,000 is still a big number. That's 450,000 children, unaccompanied minor. They've recovered 150,000 of them. 300,000 of them are missing, many believed to be in labor trafficking, others to be in sex trafficking, but they don't tell you the detail. That's a little sanitized. What do you think, Ben, about being more graphic, more specific about what has happened to these children?
0: Hugh, are you a fan of the movie Sicario?
10: Oh, no, I can't watch that. No, God, no.
0: I'm just telling you, there is an absolute need to be graphic about the degree to which these things go on. And that is something that I've learned covering the border in the past, you know, from Eagle Pass and going on both sides of it. I think that, you know, Bill Malugin has seen things that he will not text, that he will not tweet out, that he will not talk about on the Fox network, because it would be the kind of things that would raise everyone's blood pressure to a degree that it was unacceptable. But it is the truth. And that is what we know about the way that these cartels work. When we say they are human traffickers, I think people don't understand what we actually mean.
10: Right.
0: And
10: that's what I mean. That's why. Well, maybe we'll both follow up with Mullen and do that. It makes my stomach clench. But
0: no, I encourage you to do it. I think he's one of the best communicators on the right today, and there's a reason why he was put in that position, because he has to deal with things that would they make your blood run cold. You don't want to have to look at it, but you have to look at it because it's real and it exists.
10: Okay, final question, Ben. I want you to channel your inner John McCain. I don't know if you've been on one of the briefing calls today with a senior administration official. I was. I've already told my take on the emerging MOU. What's yours?
0: I'm very hesitant about this, Hugh. I'm worried about this. I don't trust the Iranians. I understand that there is a degree of buy-in here that might be higher than what has previously been discussed, but I share a lot of the concerns with the folks over at our friends over at FDD. About the way that this is going to play out. I don't want to say this is not born out of a desire for more destruction or more loss of human life. It's born out of a skepticism of faith of any kind in the Iranian authorities. I do not believe they will live up to their obligations, and I don't think that we should take them at their word.
10: And if I were the Trump administration, I would get a senior administration official on the record with Mark Dubowitz to talk about the deal.
0: I agree.
10: Is what I would do, because otherwise
0: do that, by the way, instead of going on The View.
10: Yes. Hey, Ben Domenech, good to talk to you. Thank you for joining me for a great episode of the Big Ben Podcast. The Daily Wire continues to shine. You'll see him on the Fox News channel as well. Stay tuned. Tarzana Joe is coming up next on the Hugh Hewitt Show.
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2: Welcome back, America. I'm Hugh Hewitt. It's time of the week for Tarzan and Joe, the poet laureate of the Hugh Hewitt Show. Hello, Joe.
3: Hello, Hugh. You know, I thought we had reached the apex of denial a few years back when some celebrity said that they had been misquoted in their own autobiography. Huh. But we've come a long way since then. He used to be a Nazi, but now that problem solved. He's standing here to tell you that his positions have evolved. He was with them once, but since there's been a schism, now he's an adherent of progressive Nazism. She tweeted to defund police. Perhaps you all have seen it. Now her spokesman saying that she really didn't mean it. That was me a year ago. Yesterday is gone. Don't you think it's better now that we should just move on? They said, believe all women. And so we followed suit. Now they say that all isn't really absolute. Caught in spouting nonsense or supportive of some scam, they go, I might have said that, but it isn't who I am. Believe whatever you believe. No, I'm not complaining. But don't be doing you-know-what while telling me it's raining. So when the pressure's on me and I don't know what to say, I admit that I'm not perfect. But I'm closer every day. That's Politics Means Never Having to Say You're Sorry by Tarzana Joe.
2: I love that, Joe, and it will be posted at tarzanajoe.com, I am certain,
3: it
2: correct?
3: Is.
2: As will be the button. Is the new Tarzana Joe website completely refurbished and shined up and operating?
3: We have an all-hands meeting next Thursday for the refurbishment, the modernizing, and the glomination. So I think a couple of weeks till full future, till we go public with our
2: okay.
3: IPO.
2: In the meantime, head over to TarzanaJoe.com. It's there. Joe, I had a quick Catholic question for you. Did you see the 10-minute video on the dedication of the Cathedral of the Holy Family in Barcelona, the Gaudi Cathedral?
3: Yes.
2: What do you think?
3: Let's go there. Come on. Let's get on.
2: No, what do you think?
3: That's just overwhelming. And I love the quote by the architect. He said, it won't be built in your lifetime. He said, my client is very patient.
2: The drone display, I didn't know that I was going to commit to 10 minutes. But at the end, the choreography of that was better than any Super Bowl halftime show and better than the opening of the Beijing Olympics, which are the only other things I can... It was just remarkable. And at the same time, holy. Did you think it was holy?

0: Yes, because God is behind all things.
1: Well, well said. Tarzana Joe is always well said. That's why he is the poet laureate of the Hugh Hewitt Show. If you need a verse or more, many verses, go to TarzanaJoe.com and hit the button that says I need a poem. Joe will be in touch with you, as he has been for more than two decades. I think the hardest working poet in America, and maybe the only one who gets paid, but reasonable rates apply. Thank you, Joe, and don't go anywhere. Stay tuned. I'll be right back with Dr. Larry Arnn and the Hillsdale Dialogue here on the Hugh Hewitt Show.
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4: Breaking news this hour from townhall.com. I'm Michael Harrington. Possibility of peace in Iran growing stronger. Pakistan, which has been operating as a mediator, says an agreement is very near. President Trump says it could be signed as early as sometime today. Iran making optimistic sounds as well. The Treasury Department has moved to involve banks more deeply in President Trump's immigration crackdown. Here's correspondent Bob Agnew.
5: Treasury has issued new guidance allowing banks to share information about suspected customers more freely. It's part of the administration's effort to remove undocumented workers from the banking system. The changes are framed as a crackdown on fraud and crime. In May, the president signed an executive order requiring banks to scrutinize customer citizenship. The new guidance expands banks' ability to share information, including flags tied to immigration status. Bob Agner reporting.
4: Conservative analysts are pointing to rising tensions in the United Kingdom and across the West these days as part of a broader cultural conflict. Correspondent Ken Lorman fills us in.
6: The analysts point out that public anger is growing over immigration policies and what they describe as elite resistance to change. According to this view, concerns about crime and social cohesion are often dismissed, fueling frustration that has in some cases erupted into unrest. Critics say unless those concerns are addressed, similar clashes could continue to escalate. Ken Lorman reporting.
4: Nera Organics has recalled its organic baby formula sold at Target stores and online due to a multi-state outbreak of infant botulism. Federal authorities report three babies became ill in California, Pennsylvania, and Washington in April and May after consuming the formula. Infant botulism is a rare but very serious illness caused by a bacteria that produces toxins in the stomach. More on these stories at townhall.com.
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4: A Ukrainian drone attack has killed one person, injured three in Russia's Krasnodar region. The attack is part of Kiev's ongoing strikes on military and energy targets deep inside Russia. Drone debris sparked a fire at a sea terminal, damaging the Black Sea export area. Ukraine's general staff not commenting on the Krasnodar strike, but mentioned it did strike an oil station in Russia's Volgograd region. Ukrainian President Zelensky says Ukrainian missiles have struck military and energy sites inside Russia. China says it opposes the U.S. adding several prominent Chinese businesses to its list of military-linked companies. The Pentagon, including companies such as BYD, Alibaba, and Baidu, to the list of firms that have ties to the Chinese Army, preventing them from getting U.S. defense contracts. Alibaba, BYD, and Baidu have previously stated there's no basis for their inclusion on that list. News and analysis at townhall.com. I'm Michael Harrington. Yet another vehicle recall.
8: Ford is recalling more than 250,000 vehicles that were incorrectly repaired under a previous recall meant to fix a problem that caused the engine to stall while driving. The recall includes 255,404 Ford Focus automobiles model years 2012 to 2018. Ford said the canister purge valve may malfunction, causing the engine to stall unexpectedly while driving, increasing the risk of crash and injury. To fix the problem, dealers will provide a powertrain software update free of charge. Keith Peters reporting.
4: Jalen Brunson and the comeback Knicks did it again. Now they're the kings of the NBA. For the first time in 53 years, New York rules the league. Brunson scored 45 points last night, including 13 in a row in the fourth quarter, and the Knicks beat the San Antonio Spurs 94-90 in Game 5. More on these stories at townhall.com.
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1: Morning glory, Andy Grace, America. I'm Hugh Hewitt. The music you hear is the music you will hear at the end of every broadcast week, the last hour of every broadcast week. For nearly a decade now, it's been the Hilltale Dialogue, where usually Dr. Larry Arner, one of his colleagues from Hillsdale College, joins me to talk about the good, the true, and the lasting. And we have spent a lot of time in Churchill in the last 2 years. And right now we're in the finest hour, their finest hour, so it's his finest hour. Is that fair to say, Larry Arner, you're the Churchill scholar? If he calls the book their finest hour, is he also calling it his finest hour?
10: Yeah, well, at the end of his life, when he, not right at the end, but said, what year would you live over again? And he replied in a flash, 1940, every time.
1: Ha!
10: So
1: let me review.
10: And you'll see, by the way, that when you read these chapters, this is hell, right?
1: I mean, my gosh.
10: And it, you know, he's getting creamed here.
1: It's chaos and collapse. It is death and destruction. Yeah. And if you have missed, because we took 2 weeks off, in our first hour on the finest hour, chapters 1, 2, and 3, the unprepared French army and the not yet positioned correctly British army are overwhelmed by the Germans. There was a French fleet that Churchill wanted. Churchill takes over the government. They don't really like him, but he's got to get rid of Chamberlain. De Gaulle makes a dash for the plane. He comes over to England. And Churchill's going back and forth to France in a way that no modern leader would ever go from front to capital, back to the front, back to the capital. And in the meantime, that brings us up to late May 1940, the British Expeditionary Force is retreating, and your father-in-law is among them, is he not, Dr. Arndt?
10: He is. Yeah. These two chapters four, am I got the right ones? Four and five. And you should read, people should read them with this in mind. What it is, what these chapters show is life at its most intense. That is to say, in all of our lives, you know, we have times when a whole bunch of things go wrong at once. And sometimes when a whole bunch of things go right at once. And we think of those times when things go right at once as kind of normal. And we think of the wrong all at once as sort of a curse. Well, those are where the test is, right? And if you read these chapters, they're not very long. Understanding the sweep of events that are coming. Churchill becomes prime minister on the 10th of May, 1940. And by the 28th of May, he's making the most important speech of his life, understanding that France is going to fall and that Britain is going to be alone. And they present it in one of these chapters. And so just think how fast, because on the 9th of May, when he's in the House of Commons, by the way, defending Neville Chamberlain to try to save his job and taking responsibility for what had gone wrong so far, much of it, Hitler had not attacked to the west yet. That started on the day that Churchill went to Buckingham Palace and became the prime minister. And he comes back and that's the news. They're coming. And then 18 days later, and every day filled with news of increasing disaster. And that's how he begins, right? And you know, it's devastating.
1: I want to set the stage. The Brits have sent over an expeditionary force of 338,000 Allied soldiers, 224,000 British troops, and 100,000 French are fighting with them. And they're cut off. The Brits have been cut off with their little bit of French from the rest of the French army. And how would you characterize the French leadership at this point? Churchill's just taken over, so he's new. What's the French leadership like?
10: They're frozen. Remember, this takes, the formal surrender of France is like June 16th, but we'll get there. Don't quote me on that date. But that means, you know, the fall of France took 6 weeks, you know, unbelievable. And Churchill writes, he said in a speech that's recounted in these two chapters, no one can imagine armies of this size overcoming in this time frame. It won't happen, he said. And it did, right? Well, the French, you know, the Germans were very innovative, and they had learned what something Churchill invented, the tank, was decisive. And what they did was they got through the Ardennes Forest, which put them south and a bit east of the British and French lines, and they were up toward Belgium to the north, and they came in behind them and severed their communications. And seeing that, Churchill's account of this, and remember, we have to read this account, it's the state of knowledge at that time. And that's, you know, he wrote this in 1946, 789, right after the war. But it's mostly, hasn't been corrected, it's mostly really what happened. And what happened was the French, they froze, basically. And then, you know, they, in the middle of this, by the 25th of May, 15 days into the fight, they fired their commander. And then that took three more days, and the new commander had a better plan, But that took three more days to even start on it, and large parts of the French army didn't even move, right? And the British, you know, by Victor Hansen's account and Churchill's account, the British Chiefs of Staff Committee was the most effective war-making body in the world at that, and through that war. They were very good. They had a lot of experience. They were led by somebody who was very purposeful and had a lot of knowledge of his own, and they could really work together. So they're figuring this out, right? And they figure out, first of all, we've got to pull back. The first idea was, I'll try to draw it with my finger, for those who can watch, you know, so let's say the French border goes like this, you know, and then the Germans are coming down here, and Paris is here, and the British can see in 2 or 3 days, we got to pull back. We got to get back closer so we can form a line, which is more or less what happened in the First World War, by the way, when they got flanked to the opposite side, to the north. We got to pull back, and they're ready to go. They want to, and they're, all of their drive through these days is to try to go south and back toward Paris, right? Not toward the sea. But then the French don't move, and they're getting surrounded, and the British are about to get surrounded, and then they begin to gravitate toward the ocean. They're going home, right? And Lord Gort was the man in charge, good general, and they relieved him after this, but he did very well here because he made the decision himself, having been given some latitude. Okay, we're abandoning the plan we've made with the French tardily to pull back and try to form a line so they're not behind us anymore. And we're going to go to the ocean. And we got to get there. And
1: now, there's a
10: due west.
1: There's an aspect of this that I didn't know until I read it, which is the agony of Calais. And Calais is the other port. There's the Dunkirk beach where Larry's father-in-law goes. And then there's Calais, which is garrisoned by the Brits, and Calais, it comes up in 1944 as a potential place to attack with the Allied invasion, and we don't. We go to Normandy instead, but Calais is garrisoned, and Churchill talks about the agony of Calais. What's he talking about, Dr. Arndt?
10: Well, it's a marvelous story. The commander there was a man named Claude Nicholson, and they're in Calais, and Calais is a big seaport. The reason in 1944 the Germans thought we were going to Calais, they were fooled into thinking that in part, but it was the natural place because it's a great port, and the British have a lot of ships, right? So they can get them off. But Calais is up the coast toward Germany from Dunkirk, which is where most of the British Expeditionary Force can get to, and some of the French. And so they need to delay the Germans at Calais sweeping down the coast. And Churchill doesn't tell the full story in this, so I'll add a detail or two. They decide that these guys have to fight to the last. And they were all killed or captured. Nicholson himself was captured, severely wounded, died in a German hospital. And Churchill sent him an order that you will not be relieved, and we admire your splendid stand.
1: Admiring a splendid stand is an understatement. It's a wonderfully moving part of their finest hour. Don't go anywhere. Dr. Larry Arndt will be right back as we continue our march through Winston Churchill's second volume of World War II memoirs, Their Finest Hour. Stay tuned to the Hugh Hewitt Show.
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0: 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Dr. Arne and I are talking about their finest hour, and we're talking about Clay and how Winston Churchill reacted to the fact that he had to give an order that many, many, many members of the British Army had to stand and fight knowing that they would lose. Dr. Arne.
1: Now, what I like about that is that Churchill was having dinner with some cabinet members and generals at Claridge's, if I remember correctly, where they were, a nearby fancy hotel. And he sat there, and he didn't eat anything. And somebody said to him, "Winston, you have to eat." And he said, "I feel physically sick." And he got up and walked home with his bodyguard. He couldn't sit there. He couldn't eat.
0: And you would.
1: Now, Nicholson was a married man. Well, you know, hang on till you're all dead. Give that order. He later gave an order on the event of invasion, a military order. And it basically said no one is required to fight on until if you're surrounded and your situation is hopeless. But don't make that judgment too fast. Here, he just told him to stay, no matter what, right? And he hated it. Well, I should say that Nicholson had a wife and child, and he never saw him again. And I should also say that probably the defense of Calais delayed the Germans for 3 days, and that meant 3 extra days to get off Dunkirk Beach. And they all got off, and my father-in-law got off on the last day. And that means that the soldiers of Calais saved the life of my father-in-law. And my father-in-law was married after that, and my wife was born after that. And that means Nicholson died for my children and grandchildren.
0: And that's pretty remarkable. That's why I wanted to tell the story.
1: Yeah.
0: It's pretty. We would not be talking today. Hillsdale College would not be Hillsdale College today. Penny wouldn't be alive. Your life would be profoundly different, and many, many billions of lives would be profoundly different. And occasionally, the ultimate sacrifice has to be made by people. But you don't really know until eternity is unfolded to you on the other side of the curtain. But they didn't object. They didn't moan and complain and send letters begging back. At least they're not recorded here. Are they recorded anywhere?
1: But we know that the German commander made them a generous and courteous offer, and we know that they, and he asked the question at the end of his offer, "What do you hope to achieve here now?" And Nicholson replied, "My duty, sir," which is what you also must do. So that's pretty good. That's, you know, and that, you know, that's and see, just remember the pace of all of this, right? And life can be like this. This is life at its most intense, right? And you'll notice about Churchill in here, and he's telling the story in chronological order, and he's telling it from the documents to which he was given access after the war, although he was out of power then. And he's always pushing, right? He wants to fight, you know, and he's make sure that you're doing, you know, why, he asked a question in one of his memos, why are our tanks shy of the German artillery and their tanks not shy of ours? We have a lot of artillery too, you know, and so he's pushing them to fight. And I think if you read these through, it's very good to read these chapters with attention and imagine yourself in the middle of it. What if you were in the room and being asked your advice? Because everyone will be in situations like this, just not on this grand scale.
0: On that point, on that very point, on page 81, I'm holding it up so people can see that I marked it. I try not to mark too much, otherwise you'd mark every paragraph. In the middle of all this, on the 28th of May, 28, Roman numeral 5, he's such an elegant writer. He issues a strictly confidential memo to his cabinet. In these dark days, the Prime Minister would be grateful if all his colleagues in the government, as well as important officials, would maintain a high morale in their circles, not minimizing the gravity of events, but showing confidence in our ability and inflexible resolve to continue the war till we have broken the will of the enemy to bring all of Europe under his domination. Now, that's a remarkable thing to send in the middle of a disaster. You're not thinking up an excuse. You're not thinking up how to blame Chamberlain and the people you've been telling for 7 years this is going to happen. You're just thinking about bucking up the whole country and the West by bucking up your interior circle. So it's kind of a, we know he's a genius, but that's a genius move.
1: Oh, yeah. He, the reason it's plausible, it is true, that Churchill was a warmonger was that he was really good at war. His, I've said of our current president sometimes, well, what little I understand him, he's like my favorite kind of boxer dog. If my wife goes and gets a puppy, she gets the one that crawls up in her lap. And if I go get a puppy, I make a loud noise and see which one turns toward me. Churchill was that kind. He was ready. You know, later in the war, the spirit of that thing that you just said, later in the war, he writes to George VI, the king, the father of the recently died Elizabeth II, said, you know, might be an invasion, and if there's an invasion, you know, he didn't put this in the letter, but he was advised that they were going to take London. And he said, you might make plans to move the royal family to Canada. And the king replied to him, well, I will go with you. And Churchill said, I thought you might say that. I suggest we fight from Downing Street, not the palace. Huh. The fields of fire better from here.
0: I didn't know that.
1: Oh, yeah.
0: All right, so in Chapter 5, it's getting dark, meaning that for whatever reason, we come back to that if you want to, Hitler stops. And there's a dispute about why he stops or whether his generals stopped or he stopped. But they stop, and it gives 3 days, in addition to 3 days earned at Calais. And they hold a prayer session at Westminster Abbey. Now, we held a prayer session after 9/11 at the National Cathedral, George Bush's finest hour. We meet in the middle hour of our grief. And then he rallies the country. And he goes to this and he says, there was a short service of intercession and prayer in Westminster Abbey on May 26th, which is a marvelous place. I love going there. I go there every time in London. The English are loath to expose their feelings, but in my stall in the choir, I could feel the pent-up, passionate emotion and also the fear of the congregation, not of death or wounds or material loss, but of defeat and the final ruin of Britain. And not long thereafter follows that famous scene in the movie that you advised on with Gary Oldham, Their Finest Hour, or The Darkest Hour, when his cabinet almost mobs him when he says, we'll die. What did he say? We'll die in our gushing in our own blood or something?
1: Yeah, well, the story, he doesn't tell the story in this book, right? He does tell a little bit in the next chapter.
0: Okay, then stand by. We'll be right back. We'll hear the story from Dr. Arne and anticipate in the next chapter. All things Hillsdale at hillsdale.edu. 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
3: Welcome back, America. The Hillsdale Dialogue is underway. I'm Hugh Hewitt, Dr. Larry Arnn, president of Hillsdale College. As we went to break, he was promising us the story of Winston Churchill when he is surrounded by the entire cabinet, Dr. Arnn.
4: What was going on was Halifax was the foreign minister, and he was a heck of a guy, you know, and he was one of the leading appeasers and the closest colleague of Neville Chamberlain. And Neville Chamberlain is also in the war cabinet, as is Churchill, Neville Chamberlain, Arthur Greenwood, Halifax, and, come on, Larry.
3: Attlee.
4: Can't remember.
3: Attlee.
4: Okay. Tim and Attlee. Very good. Well done. Where would we be without Q? Actually, once in a while, no one's some. So they're discussing, and Halifax is the foreign minister, and he's getting peace conference invitations from Count Grande, do I remember that right, who was related to Mussolini. And Mussolini's not in the war yet, but everybody knows he's close to Hitler, and he does get in the war on Hitler's side soon, saying, we will host a peace conference. And so from the 23rd to the 28th of May, he brings this up, first time on the 23rd. Should we talk with them? Should we talk to, you know, they're, France is falling. They know that now, right? Don't know how many soldiers they can get off. They don't know that until after June the 1st. And so Churchill says, find out what they got in mind. And then 24th, or the 26th, and the 27th, he puts him off. And Halifax begins to press, you know, well, we got to do something here, right? This could be an opportunity. Maybe they will leave us alone. And so on the 28th, and see, the thing to understand about, I said it before, about British politics is, if Chamberlain or Halifax, or Attlee for that matter, had resigned, the government probably would have fallen. And that meant that Churchill didn't have the power to make them, right? He couldn't just say no, right? And so he temporizes. He doesn't say much. People forget that this voluble Winston Churchill could be silent. And then what he did was he sent John Colville and John Peck, and there were four guys who'd been Chamberlain guys, had been converted to Churchill already, resenting him at the outset. And he sent him running around, got a cabinet meeting together. And that's 25 people, and they don't know all this. They haven't heard that how bad the battle is, and they haven't heard that the Italians are making an offer to get them together with the Germans to talk. Didn't know France is going to go for sure. And so he gets them together, and he gives them a talk, and he talks for an hour, and he painted a grim situation. And this is an odd thing because he didn't have any time, and you can read the story of these days. It's given in more detail in Martin Gilbert's big biography, by the way, which is really great reading to read about this month. He didn't have prepared remarks, which is irregular for him. But two guys there, including especially a labor minister who was a crazy leftist but loved Churchill, named Hugh Dalton, took down word for word. So we have what he said. And he said, you know, France is going to fall. We're going to be alone. we're going to try to get our army back. He said, if they come across, we have a navy, there'll be a great air battle. Air battle will be very important. If they do come across, he says, some of the towns they would take first have the names of sister towns in New England, in America. And they will see that, and perhaps they will help us. Then he says, and this is exact, I think, I've been thinking in these last few days whether it's part of my duty to open negotiations with that man. I always called him that man, or sometimes that bad man. He said, I believe if I were for a moment to consider parley or surrender, every one of you would rise up and tear me down from my place. If this island story is to end at last, let it end when each of us lies choking in his own blood on the ground. And then Churchill writes in this chapter, you know, the British cabinet is full of British people, right? Yeah, so they leap up and rush him. At the end of this dreary tale and this death bond, and they cheer and they slap him on the back. And he says he remembers no demonstration in cabinet meetings, and he'd been members of cabinet since 1906, 1905. He remembers no demonstration like that in all those years.
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5: 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Dr. Larry Arnn is my guest. We're back in Churchill's World War II memoirs, their finest hour. Now I got a point of personal privilege, Dr. Arnn. One other thing I want to make sure we read this half hour, because it goes to this nature of the British, and then I'm going to give you 7 or 8 minutes to talk about Dunkirk. The Mosquito Armada as a whole was unsinkable. In the midst of our defeat, glory came to the island people, united and unconquerable, and the tale of the Dunkirk beaches will shine in whatever records are preserved of our affairs. So he is aware that it's just the greatest thing ever. Now, there have been movies, including one that won Academy Awards a couple of years ago, but they couldn't even capture it. They couldn't begin. 338,000 people, tens of thousands of small craft, the big ships, and he had saved just enough of the Royal Air Force to save that 338,000. They had to leave all the equipment behind, but at least there were people to man the beaches and hold Hitler back.
4: Yeah, they lost, I think Churchill says in this chapter that there are 843 ships and that they lost 250 of them. So they lost a lot, right? And they, by the way, if you want to watch a really great movie about this, it's only one third about this, but it's a really great movie. It's called Mrs. Miniver. It's a movie about the Second World War. And the story is that Mr. Miniver is not the lead character in the thing, but he takes his boat across and picks some people up. And then Mrs. Miniver stays home. And darned if she doesn't capture a shot down German airman and turn him in. You know, and then he kind of, it's a really great movie, by the way. And then he comes home and says, you know, she says, "What did you do today, dear?" And he's exhausted, you know, and been in danger all day long. He says, "Well, I had to go out in the boat." And she says, "What did you do?" And she says, "I stayed around here."
5: So how did your father-in-law, did he come back on one of the big Navy ships or did he come back in one of the fishing boats?
4: He came back on one of the big ships. My father-in-law was the lieutenant colonel in charge of the Lancashire Gunners. And I have a book about it. His father before him was that too, in the First World War. And they were attached in the Second World War to the Coldstream Guards. There are 5 Guards regiments, and they're the crack regiments in the British Army. And so that's the reason he had such a hard war, because they were put in the worst places. It's the reason he left. And see, their artillery support for this really crack elite regiment. Uncle Teddy, my wife's uncle, who was a law partner with my wife's daddy and was in his unit and was a prisoner of war with him in Singapore under his command. Uncle Teddy and Dennis, my wife's daddy, told the most wonderful stories. And all their stories, by the way, are about other soldiers, and especially the Coldstream Guards. I didn't like that movie Dunkirk so much because it showed too many being shiftless. What Dennis and Teddy reported is the Coldstream Guards drilled every morning,
5: right,
4: shaved every morning. And, you know, lived, then they were on the beach for 4 or 5 days. And then another story he told was that in the retreat, they were in a barn looking at maps, and they were hearing shells coming, and they're artillery officers. They knew the shells were close, and then they heard one, and they thought it was going to hit the barn. And they're standing there, and they're nervous, and they're thinking, we got to jump under the table. And the Gulfstream Guard guys, the officers, just keep talking like nothing's going on. And Dennis and Teddy told that story to me with great admiration for them. And I said, what'd you do, run away? And I said, no, we couldn't do that, you know, like that. But the truth is, it did hit the bar. It knocked the table over. And so then they all picked up the maps and put them back up and started looking at them again.
5: All right, very last question. We're running out of time. Churchill gives as much as he can know in 1947 or 6 when he's writing this book. Why did Hitler pause the tanks? Why do you think, Larry? You helped Martin Gilbert. You know this war as well as anyone. He could have killed everyone at Dunkirk, but he stopped for 3 days, or he might have killed more than he did. Why did he do that?
4: That's all fog of war, right? I mean, first of all, by the time they did pause, Churchill presents evidence that came from the German general staff more than from Hitler.
5: Correct.
4: But the truth is, they had done something unprecedented now. And of course they're at risk. And when you're winning like that and your stuff is strewn all over the place in a way that's never happened before, by the way, then you start thinking about risk more. You've got more to lose now. And so they paused. And, you know, there's, of course, a great impulse to do that, right? Don't you, anytime, like, Churchill, he comments in this chapter, it was very difficult for him to give orders because he knew that they're up to their ears in alligators and they're going to have to figure it out right now every minute. Well, if you're remote back in Berlin, don't you want to get control? Don't you want to, you know, we've got this thing in good order now.
5: And this is why we like talking to Dr. Arndt. Very rarely do we hear about the perspective of what the German Wehrmacht is having to decide to do. And yes, even the evil man himself, that evil man, that bad man, as Churchill called Hitler. Don't go anywhere. I'll be right back with Dr. Arndt on the Hillsdale Dialogue. 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All of my prior dialogues, including about the World War II memoirs of Churchill, at Hugh for hillsdale.com with Dr. Arndt. 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

0: 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President Trump, Franklin Graham, Paula Deen came by once. 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

0: Welcome back, America. I'm Hugh Hewitt. I'm always reminded by people when I travel, as I've had in the last couple of weeks, that people listen to Hillsdale Dialogues all over the country, and they wonder how they get started. They got started over a decade ago. Right now, we're in this book, Winston Churchill, Their Finest Hour. Dr. Arne and I are making our way through. 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Dr. Arne, when we went out, we're talking about how Hitler, not sympathy for him, but an understanding of the problems that he faced.
1: And he didn't, Hitler, he lacked the imagination. The Germans did this in both world wars, by the way. They lacked the imagination to understand what would happen if all the world's forces came against them. They didn't think that was possible, especially they didn't think it was possible that we would do that. In both wars, they meant to attack the Russians, but they thought they could handle them. And they thought they could handle the French because the French were weak. And in both world wars, it was England and we that made the difference. And, you know, the Russians bore most of the brunt of the fighting in the Second World War, killed the most Germans and suffered the most casualties. But they couldn't have done it without our distracting the Germans to the great extent. The British, you know, for a year and a half, the British by themselves distracting the Germans without the equipment we sent them.
0: Or producing the armaments.
1: Hitler did not understand that. Hitler was, you know, very interested in attacking North America. But that, you know, he was building bombers to reach North America in the 1930s. And one of them had, it's called the New York bomber. But that wasn't the immediate problem. He wanted to kick France and beat them and get vengeance for the Versailles Treaty. And then he wanted to go at Russia. And that was his plan. And he was hasty about that. He didn't understand that the extent to which Britain would be a festering wound in his side,

0: And that's what they did for a year.
1: They would kill him.
0: Vast cost of them.
1: Yeah. Next week, we will begin with Winston Churchill's most famous speech, June 4, 1940. It's at the last paragraph of Chapter 5. We'll begin next week with that, and then on to Chapter 6. All of you for listening, if you've missed any of the discussion of Volume 1 or Volume 2, they're all collected at HughForHillsdale.com, and all things Hillsdale are at Hillsdale.edu. Thank you, Adam. Thank you, Harley. Thank you, Generalissimo. I'm Hugh Hewitt. Talk to you again on the next Hugh Hewitt Show.
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9: Breaking news this hour from townhall.com. I'm Michael Herring. Momentum for a deal to end the Iran war is growing. Pakistan, the mediator, says it's close. President Trump asserts the deal could be signed as early as today. Iran has spoken optimistically as well. The Department of Justice has identified more than 15,000 people that President Biden and his administration let come into the U.S. through the southern border, later abusing thousands of innocent children.
10: The Department of Homeland Security says many of these children report stunning sexual abuse along their journeys from foreign countries. In a stunning news conference, the head of the Department of Homeland Security, Mark Wayne Mullen, telling reporters that some of these kids report being raped 600 to 700 times. Mullen says this child trafficking nightmare, the direct result of the Biden-Harris administration, allowing the northern and southern border to be wide open for 4 years. The former Homeland Chief, Alejandro Mayorkas, repeatedly told reporters on camera, the border is closed.
9: Correspondent Laura Winters, a European fashion brand facing backlash after comments by its founder.
11: Danish clothing executive Tobias Sloth is under fire for posting Islam as the one thing he would remove from Earth in a LinkedIn survey. The remark sparked accusations of racism and widespread outrage, putting his brand Norse Projects at risk of boycotts. Sloth has since apologized and deleted the comment, but criticism continues, highlighting how negative statements about Islam can quickly escalate into a global reputational crisis. Ken Lorman reporting.
9: Voters in Switzerland look like they're ready to reject a ballot proposal that would cap the country's population at 10 million. Early results show that Swiss voters are leaning against the proposal, 54% in opposition. More on these stories at townhall.com.
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9: Officials say a large tent collapsed during a Virginia church's 20th anniversary celebration this weekend, killing one person and injuring nearly two dozen others. spokesman for Bedford County, says heavy rain, lightning, and strong winds tore through Mineta on Friday as the East Lake Community Church was holding its outdoor service. Officials say 11 people were taken to the hospital and just as many had minor injuries treated at the scene. No word yet on the condition of the people who were hospitalized. Legislation in two of the nation's biggest states could force 3D printers to come equipped with technology blocking them from printing guns. A first-of-its-kind law limiting three-dimensional firearms printing recently passed in New York. A similar measure pending in the California legislature. Both would direct panels of experts to come up with tech standards aimed at preventing guns from being printed. They very often can elude detectors. News and analysis at townhall.com. The Big Apple finally on top of the basketball world after 53 years.
3: The New York Knicks won their first NBA championship Saturday night since 1973. The Knicks beat the Western Conference champion San Antonio Spurs at the Alamo City 94-90 in Game 5. Knicks captain and guard Jalen Brunson won the NBA Finals MVP award. Brunson led his Knicks with 45 points in this game. Brunson scored 13 straight points in the fourth quarter.
9: That's correspondent Andrew Stewart. Beloved movie critic and arts reporter for The Day Show, Gene Shalit, has passed away. He was 100 years old. Known for his wild hair, oversized handlebar mustache, and a love of puns, Shalit joined Today in 1970 and became arts editor in 73. He was a middle-of-the-road critic known for his wit and intelligence. He helped to change the balance of critical power in the U.S. from print to TV. More on these stories at townhall.com.
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1: Morning, glory, and evening, grace, America. I'm Hugh Hewitt. It's going to be quite a weekend of news, especially on the Iran-U.S. MOU front. I spent time Friday with a senior administration official getting briefed about this, as did many other journalists of the Beltway Department. More on that later. I begin, however, with John Ellis, editor-in-chief of News Items, because this weekend brings us news from across the world, including in Switzerland. John, I did not know this until you told me. Switzerland might put a cap on the number of people who can live there. Won't that just absolutely reject the EU's come one, come all rules? Oh, I think you're muted, John. Yep.
16: Excuse me. I think right now the population in Switzerland is 9.1 million people. There's a referendum on the ballot, the voting is on Sunday, that would cap the population at 10 million. If the population gets to 9.5 million, things tighten up a bit. Rules essentially on asylum and family reunification. If it gets to 10 million, according to this referendum, then what's called the Free Movement of Persons Agreement, which is an EU agreement and enables people to work and study and live in Switzerland, that would be broken. So it's an enormously important vote, not just for Switzerland or the people of Switzerland, but also for the EU, because it's a sort of mini breakup. It's kind of a mini Brexit, if you will. And it's a real test of European politics, essentially. So it's one to watch very closely, I think. And the good news about the Swiss is it's not California, so we'll know the results almost immediately.
1: Well, now, would the EU take immediate exception were it to pass? Do they throw down the gauntlet like they did on the Brexit negotiations if Switzerland even leans towards an EU-busting measure like this?
16: I don't think so, because I think that Switzerland is an important, economic engine of the EU, although, despite its small numbers, it's a very successful country. So I think, Brussels would have 1,000 meetings and you and I are bored to death.
1: All right, let's go further around the world to North Korea, where Xi Jinping has gone to meet Kim Jong-un, not Kim Jong-un going to Beijing to meet Xi Jinping. That's kind of a role reversal, isn't it?
16: Well, Xi is famous for not wanting to go anywhere, right? He's a man who likes to sleep in his own bed. So the fact that he's going, the leader of a major power is going to the leader of a, albeit nuclear, minor power I think everybody was surprised by that. And the reason, of course, is that Russia has been wooing Kim, and they've been doing a lot of work together. The North Koreans have provided troops for the Ukraine war, and Russia reportedly has supplied North Korea with, quote, nuclear expertise. The Russians and the Chinese are supposedly in sync as a kind of a love arrangement, as it was once called. But the fact is that Xi looks upon Putin and the nation of Russia as a sort of second team player. So the fact that Putin is cozying up with Kim annoys Xi, and thus Xi has gone to North Korea to say, I think, to Kim, get with the program. Russia may be your friend, but we're your next door neighbor.
1: All right, now let's come to domestic politics. You sent me a Pew Research Center self-diagnosis, and Pew does good work, mm-hmm. and they've always done good work, and they break people into 9 different categories. I took the quiz, and I ended up exactly where I would guess I would be, pragmatic and polite right. I'm not sure where you were.
16: You and me,
1: John.
16: Both.
1: Well, yeah, okay.
16: No, you,
1: pragmatic.
16: You and me both.
1: So why do you like this, and why do you urge people? And I will try and post a link over on my X account. Why do you like it so much? What do you think it does that other self-diagnostic polls do?
16: I don't know that it's all that important, but I think it's helpful in the sense that right now we have blue, red, and, sort of purple, right? That's sort of how people think about politics. This is a little bit more, the electorate is obviously a lot more complex than just blue, red, and purple. And this is, a good effort to say, well, what is the electorate really like? When you take the quiz, which I urge people to do, it's fun. There are questions that you think, well, that's trying to put me in a category, right, that I don't really fit with. It's not perfect, but it's a more complex portrait of the electorate that I think is, good. I mean, it's
1: a spectrum. It's a spectrum, and that's what I like about it, is it doesn't – you're not red or blue. It's got gentle evolutions from category to category, which would actually be a better way to think about American politics and Republican and Democrat, red, blue, and purple. However, I would like to meet some people who scored on the far left, the Bernie Sanders people. You are writing about Bernie Sanders today, as Matt Continetti did today in the Wall Street Journal. I don't know if you saw Matt's It's the Age of Sanders 2 article, in which he says, yeah, it's the age of Trump, but it's the age of Sanders, in which Sanders effectively took over the Democratic Party in ways small and unnoticed, but very, nevertheless very, very real, and not just in New Jersey congressional districts, but Senate races across the country.
16: Yeah, he stood by Graham Plattner up in Maine when everybody else was running for cover. Plattner blew the doors off in the Democratic primary, got more than 70% of the vote. that was, I mean, I don't think that that had, I don't think Bernie Sanders engineered that, but he was certainly the beneficiary of the press coverage, let's put it that way. But the fact of the matter is, it's a very interesting fact about Bernie Sanders, which is Gallup does this survey of, you know, newsmakers. Do you have a favorable or unfavorable opinion of these newsmakers? And there are, you know, 12 or 14 of them. There are only two that have a net positive. One is Pope Leo, and the other is Bernie Sanders. Everybody else is negative. So he's portrayed as this, you know, cranky old left-wing guy with big mittens or whatever. But he's a force, and in the Democratic Party, he's head and shoulders above the others. I mean, if you put up Bernie Sanders in a poll, I'm not sure that in an election this would work, but in a poll, if you put Bernie Sanders up against all of the people that are running or supposedly running for the Democratic presidential nomination, he would slaughter them 2-1, now, 3-1. I mean,
1: let's talk. I agree with that, but let's talk about Graham Plattner a little bit. I like to think I know Maine a little bit. I've lived other places longer, California, Ohio, Virginia. But then I've lived in Maine more than I've lived in Massachusetts, Michigan, or D.C. Those are the only places I've actually lived. So I've lived in Maine a considerable bit. And I think Susan Collins is St. Susan, and that there's a silent Susan vote in November because she's made 10,000 votes in a row. She's a moderate. She votes for the state. She gets stuff done. She's on the Intel Committee with Angus King, the only state in the union that has two senators on the Intel Committee because they're both so respected and trusted. Do you really think Plattner, with his Nazi tattoo and his domestic abuse and who knows what he put on Kick, is going to beat Susan Collins?
16: I think it's possible. I think that Susan Collins has a terrific record to run on, and she has delivered more federal largesse than any legislator in the history of Maine. There's a reporter who did a survey of it, a historical review of it. It's astonishing what she's done for the state. So if she runs on that, then she should win. What's happening is that people in Maine, a lot of the voters in Maine, get the sense that the system, quote unquote, is trying to kill him. And, you know, he's become an underdog story. And every time you have an underdog story, you have to pay attention.
1: Well, the system up until now has been the Democratic Party. They're the one. Janet Mills unearthed the oppo on him first. I don't think the Republicans will find the Kick messages until conveniently September or October. Do you?
16: I think they've already started negative. And I think that's the mistake. I think if they're going to make a mistake, if you run Susan Collins as somebody who is very effective, served the state well, respected, etc., then she should win. Because in 2020, when President Trump was losing Maine by 10 points, she was winning it by 9. That's astonishing. But the underdog story is the one to watch.
1: News items from John Ellis. Begin your morning with it 6 days a week. It's invaluable. It is well worth the subscription. Find it at Substack News Items. John Ellis, just Google it. Thank you, John. I'll be right back, America, with Eli Lake. Don't go anywhere.
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1: Welcome back, America. I'm Duke Hewitt. Eli Lake is with the Free Press, and he has a great new breaking history today about one of the more annoying people in the media, Mr. Parsi. But I'm going to go right to the roller coaster Iran deal. Eli, earlier today, a senior administration official on background, had a conference call with a bunch of the people who take national security seriously. And the end result of that was, for me, I was a bit more reassured. I'm very assured that the Iranian propaganda is crap. But I do believe that they believe all of the uranium, the 3.6% and the highly enriched, was at the three sites that were destroyed, and that an inspections regime will encompass Pickaxe Mountain. Not so sure about missile limits, but I heard a lot of detail, but a lot of vagueness, too. What's your understanding after 1,000 reporters have been briefed today?
26: Well, I mean, I've also seen the senior official transcript. I was not on that call, but a colleague sent it over to me. And I think the most important thing is that what we got from that official, who we have to be careful here, but represents, let's just say, the part of the administration that is more dovish, for lack of a better word, on these matters, make assurances that there would be no deliverables in terms of sanctions relief or cash to Iran until they delivered on nuclear, on proxies, and on the Strait of Hormuz. So that's important, that they're not being paid simply to negotiate and that they're not being paid just for doing something that shouldn't have been done in the first place, which is reopening the Strait of Hormuz. So I'll put that in the somewhat reassuring category. What I'm worried about is, you know, if this turns into a long-term deal, and the phrase that was used by that senior administration official was, this will be a long-term peace for the region, you're never going to get a long-term peace if these people are in power. So if Trump can get a deal to open the strait, and again, that's not great because the Iranians can close it whenever they want. They can say, they can threaten, and they can drive insurance up. So I still think that there needs to be some sort of military solution there. But if you can get stabilized gasoline prices and give America and its allies time to replenish our stocks of interceptors and precision munitions, which is a real issue, Q, and we've talked about on the show before, with the understanding that America, or maybe just Israel and the United Arab Emirates, will at some point finish the job, and hopefully the Iranian people will finish the job. Maybe not in a year, maybe in a year and a half, but let's keep that in mind as the ultimate thing. But we can't, having a long-term deal with these fanatics and terrorists is just not going to work. So it's wishful thinking, and I worry that Trump is going to, sort of grab the shiny object instead of thinking kind of in the long-term sense and strategically.
1: Okay, a couple of points from that transcript, which you've seen. The senior administration official noted, Israel, there will be a ceasefire in Lebanon, but if Hezbollah shoots it, Israel gets to shoot at Hezbollah. That's the whole game right there, because Israel's in place to hold the peace if they don't have those directed things. So that's a
26: right.
1: big deal for me. Number two, John Roberts.
26: Israeli forces get to say,
1: Israel
26: gets to say south of Latani. Their yeah. forces remain in. Okay, that's important. All right.
1: Number two, the John Roberts of Fox News he had the best question because it was the shortest. Who are you talking to? Senior administration official did not say. Could not say. Said we want to reserve the privacy of the people we're dealing with. That's not reassuring because we don't know who they're dealing with. But the good news is I asked about Pickack Mountain, and after a little bit of back and forth, what are you talking about? Well, the one they're digging that's so deep that our massive ordnance penetrator can't get to it. Said, oh yeah, that's on the table. That's the four sites. There's a fourth site on the table for inspections.
26: Okay.
1: If we get inspections of the other three and pickaxe, isn't that a big win?
26: Yes, and also, by the way, combine that big win. Never lose sight of the fact that we also destroyed so much of the program. There's
1: Correct.
26: So many of their top scientists have been killed. So the idea that they could break out, this is why you can't compare it to Obama's JCPOA, because what Obama did was legitimize a program they built illicitly and then it gave them a green light to continue to make better and more efficient centrifuges, et cetera, et cetera. What Trump did is destroy and take away the program built up under the JCPOA and before the JCPOA, and so they are much farther away from putting a warhead on a ballistic missile at this point. So it's like, I'm not saying that the nuclear issue isn't important. Of course it's important, but it's not, you can't compare it to where Obama was, because most of that program is rubble to Trump and Israel's credit at this point.
1: And senior administration official also brought up the fact that missiles are on the table. Let me ask you about the glaring. I thought the Achilles heel of JCPOA was the inspections regime, which wasn't. The Iranians just declared military bases off limits. They wouldn't let the IAEA go where there were suspected sites. Do you think we will not make the same mistake again? It's like no sanctions relief until we have IAEA people on the ground at the three bomb sites and in Pickaxe Mountain.
26: Yeah, I'm very worried about this, because if we say, all right, we're gonna halt the sanctions relief, or we're putting the sanctions back on, or we're gonna freeze the unfrozen account that you were counting on, then they'll just shoot at a tanker in the Strait of Hormuz. So they've got leverage in that respect. And that's why ultimately the way to think about this is a limited – I think it would almost be better to have a limited deal that at least kind of you know, has some opening of the Strait of Hormuz than to get into anything long term, because eventually the strategic interest of the world, not just America, and the region is for this regime to be over. And they were very close to, I think they were really teetering at the end of 2025. And we got to just sort of focus on that. That's what we need to come back to. So,
1: all right. So I do want to give a plug to your new Breaking History podcast with Jay Solomon on Iran's favorite Washington pundit. I don't know much about Trita Parsi, but what I now know because of your podcast is don't believe anything he said. What's he doing in the country?
26: First of all, isn't it weird that you keep getting a green card for 25 years? I mean, the point of the green card is, like, if you're going to be a permanent, like, where, you don't want to be a citizen? Or can you? Or maybe he knows he won't be allowed to be a citizen? How is that happening? So that's point number one. And point number two is, when I originally did stuff on him, like, more than 15 years ago, I did a big piece for the Washington Times when I was there. I couldn't find the money connection, like, from the state of Iran or Iranian businesses. But I definitely found activities that Trita Parsi was engaged in, setting up meetings with Iran's ambassador to the UN at the time, Javad Zarif. And he was doing that when Javad Zarif was the foreign minister. They, you know, he was with their delegation during the negotiations on the nuclear deal. So, you know, this is a guy who then puts on another hat and he goes on, you know, CNN or Evening News and pretends to be some sort of, you know, academic analyst, when in fact I think he's very much part of the messaging war, messaging machine for the Iranians.
1: I am persuaded he is. I'm not. I don't follow him. I don't listen to him. I've always got my sources very carefully aligned on Iran. But it's a great episode of Breaking History. You and Jay did a good job. I want everyone to go and listen to it. Eli Lake, follow him on X at Eli Lake. Read him at the.
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5: And then the real reason I wanted to bring it up was this documentary is a reminder to me, someone who did not live through them, of just how bizarre the 1970s were in the United States of America. I mean, truly bizarre. The New Age, spirituality, the cultish aspects of American life in the 1970s, of course, the costumes, but also kind of the griminess of America in the 1970s. It all comes through, and it's just fascinating. I mean, I wanted to just briefly write, what was up? What was going on? I said to my wife last night, was there something in the water in the 1970s?
1: Welcome back, America. That's Matt Continetti on the Commentary Podcast yesterday, slandering my decade. If you cut a boomer, do we not bleed? If you rip on a boomer's high school and college years, do we not reel backwards in dismay? Honestly, Matt, et tu Continetti. Don't you know any 70s people?
5: You're gonna appear on your show and argue for the normalcy of the 1970s, Hugh?
1: I have exhibit one. I came prepared. Here's a clip from a 1970 football game, the Steelers and the Browns, where you see Mean Joe Geen kicking a Browns right where it hurts, and no one gets penalized in this game. Then we have a fist. That's real football. That was wrong.
5: That
1: with
5: is
1: that.
5: Real yeah, football. I'll grant you that, and of course it's the Nixon era as well. So there was this double story happening. On one level, you had the silent majority and the new majority, and Nixon meeting Elvis, late stage Elvis, in the White House, and the real NFL football you just played on. But then you have kind of the nutso new age spirituality, the me decade, as Tom Wolfe called it. Bands like Earth, Wind, and Fire, which I love, and the new documentary about Earth, Wind, and Fire is why I went on that little rant there on the Commentary Podcast. It's an extraordinary decade, and I should say, too, Hugh, you know this book. There's a great book by David Frum called How We Got Here, The History of the 1970s, and I think that's always worth reading as well.
1: Well, there were serial killers. I'll grant you that. There were a lot of serial killers. But there was the best music. And we'll continue that conversation in segment number two. I did hear Earth, Wind, and Fire live at the Beach Ball in Carlsbad. It's the loudest room I have ever been in, Matt, because I got like 1,000 instruments in that band. But you did persuade me to go and find this documentary. Before we turn to serious subjects, what's its title again? And Barack Obama, does he narrate just the beginning or the entirety?
5: The Obamas are spokespeople. They're narrating part of the documentary, not the entirety of it, but they're among the experts quoted. The documentary is called Earth, Wind, and Fire, and then there's a more complicated subtitle, but it's appearing on HBO Max, and it's one of a series of music documentaries that are produced and directed by Questlove, the drummer. And he's a very good filmmaker. I've enjoyed all of the documentaries he's put out, including this one.
1: I'll return to that in segment three. Let's go to the big story of the weekend. A senior administration official briefed on background this morning, a few journalists who are interested in the subject in detail. And I was asked immediately afterwards by Stuart Varney, what'd you think? I said, well, I'm a bit reassured. And Stuart said, that's interesting. I said, well, yeah, it's just a bit, because there's a lot of details missing, Matt, and the roller coaster is, I guess, vertigo-inducing. What do you make of this?
5: Yeah, whiplash isn't really quite the right word to describe. We need something whiplash squared to describe what's going on with our Iran policy and this phony ceasefire. To go from Fox and Friends this yesterday morning, where we were about to invade Karg Island, to just a few hours later saying that the deal was imminent, peace was at hand, was a wake-up call. And then we go from news of the deal, which, of course, reassured markets, to a very, I think, appropriate post on Truth Social by President Trump later in earlier today, where he said, look, the Iranians are double talkers. They're putting out propaganda. They need to get their act together. I am still skeptical a deal will happen, Hugh. I have to tell you, I'm reserving judgment on any agreement until there is an actual agreement that everyone can read. And that's not just a question of being briefed by various sources or contrasting different narratives coming from Tehran or Washington, D.C. And the reason I remain skeptical is you have two nations whose interests are fundamentally different. The interest of the Iranian regime is survival and resistance. And the interest of the United States is to open the Strait of Hormuz and to end the Iranian nuclear program. How those two interests reconcile, I can't see, and we haven't seen it happen yet.
1: Yeah, and before we can get to the trust but verify portion, we have to read first, and then we can trust and verify. I'll talk with Matt during the break. He'll be back. More defense from Matt Continetti of his slander on the 70s when we come back. Don't go anywhere.
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12: Give me a lethal dose. I offered up my innocence. I got repaid with scorn. Come in, she said, I'll give you a shelter from.
1: Welcome back, America. I'm Hugh Hewitt. We're here to give shelter from the storm that Matt Continetti will encounter if other boomers hear his slanders on the 70s. That's Bob Dylan from Blood on the Tracks, the greatest album of the 70s, and I believe Dylan is the only rock and roller from America to be a Nobel laureate poet as well. So I just put to you, Matt Cutney, has a talent like Dylan come out of any other decade? I know the 60s claim him, but he really comes into his own with the Rolling Thunder Review in the 70s.
5: Well, that is a debatable proposition, my friend. But obviously, Bob Dylan is an American treasure. An American original, and he had some excellent albums, including Blood on the Tracks, in the 1970s. 1970s was also his Christian moment,
1: yes,
5: which is very interesting and speaks to the spirituality of the 1970s. When I think of the 1970s, increasingly I think of it as a religious explosion. This was part of that Tom Wolfe essay on the New Decade. It also had a lot to do with Jimmy Carter's ascent, coming out of nowhere and winning the 1976 presidential election. His initials, J.C., he's the self-identified evangelical Christian running for the Democratic nomination and then the presidency. It was an era of a lot of the Jesus freaks on the corners, as they were called.
1: And in the ocean. And in the ocean with Chuck Smith.
5: It was a religious explosion, which we had to go through a lot of turmoil, but then it gets us the moral majority in Ronald Reagan in 1980.
1: Now, there is one figure that connects still to this day, the 70s, and that is about whom you wrote in today's Wall Street Journal, the one, the only Bernie Sanders, the indestructible man. I don't know when he got into Congress. It had to be in the 70s, right?
5: I think he was elected in the 80s. I think he was still mayor of Burlington there in the 70s for a while.
1: Okay, he enters elected office. I went to Vermont for the first time.
5: Yeah, he's always
1: week.
5: Been a politician.
1: Yeah, he's always been there, and he's still there. I pointed out to John Ellis earlier today, we are in the era of Trump, but you are right. You are so on the nose in your column today. It's the age of Sanders, too. He has changed the Democratic Party in ways more profound than any other Democrat. Since Bill Clinton brought it to the middle, Bernie Sanders has taken it off the left cliff.
5: He really has. And, in some ways it's different than Clinton. I mean, Clinton was still operating within kind of, the 40-yard lines of American politics. Bernie Sanders has brought socialism into the American mainstream, into one of America's two major parties in a way that it never really has occurred in American history. There have been socialists before, socialist mayors, Eugene Debs, way back in the early 20th century, but not part of the actual Democratic Party, one of the oldest political party in many ways in the world. So what has he done? He's created this cadre of young people who are inspired by his message and are now entering politics, from Graham Platner to Zoran Mamdani to Alexandria Ocasio-Cortez, these Democratic Socialists of America candidates winning congressional primaries in New Jersey and Pennsylvania and California. There's a civil war happening in the Democratic Party, Hugh, but we are on the verge of replacing the Democratic Party that you and I know with a Democratic Socialist Party, which is anti-Israel, borders on anti-Semitism, sometimes explicitly anti-Semitic, is socialistic and redistributive for Medicare for All, that is ending private health insurance in the United States, and that is radical in its attitudes towards this country, toward America. And as we celebrate America's 250th birthday, I think we need to identify Sanders for what he is. He's a threat to the American experiment, and that means that we have to mount a defense, an intellectual and political defense of what makes America unique. It's not socialism, that's for sure.
1: He is also wholly secular, as is this left-wing fringe. Jimmy Carter, of course, famously evangelical. Bill Clinton famously carrying his Bible. There was never a break with religious America as fundamental as this. Does the Democratic Party recover from this kind of a break with its past?
5: This is the big question of 2026, because as successful as Sanders has been in shifting the Democratic Party to the left, Sanders is not successful nationally. He never got the Democratic nomination in his two campaigns. He has not achieved mainstream legislative success, right? He's pushed the party to the left, but he hasn't gotten anything passed. And he now has these rank-and-file candidates appearing in key contests who are to the left of the median voter. And it's going to be a question. In Maine, is Graham Plattner, he of the Nazi tattoo, able to defeat Susan Collins? If Sanders' candidate in Michigan, Abdul al-Sayed, wins the Michigan primary there, is he going to beat Mike Rogers for this open seat in Michigan? The record of these socialist candidates, when they actually have to face a general electorate that is not just deep blue, is very poor. And so Bernie Sanders, as successful as he is in shaping his party, could actually be the reason that the Democratic Party underperforms later this year in the 2026 midterms.
1: All right, Matt Cutney, looking ahead to 2028, I wrote about this for Fox News yesterday. Vice presidents don't get to walk in unless they're Kamala Harris and Joe Biden is infirm. George H.W. Bush had to fight off Bob Dole. Walter Mondale had to fight off Gary Hart. We had Al Gore having to fight off Bill Bradley. So I actually think that Ron DeSantis, Glenn Youngkin, Brian Kemp, Mike Pompeo, maybe Senators Cruz and McCormick, maybe members of the cabinet, Rubio and Burgum, they all take a shot at J.D. Vance. Do you agree with me that it's going to be a wide open field in 2028 on the GOP side?
5: I think that J.D. Vance begins as the front runner, for sure,
1: yes,
5: as the incumbent vice president. But he will face challengers. I don't know how many, Hugh. I don't know whether they'll be coming from the cabinet or whether they'll be coming from the Senate and from the governor's mansions. I'm probably lean toward the latter there. But there will be a contest. The X factor, of course, is President Trump, because he wants to be the decider. His endorsement is the most powerful force in Republican politics. And so a lot is going to depend on what he says after the midterm campaign and how he reacts to when these first candidates who are outside the Trump administration declare their presidential ambitions. That is going to shape the battlefield. And I'll be watching, Hugh. Is J.D. Vance sitting next to Donald Trump at UFC, or is Marco Rubio sitting next to Trump on UFC?
1: And you should be watching the Martin Scorsese and Bob Dylan documentary this weekend. Just so you get straight on the 70s, Matt Continetti. Follow Matt at Continetti on X. Read him in the Wall Street Journal. Read his stuff at the American Enterprise Institute as well. And listen to him on the Thursday Commentary Podcast. Stay tuned. I'm Hugh Hewitt.
13: Patrick was way behind on his IRS taxes.
14: I was in way over my head. 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
1: 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And you know gold cracked the $1,800 barrier recently. 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
3: Welcome back, America. I'm Hugh Hewitt, little Lily Rosemary and the Jack R's music to bump us into the final segment of this hour. I'm telling you, if you haven't listened to Blood on the Tracks, it is the album to listen to if you want to know the 70s, Matt Continetti. 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Coming up, Ben Domenech of The Daily Wire and Fox News. Don't go anywhere. The Big Ben podcast was great this week. Stick around. Ben will join me next on The Hugh Hewitt Show.

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2: Breaking news this hour from townhall.com. I'm Michael Herring. Closer, perhaps, to a deal to end the Iran war. Pakistan, the mediating country, says the deal is close. President Trump says it could be signed as early as today. Everyone is waiting on Iran. Wisconsin Republican Senator Ron Johnson says he's conducted an investigation that demonstrates there was massive FDA and CDC cover-up regarding the safety of COVID vaccines on children during the Biden years.
3: So the reason they need sophisticated algorithms is because, in general, you're looking for small signals and a bunch of data. On average, since VAERS began, they report about 280 deaths per year associated with some kind of vaccine, anaphylactic shock or whatever. So they have to have sophisticated algorithms. Is there something else going on here? Well, with the advent of the COVID injections, we went from an average of 280 deaths per year reported, 21,000 deaths were reported on VAERS associated with the COVID injection. Now, I didn't need a sophisticated algorithm to say that's the safety signals.
2: He spoke to the Salem Radio Network. Tennessee Republican Senator Marsha Blackburn planning a new bill similar to the Save America Act, incentivizing states to examine their voter rolls and clean them up with help from the government.
4: Checking 26 states check those voter rolls against that system, and they remove people that are not allowed to vote. We want every state to do that. So incentivizing and giving them a plus up on their grants that they use for election security is the way we will do that.
2: She also spoke to the Salem Radio Network. China says it firmly opposes the U.S. adding several prominent Chinese businesses to its list of military-linked companies, preventing them from landing U.S. defense contracts. Amongst the companies, BYD, Alibaba, and Baidu, all of them have previously stated that there's no basis for their inclusion on the list. More on these stories at townhall.com.
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2: A Ukrainian drone attack has killed one person and injured three in Russia's Krasnodar region. The attack is part of Kiev's ongoing strikes on military and energy targets deep inside Russia. Drone debris sparked a fire at a sea terminal, damaging the Black Sea export hub. Ukraine's general staff didn't comment on the Krasnodar strike today, but mentioned hitting an oil station in Russia's Volgograd region. Ukrainian President Zelensky says Russian missiles had struck military and energy sites inside Russia. Russian attacks injured 9 people in Ukraine's Dnipropetrovsk region. Nara Organics has recalled its organic baby formula sold at Target stores and online due to a multi-state outbreak of infant botulism. Several authorities report the 3 babies became ill in California, Pennsylvania, and Washington in April and May after consuming the formula. Infant botulism is rare, but it's serious. News and analysis at townhall.com. A former member of the NBC Today Show team has passed away.
0: His family says longtime NBC Today Show movie critic Gene Shalit has died. He was 100. Shalit was known for his puffy hair, oversized handlebar mustache, and he loved puns. He started out on the Today Show in 1970 and left in 2010. Longtime producer Guy Ludwig says Gene Shalit amused you. He enlightened and amused whatever subject he was on. His family said Gene Shalit passed away peacefully after 100 years of an amazing life. I'm Ed Donahue.
2: Today is Sunday, June the 14th. It's the 165th day of 2026. It's also Flag Day. On this date in history, 1775, the Continental Army was established by the Second Continental Congress. And on this date in 1777, the Congress approved the design for the first American flag. More on these stories at townhall.com.
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7: Morning glory and evening grace, America. I'm Hugh Hewitt. Got a couple of hits on Fox today. John Roberts and I were talking after I did a segment on the Department of Justice owning up via various FOIA documents to their war on parents 5 years ago. We talked about the senior administration official call this morning. Here's that clip from John Roberts earlier this afternoon, American It Reports, cut number two.
8: All right, let me pick up on what I mentioned just a second ago. You and I and many of our colleagues were on a conference call with a senior administration official this morning regarding the memorandum of understanding with Iran. We talked and asked questions of this official for about an hour. What's your sense? Is peace at hand, or is there still a long way to go?
7: I'm still processing it, John. A couple of reactions. One, you had the best question, which was, who are you talking to? And I love the way that you phrased it, because we didn't get an answer to who are you talking to. And then I want to know, the inspection regime, which was promised, is it going to extend to everything? And I think the answer we got was yes, including Pickaxe Mountain.
8: Right.
7: And then I think the senior administration official was a little bit less comfortable talking about the 3.6% stockpile of uranium in the missiles. So I left it a bit reassured that it's not a giveaway, but a very much focused on the details when they come out.
8: You know, while we didn't get actual names from the senior administration official, that person did tell us that they were talking to the political leadership in Iran, and they were also talking to the IRGC, which I found interesting,
7: right?
8: Because the IRGC has drawn such a hard line here. Maybe they're softening up a bit.
7: That's what I heard, too.
8: We'll see in the days ahead, Hugh. Great to catch up with you.
7: It was a fascinating Barry Beltway experience today, because the administration knows it's going to have to sell the MOU. And that tells me, number one, that it's not going to be self-evidently a great deal. It's not going to be self-evidently a bad one either, if the senior administration official is even close to being on the mark. And I expect the senior administration official is. Backgrounders aren't given to mislead. They're given to illumine. Sometimes they don't illumine as much as the journos want. But we did learn a considerable amount. And serious questions from serious people. And the pros, like John, just cut through it and get right to, okay, who are you talking to? The best questions are the shortest questions. The best questions are the shortest questions. I wish people in Congress would learn that. Earlier, right after that call, I was on Fox Business with Stuart Varney. Cut number one.
9: Gentleman on the right-hand side of the screen is a newcomer to this program. He's not been on very often before, and his name is Hugh Hewitt. Okay, Hugh, deal or no deal? How do you see things playing out with Iran?
10: Well, good morning, Stuart. I am ambivalent at this point. Senior administration official briefing this morning emphasized that Iran gets nothing until they give something. But the devil will be in the details over these 60 days of negotiations, so it's pretty hard to say, you know, thumbs up or thumbs down yet, as there's just too much uncertainty. But I do believe they'll be moving forward this weekend towards the 60-day phase that the president has talked about. At the end of that 60 days, could go back to Connecticut, could go back to a closed strait, it could go back to a blockade. But the first steps and reciprocity being stressed this morning, that's a bit reassuring.
9: Okay, a bit reassuring. Okay, can't say better than that at this point. Next one, Hugh. In your latest op-ed, you're looking ahead to 2028 and the Republican Party's successor to President Trump. You say you wouldn't be surprised by a large Republican field. Okay, in your opinion, who are the top contenders for the White House?
10: Well, thank you for reading it, Sue. I will tell you this. No vice president just gets it by acclamation unless you're Kamala Harris. And President Biden is obviously infirm, and the country knows it. Then they hand it to you. Every other sitting or past vice president who's quested for the nomination in years after an incumbent is termed out has drawn a challenger. Al Gore most recently and Bill Bradley, but you go back to George H.W. Bush in 88. He drew Bob Dole and Walter Mondale, drew Gary Hart. So I expect at least Governor DeSantis, if Vice President DeSantis is the front runner, I think quite obviously and broadly agreed, but I would expect Governor DeSantis to get in, Governor Kemp of Georgia. I would expect former Governor Youngkin in that race, former Secretary of State and CIA Director Mike Pompeo in that race. And then there are always senators who've got ambition. So you look over there and there's Ted Cruz. Look over there and there's Dave McCormick, who's kind of a sleeper. If you were going to pick a horse in the Derby that was, you know, 30-1 odds, it would be Dave McCormick. And then there are, of course, people who will come out of left field and maybe from the cabinet. Secretary Rubio, yeah. Secretary Burgum. They wanted to be president before. That means usually you don't lose that itch. You try again when the door is open.
9: Any of the people that you mentioned would continue the Trump legacy. They'd be continuing Trump, not his style, but his policies, right?
10: Well, yeah, the style is the key. I believe very much in what left-winger David Axelrod has described as the personality transfer test, which means we Americans tend to vote for an opposite personality, not so much as politics, when we change out an incumbent two-termer. And so President Trump, who has been very loud and very emphatic and very bold and very Trump, would be replaced by a quieter, more careful, more detail-oriented, maybe elder statesman governing type who would be much more low-key, wouldn't be holding the kind of press conferences you and I love, where we get a lot of stuff to work with, something quieter. So all of those people on those lists fit that model.
9: In the news business, we'll miss him. Hugh Hewitt, thank you very much indeed for being with us, as always. We'll see you soon. Thanks, Hugh.
7: He's absolutely right. Stuart's absolutely, we will miss him. We being those of us who do an hour, 2 hours, 3 hours of broadcasting a day, will miss Donald Trump, except we won't have to miss him. He's not going to go anywhere. He's just going to hold forth from Bedford or from Mar-a-Lago as a president emeritus, and Trump acolytes, Trump legatees, whoever is the Marcus Anthony to the Trump Caesar will step up, and it might be the vice president, it might be somebody else, but it's hard to figure out who it's going to be. Because he hadn't told us, and he might change his mind. And a lot of people who used to be with him are not with him. You know, Marjorie Taylor Greene, Ralph Norman, Bob Good, the knucklehead Congress is almost all gone. Nancy Mace, they're almost all gone from Congress now. Matt Gaetz, I don't know if he's still with him. I don't know if the president wants Matt Gaetz anywhere near him anymore. But the MAGA movement, which is not Nat Khan, not Reagan Khan. It's a synthesis of many kinds of center-right people, including moderate Republicans who are pragmatic but are not easily offended by New Yorker style and New Yorker language, or guys who like to take in the Knicks game and guys who break norms. You know, they're going to have a UFC fight at the White House. Now, I'm not going to watch that. Hey, generally, you know, you're going to watch that thing? I'm not a UFC guy. Are you going to watch the UFC fight?
11: I'm not really a UFC guy either. I may watch it just for a couple minutes to see what it's like. But no, I'm not gonna spend a lot of time on it.
7: I was wondering if you were talking about it last night on the after show, also known as Dwayne's World, which is only available to Universe subscribers. Got to go to the HughHewitt.com and hit the 99 cents a month trial offer. I saw Lilacs in his white T-shirt and you in your blue laughing hysterically. What was that all about?
11: We were doing a Magnificent Seven, or seven stories that are kind of below the fold, if you will, of the paper, for good reason. And there was one story about a guy in Atlanta who got picked up because he was in a stolen pool cleaning truck.
7: Oh, that's not it. No, it was the lady who admitted to drinking 3 liters of vodka.
11: Oh, okay. Well, that was the number three story. That was,
7: and
11: yes,
7: putting googly eyes on something. I couldn't believe it. I had to read it. The sound wasn't on, but I looked over and it said, woman who swallowed 3 liters of vodka. I don't even know how much that is. I don't drink.
11: Three liters of vodka is pretty much Kamala Harris's resting debate face.
7: Well, it's the, she pled guilty to sticking googly eyes. On,
11: yes.
7: And so...
11: Yes, there was a...
7: Lilacs was doing this, and so I think he must have loved the story when you start doing this.
11: Well, he kind of cried foul with the story, saying that it was hard for him to believe, because she was also under the influence of MDMA. And what we were laughing at, this was a blue statue down in Australia that's worth, I don't know how many millions of dollars, but it was this modern art statue on the street. Didn't have a face necessarily. It was just called the Blue Blob. That's what the statue was called. And she got 3 liters of vodka in her, which James was thinking, you know, that's a lot of vodka.
7: That's like a toxic level.
11: That is a lot of vodka. And so,
7: now, I want to play one at you. Here is the new Global War on Terror Memorial Design.
11: Uh-huh.
7: Harley, the picture. I don't know if he's got it.
11: Yeah, we have.
7: There it is. All right. This is the worst thing I've ever seen.
11: It looks like a James Bond villain lair.
7: Well said. That is the ugliest thing I've ever seen. That cannot be. We lost 7,000, more than 7,000 men and women dead, 50,000 wounded. Many of them have been on this show twice a year over the years, and they do not deserve the remnants of the planet Krypton crashing into Earth.
11: The designers of that looked at the designers of Barack Obama's Azkaban library and said, hold my beer.
7: Maybe. Or they might have been the woman who drank the 3 liters of vodka and the googly eyes. I'll be right back, America. Stay tuned. It's the Hugh Hewitt Show.
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7: Welcome back, America. I'm Hugh Hewitt, drawing on a song reference, a hymn reference, and Shannon Breen's brand new book, Nothing is Impossible with God. Now, you know Shannon is the hard question-asking, tough follow-up Fox News Sunday host, and is the chief legal correspondent at Fox News. But she's also the author of four previous books about her life and faith. And now this one, Nothing is Impossible with God. And I know her as the most delightful person to welcome people onto set. Shannon, I did not know, though, about your deep Christian faith until I read this book. And that may just be, you know, ships passing in the bookstore. But when did you make the decision to go public about being an evangelical?
21: Well, Hugh, thank you for having me. You know what? It's been at the center of my life for as long as I can remember. I grew up in a household that was very faith-centered. There was a time along the way in my career that I was encouraged to be less, quote, Jesus-y, less churchy. And I might have kind of tamped it down there for a little bit, not leading with that as much. But there came a point where I felt real conviction about that. Like, listen, if this really is the moral compass and the center of my life, I've got to just be organic about that, be transparent and joyful about that. And I just kind of at some point said, I'm not going to apologize for it. I'm just going to be who I am. And I'm really glad that it's connected with other people through these books and just, you know, every opportunity to share faith.
7: Well, I think that especially Nothing is Impossible with God is going to end up as the study book for thousands of book studies at tens of thousands of churches across the country. Let me also tell you, though, I had never even heard of fingerprint dystrophy until I read your intro. It's a chronic condition. You've got it under control now. How long did it take to get it under control? Because it sounds awful.
21: Yeah, it's really difficult. I lived with chronic pain for, you know, really a couple of years before I at least started to get it under control. And it took me a while to get diagnosed. And I think everybody can relate to something like that, a struggle in your life, whether it's you or someone that you love. It may be emotional pain. It may be physical pain. As it was in my case, it led to both. But it was a really, really difficult, dark place. I would say the toughest point in my life. Feeling like I was surviving sometimes a minute at a time, an hour at a time, because I was living in a 10 out of 10 pain scale. And it really sharpened my faith, drew me closer to the Lord, and made me feel and experience Him in deeper ways than I had. I wouldn't choose that journey or that burden, But I could see the silver lining of it, just knowing his presence and growing and maturing in faith. And so when I finally found a doctor to diagnose me correctly, I was so thankful for that. And I always tell him he's my answer to prayer, which sometimes meets with awkward giggles. But he really was. I mean, I prayed to the Lord, if you're not going to heal me, which I understand is not always your plan, will you at least lead me to a medical professional who can help me? And within days, I found Dr. Thomas Clench here in D.C., and he got me on the path to really being able to manage this pain and something that is, you know, genetic. I'll never get rid of it. There's no cure for it, but he's been a godsend, literally.
7: Well, what I appreciate about it, when you tell people about that, it's a mainline shot of authenticity into the book, Nothing is Impossible with God. And then you follow it up, and this is the curious George in me. You mentioned how a Netflix series had become an obsession, and you realized it wasn't good for the soul, and you had to stop. Was it, in fact, Succession, or was it Game of Thrones?
21: It's older than both of those. It actually predates both of them. But you know how these shows are. My goodness, they release so addictive. I remember the old days when, you know, like Dallas was a big scandalous thing that we would watch on Friday nights. And if our VCR did not tape correctly, you missed it. You couldn't go anywhere to watch it. It wasn't going to re-air. So it was like appointment television. Now you get these things released. And, man, you could just binge through the whole thing. It takes real discipline. But, yeah, it may sound silly to the average person out there, but – you know, some of these things, they become cultural phenomenons. You want to watch it. It's very addictive. But some of these, I feel like, gosh, it's sort of soul-crushing, really despicable behavior and terrible language and all kinds of compromising evil situations. And that was one show I talk about, you know, in the book that felt to me like, gosh, this is cratering my soul, not helping it. And I felt convicted. Like, it may sound silly to people, but I thought, I got to quit watching. No more binging the show.
7: No, I've had to clear my throat. I'm an evangelical Roman Catholic Presbyterian, which means I go to Mass on Saturday and to the Presbyterian Church on Sunday. But I've had to clear my throat whenever I brought up certain series because the people look at you like, what are you watching that for? That's pornography, like Game of Thrones, or that's just evil ambition, greed, and lust in Succession. And I, well, you know, I'm pretty old. It doesn't really bother me that way, but I like that. Let's get into the specifics. The Fleshing Mystery, and I taught Sunday school for decades. And usually kids from second grade through sixth grade wouldn't go into middle school. Not good for anyone's soul. But the, you know, making characters come alive in scripture and teaching them the story, you do that again for adults. And I want to begin with Gideon as the answer to imposter syndrome. Why don't you explain that and how he got from 33,000 guys to 23,000 guys to 10,000 guys to 300 guys with trumpets? Because you did a very fine job.
21: Well, thank you. And Gideon was really my peg for this entire book, the idea of overcoming, because we're all going to have things that we have to fight to overcome. And I think, you know, the verse for the book is John 16:33, where Jesus says, you know, you're going to have trouble in this world, but take heart because I've overcome. I think Gideon is just one of those first journeys in a story I've always latched onto, because when we meet him, he's in a dire situation. Israel is being oppressed. They're way off track. They're frightened, and he's hiding out doing his work of threshing wheat, and the angel of the Lord appears to him and addresses him as a mighty warrior, like, you're going to be the one to take us out of this bondage in the situation. And Gideon's literal reply to him, at least in the English translation, is, pardon me? Like, I'm on the guy for you. And he's very fearful, and he has good reason to be. But God walks him through, and we see his faith tested, and slowly it grows. He asks God, please reassure me that what I think you're calling me to is the real thing. He's like, I'm the least person in my family. My family's the least in my tribe. I don't know why you're calling me to this. But we do see him. He gathers this army of tens of thousands of Israelites who are willing to go into this battle with him. And God keeps honing it down, like, nope, you got too many people. And everything requires Gideon to take another step of faith until, as you said, they get down to just 300 warriors that are going to take on this entire army of oppression. And with God's help, they do it. But it requires Gideon to step forward and say, I'm trusting you. When he started out with so little faith, you know, his journey, his arc reminds us that, you know, if we too have little faith, but we can trust God and just ask him to help us with each next step, he can use ordinary people to do extraordinary things. And thank goodness he uses flawed people, because that's all of us.
7: And I'm going to continue my conversation with Shannon Bream and put it on the podcast, maybe play it on Monday as well. So I'm going to post it over at my YouTube channel as well. Magnificent book. It's right here. I can't reach it. You can do anything. I want to make sure I get the title right. Nothing is impossible with God. It's wonderful. So is Relief Factor. I've got that right here. The reason I couldn't reach it is I've got something wrong with the bicep, and so I've been going to a PT person because Relief Factor won't do it. I think I've torn it. But Relief Factor is good for everything else. I'll still do my 8 miles or 9 miles tomorrow morning. And Relief Factor got me through 10Ks on Wednesday and Thursday. 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
7: Welcome back, America. I'm joined now by Ben Domenech, as we know, the host of the Big Ben podcast, Fox News contributor. He is the Daily Wire opinion page editor as well. And now I know that is a CBS veteran of election night 2016. Ben, I was listening to Big Ben podcast. I did not know we shared this experience in common. I was over at NBC that night on set with James Carville and Chuck Todd, Lester Holt, Sarah, Savannah Guthrie, and Tom Brokaw all night. And I, you know, I was a leper. It was like the leper colony. It was the craziest thing I've ever been involved with. It sounds like CBS was the same way. Stunned silence, trained to hostility. I thought I might get thrown off the third floor.
0: Well, the defense that I will offer is that the actual non-on-air staff was actually very good at warning the anchors that, like, hey, your suppositions are not necessarily accurate. You know, Anthony, who's the head of their polling still to this day, Solano, is somebody who, you know, came in and just kept saying, no, you can't say that. No, we're not going to, you know, we're not going to probably call that state right away. We're not going to probably, you know, be, it's like cautioning all the anchors who were just champing at the bit to get this thing over with. I don't know if they had reservations for, you know, dinner or something like that, or they wanted them to, you know, make it to the Javits Center. But it's the sort of thing that it was just a very jarring experience. There's one thing, I mean, the thing that I still remember the most is coming out at 2 a.m., I may get the time wrong, 2 a.m., 3 a.m., and they have the black car waiting for me, and there's a guy who's waiting to drive me home back to my then-fiancé's apartment in Tribeca, and I get in the car, and I said, yeah, wow, that was an incredible night. And I said, what do you think about the new president-elect? And the guy who was driving it says, oh, he will make America great. And a deep Eastern European accent. I was just like, okay, all right.
7: Okay. Wow. I'm going to see and raise you, Ben. I'm going to see and raise you. The next morning I left NBC at 3 a.m. I had a 6 a.m. shift for my own radio show. At 9 a.m. I leave. I'm down in Lower Broadway. And I am accosted for the first time in my life by a young, angry, angry white guy yelling at me, you did this, you did this. You know, I didn't do anything. I didn't even vote in California.
0: Yeah, so. What are you talking about? Oh, my gosh.
7: It was a wild reaction across the country.
0: I will say something, I still wish I had paused or had the presence of mind at 3 a.m. to pause and take a picture of this. The route back to my then fiance future wife's apartment took me by the Javits Center, which of course I don't know.
7: Was Ben Rhodes outside crying?
0: Catch Ben Rhodes outside crying. But if I had had my phone at the ready, I would have loved to sort of have it up and to have a video.
7: Well, you know, the Kennedy Center,
0: incredible night. So
7: the Kennedy School at Harvard and the Institute of Politics will often do the post mortem, where they bring in the consultants. I think they ought to bring in all the people who are on the air in 2016, because that was the wildest night, and I've been doing this since 1989.
0: You know, that's a phenomenal suggestion, and I think that we would all have stories and
7: perspectives
0: on it. And you know, one of the things that was really, you know, that I appreciated, I didn't get to interact with Peggy Noonan all that much. You know, I was on with her pretty regularly at Face the Nation. She was obviously a Trump skeptic in terms of his appeal. But as the night went on, you know, it was sort of interesting because it was like the two of us, you know, I was basically the first right person that they had. And she was sort of saying, no, you should listen to him. He's kind of warning you on this. And it was funny because we both had the same reaction to this, which was that, of course, Donald Trump was as surprised as the rest of us.
7: Yeah.
0: As a result, that this was not something that he anticipated. I still believe that to this day. I don't know if he will I don't know if he would ever admit that. I still believe it. And I think it was just something that, quite frankly, you know, was an indication of how much of a true outsider he was in that moment. And
7: did you do one of the pre-election shows? Because we had Kellyanne on. Chuck and I were talking to Kellyanne before the election, and she didn't sound happy. I mean, I took from her the cue.
0: No, I actually felt like I was kind of an outlier saying, well, there's actually, you know, there's a path for him. You know, if you dig down into these things, I don't want to, you know, sort of, pump myself up too much. I was not declaring that he was going to win. It was more just like, this is far more this is far closer than people are willing to admit. And that, you know, put you on an outlier. And the idea that was even something that was conceivable was something that the New York staff rejected. And to be quite honest, those same people are the same people that are being cleared out right now.
7: Oh, that's what you explained on the Big Ben podcast. And that's why people should listen to it. I'm going to talk with Ben about the Knicks and the World Wrestling that is the NBA during the break. And then we're going to come back and talk about Mark Wayne Mullen and the amazing interview Ben did with him this week. Don't go anywhere. I'm Hugh Jewett.
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7: Welcome back, America. I'm Hugh Hewitt. You got to listen to the Big Weekend Pod because Ben Domenech, NBA conspiracist, has kind of walked back from the conspiracy edge. he thinks the Spurs are, he thinks the Knicks are going to win in five. I think they're going to win in six because the NBA wants that sixth game. I worry about the city of New York burning down. I'll finish that question. You know, the five guys got trashed. What do you think, Ben? Does Gotham survive?
0: I don't think they want more images of Knicks fans punching Spurs fans in the face. I also don't think they want more incidents of contentious relationships with Zoran Mamdani of canceling watch parties and having the backlash of that. I think they just want this thing to be over, and they want it to be kind of an early lesson for the, you know, generational player who is Wemby and who is going to, you know, look, maybe he needs to just go into another park and draw some more images of statues that are there. And
7: then, well, LeBron had to lose a couple. LeBron had to go to the finals a couple of times before he won. So you're right. All right, now I want to get to your Mark Wayne Mullen. Secretary Mullen was on with Ben Domenech on the Big Ben podcast. Boy, he's a good communicator. I mean, and then I saw him the next day at the DOJ presser after he had previewed it with you. 300,000 kids missing in the United States. I think he is genuinely scandalized by this, Ben. Did that come through?
0: Yes, and he's also one of these people. I mean, you always hear this from politicians of like, I didn't choose a career in politics. I'm not. I mean, it was one of the first questions I asked about. You know, you get to be a U.S. senator. You're one of 100. You know, you could be that for the rest of your life from Oklahoma. You're popular enough to just hold that seat as long as you want. Why do you go to this other job? And he said, you know, because he thinks it's important, but also because he didn't plan to be a lifetime politician. I believe all of that. There's another thing that was interesting about this to me. You know, his communication approach, he is somebody who understands that you have to cut through a lot of the BS that the legacy media puts up. And the only way to do that is to put the numbers in front of them and to force them to deal with it. When it came to the DOJ press conference that you're referencing, and I would encourage everybody to watch it, I just think it's a jarring thing to learn. I mean, he said it was criminal. I'm inclined to agree with
7: him.
0: Regarding the approach that the Biden administration used that let so many of these migrant children into situations where they were not just physically abused, they were not just emotionally abused, they were sexually abused. And I mean, in this situation, can anyone in that administration, can anyone associated with, this is one of the rare reasons why I disagreed with my friend Mike Gallagher at the time about whether Alejandro Mayorkas should be impeached. And I said, there are rare examples where a cabinet secretary is actually working at odds, not just with, you know, the law, but with the United States of America. If there is not a cabinet secretary who should be impeached, is it not him? We disagreed about that. He, since I think, has come a little bit more in my direction because we've learned more about what happened under his watch. But look, it's absolutely abhorrent, and I'm so glad that the president chose to put him in this position, because I think that he's someone who firmly believes that they can achieve something better, that they can do as best as they can to make things right. But there's also a need for account. Democrats are going to try to dodge it. The people who are in charge of it are going to try to dodge it. This should be a career-ending moment for anyone who had any authority over anything that went on in this situation. I hope that it is.
7: You know, a former religion reporter at the L.A. Times, Bill Lobdell, frequent guest on this show in the years he was working for the L.A. Times, would always talk to me about the struggle within the Times about the details you ought to post about the Catholic child abuse sex scandal. And ought you not to be graphic in order to deliver the news? And I think they're struggling with that as well on this scandal, because 300,000 is still a big number. That 450,000 children, unaccompanied minor, they've recovered 150,000 of them. 300,000 of them are missing, many believed to be in labor trafficking, others to be in sex trafficking, but they don't tell you the detail. That's a little sanitized. What do you think, Ben, about being more graphic, more specific about what has happened to these children?
0: Hugh, are you a fan of the movie Sicario?
7: Oh, no, I can't watch that. No, God, no.
0: I'm just telling you, there is an absolute need to be graphic about the degree to which these things go on. And that is something that I've learned covering the border in the past, you know, from Eagle Pass and going on both sides of it. I think that, you know, Bill Malugin has seen things that he will not text, that he will not tweet out, that he will not talk about on the Fox network, because it would be the kind of things that would raise everyone's blood pressure to a degree that it was unacceptable, but it is the truth. And that is what we know about the way that these cartels work. They, when we say they are human traffickers, I think people don't understand what we actually mean.
7: Well, maybe we'll both follow up with Mullen and do that. It makes my stomach clench.
0: I encourage you to do it. I think he's one of the best communicators on the right today, and there's a reason why he was put in that position, because he has to deal with things that are, that would, you know, they make your blood run cold. You don't want to have to look at it, but you have to look at it because it's real and it exists.
7: Okay, final question, Ben. I want you to channel your inner John McCain. I don't know if you've been on one of the briefing calls today with a senior administration official. I was. I've already told my take on the emerging MOU. What's yours?
0: I'm very hesitant about this, Hugh. I'm worried about this. I don't trust the Iranians. I understand that there is a degree of buy-in here that might be higher than what has previously been discussed. But I share a lot of the concerns with the folks over at our friends over at FDD. About the way that this is going to play out. And I don't want to say this is not born out of a desire for more destruction or more loss of human life. It's born out of a skepticism of faith of any kind in the Iranian authorities. I do not believe they will live up to their obligations, and I don't think that we should take them at their word.
7: And if I were the Trump administration, I would get a senior administration official on the record with Mark Dubowitz to talk about the deal.
0: That is
7: what I would do, because otherwise...
0: Do that, by the way, instead of going on The View.
7: Yes. Hey, Ben Domenech, good to talk to you. Thank you for joining me, friend. A great episode of the Big Ben Podcast. The Daily Wire continues to shine. You'll see him on the Fox News channel as well. Stay tuned. Tarzana Joe is coming up next on The Hugh Hewitt Show.
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1: Welcome back, America. I'm Hugh Hewitt. It's time of the week for Tarzana Joe, the poet laureate of the Hugh Hewitt Show. Hello, Joe.
2: Hello, Hugh. You know, I thought we had reached the apex of denial a few years back when some celebrity said that they had been misquoted in their own autobiography. But we've come a long way since then. He used to be a Nazi, but now that problem solved. He's standing here to tell you that his positions have evolved. He was with them once, but since there's been a schism, now he's an adherent of progressive Nazism. She tweeted to defund police. Perhaps you all have seen it. Now her spokesman saying that she really didn't mean it. That was me a year ago. Yesterday is gone. Don't you think it's better now that we should just move on? They said, believe all women. And so we followed suit. Now they say that all isn't really absolute. Caught in spouting nonsense or supportive of some scam, they go, I might have said that, but it isn't who I am. Believe whatever you believe. No, I'm not complaining. But don't be doing you-know-what while telling me it's raining. So when the pressure's on me and I don't know what to say, I admit that I'm not perfect. But I'm closer every day. That's Politics Means Never Having to Say You're Sorry by Tarzana Joe.
1: I love that, Joe, and it will be posted at TarzanaJoe.com, I am certain,
2: it
1: correct?
2: Is. Yeah.
1: As will be the button. Is the new Tarzana Joe website completely refurbished and shined up and operating?
2: We have an all-hands meeting next Thursday for the refurbishment, the modernizing, and the glomination. So I think a couple of weeks till full future, till we go public with our
1: okay.
2: IPO.
1: In the meantime, head over to TarzanaJoe.com. It's there. Joe, I had a quick Catholic question for you. Did you see the 10-minute video on the dedication of the Cathedral of the Holy Family in Barcelona, the Gaudi Cathedral?
2: Yes.
1: What do you think?
2: Let's go there. Come on. Let's go on.
1: No, what do you think?
2: That's just overwhelming. And I love the quote by the architect. He said, it won't be built in your lifetime. He said, my client is very patient.
1: That's the drone display, I didn't know that I was going to commit to 10 minutes. But at the end, the choreography of that was better than any Super Bowl halftime show and better than the opening of the Beijing Olympics, which are the only other things I can... It was just remarkable. And at the same time, holy. Did you think it was holy?
2: Yes, because God is behind all things.
1: Well, well said. Tarzana Joe is always well said. That's why he is the poet laureate of the Hugh Hewitt Show. If you need a verse or more, many verses, go to TarzanaJoe.com and hit the button that says, I need a poem. Joe will be in touch with you, as he has been for more than two decades. I think the hardest working poet in America, and maybe the only one who gets paid, but reasonable rates apply. Thank you, Joe, and don't go anywhere. Stay tuned. I'll be right back with Dr. Larry Arnn and the Hillsdale Dialogue here on the Hugh Hewitt Show.
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1: Breaking news this hour from townhall.com. I'm Michael Harrington. Still waiting for a deal to end the Iran war. President Trump says it might be signed as early as today, but the Iranians may be dragging their feet. Although some optimistic statements were made by their foreign ministry yesterday, and the mediators, Pakistan, say the chances are increasing. Allegations of voter fraud in Los Angeles drawing sharp concern from conservatives nationwide. News correspondent Ken Lormont.
2: Videos from Skid Row show several homeless individuals claiming they were paid small amounts to vote for Mayor Karen Bass and Councilwoman Nithya Raman. The footage, now referred to the Justice Department, also follows reports of questionable voter registrations tied to shelters. Conservative critics say the claims point to potential abuse of the system that demand a full federal investigation to ensure election integrity and accountability. Ken Lorman reporting.
1: A high-level official is kidnapped in Haiti.
3: Haiti's cabinet director of the defense ministry has been kidnapped by armed men. Local media reports that James Boyard was abducted Thursday in an area of Port-au-Prince that's considered relatively safe. About 70% of the capital is controlled by a powerful gang coalition the U.S. has designated as a foreign terrorist organization. Boyard, a highly respected security expert, was given the job of rebuilding Haiti's armed forces and also serves as Inspector General of Haiti's police. It's not clear whether ransom has been requested. I'm Donna Warder.
1: Legislation in two of the nation's most populous states could force 3D printers to come equipped with technology blocking them from making guns. A first-of-its-kind law limiting three-dimensional firearm printing recently passed in New York. A similar measure is under consideration in California. Such guns can get through metal detectors. More on these stories at townhall.com.
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1: Voters in Switzerland have cast final ballots on a proposal to cap the country's population at 10 million. Early results show that voters are leaning against the proposal, 54% rejecting it. The Swiss People's Party, which is very concerned about illegal immigration, is behind the initiative. Critics argue it would be very hard to enforce. Others say it could harm sectors like healthcare and technology that require foreign labor, and there might be better ways to control the situation. Officials say a large tent collapsed during a Virginia church's 20th anniversary celebration, killing one person and injuring nearly two dozen others. A spokesman for Bedford County says heavy rain, lightning, and strong winds tore through Moneta on Friday as the East Lake Community Church was holding its outdoor service. Officials say 11 people were taken to the hospital and just as many had minor injuries that were treated on the scene by paramedics. News and analysis at townhall.com. I'm Michael Harrington. AI behemoth Anthropic has taken its latest artificial intelligence models, Fable 5 and Mythos 5, offline to comply with a directive from the Trump administration to prevent their use by foreign nationals.
5: The export controls mark the U.S. government's most significant steps to date to restrict access to the most advanced AI models. Anthropic released Fable widely this week. That model is a limited version of the even more advanced Mythos, to which the company has tightly limited access due to cybersecurity fears. In a statement, Anthropic said it disagrees with the government's handling of the matter, saying it received the directive from the U.S. government Friday afternoon, and it did not specify the national security concerns. Bernie Bennett, Washington.
1: Today is Sunday, June the 14th, and some notable people are celebrating a birthday today, and no one bigger than the President of the United States. Donald Trump is 80 years old today. Olympic speed skating gold medalist Eric Heiden is 68. More on these stories at townhall.com.
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9: Morning glory, and grace, America. I'm Hugh Hewitt. The music you hear is the music you will hear at the end of every broadcast week, the last hour of every broadcast week. For nearly a decade now, it's been the Hilltale Dialogue, where usually Dr. Larry Arner, one of his colleagues from Hilltale College, joins me to talk about the good, the true, and the lasting. And we have spent a lot of time in Churchill in the last 2 years. And right now we're in the finest hour. Their finest hour, so it's his finest hour. Is that fair to say, Larry Arner, you're the Churchill scholar. If he calls the book their finest hour, is he also calling it his finest hour?
10: Yeah, well, at the end of his life, when he, not right at the end, but said, what year would you live over again? And he replied in a flash, 1940, every time.
9: Ha! Huh.
10: So
9: let me review.
10: And you'll see, by the way, that when you read these chapters, this is hell, right?
9: I mean, oh, my God.
10: And it, he's getting creamed here.
9: It's chaos and collapse. It is death and destruction. Yeah. And if you have missed, because we took 2 weeks off, in our first hour on the finest hour, chapters 1, 2, and 3, the unprepared French army and the not yet positioned correctly British army are overwhelmed by the Germans. There was a French fleet that Churchill wanted. Churchill takes over the government. They don't really like him, but he's got to get rid of Chamberlain. De Gaulle makes a dash for the plane. He comes over to England. And Churchill's going back and forth to France in a way that no modern leader would ever go from front to capital, back to the front, back to the capital. And in the meantime, that brings us up to late May 1940. The British Expeditionary Force is retreating. And your father-in-law is among them, is he not, Dr. Arndt?
10: He is. Yeah, these two chapters four, am I got the right ones? Four and five. And you should read, people should read them with this in mind. What it is, what these chapters show is life at its most intense. That is to say, in all of our lives, we have times when a whole bunch of things go wrong at once. And sometimes when a whole bunch of things go right at once. And we think of those times when things go right at once as kind of normal. And we think of the wrong all at once as sort of a curse. Well, those are where the test is, right? And if you read these chapters, they're not very long, understanding the sweep of events that are coming. Churchill becomes prime minister on the 10th of May, 1940. And by the 28th of May, he's making the most important speech of his life, understanding that France is going to fall and that Britain is going to be alone. And they present it in one of these chapters. And so just think how fast, because on the 9th of May, when he's in the House of Commons, by the way, defending Neville Chamberlain to try to save his job and taking responsibility for what had gone wrong so far, much of it, Hitler had not attacked to the west yet. That started on the day that Churchill went to Buckingham Palace and became the prime minister. And he comes back and that's the news. They're coming. And then 18 days later, and every day filled with news of increasing disaster. And that's how he begins, right? And you know, it's devastating.
9: I want to set the stage. The Brits have sent over an expeditionary force of 338,000 Allied soldiers, 224,000 British troops, and 100,000 French are fighting with them. And they're cut off. The Brits have been cut off with their little bit of French from the rest of the French army. And how would you characterize the French leadership at this point? Churchill's just taken over, so he's new. What's the French leadership like?
10: They're frozen. Remember, this takes, the formal surrender of France is like June 16th, but we'll get there. Don't quote me on that date. But that means, you know, the fall of France took 6 weeks, you know, unbelievable. And Churchill writes, he said in a speech that's recounted in these two chapters, no one can imagine armies of this size overcoming in this time frame. It won't happen, he said. Then it did, right? Well, the French, you know, the Germans were very innovative, and they had learned what something Churchill invented, the tank, was decisive. And what they did was they got through the Ardennes Forest, which put them south and a bit east of the British and French lines, and they were up toward Belgium to the north, and they came in behind them and severed their communications. And seeing that, Churchill's account of this, and remember, we have to read this account, it's the state of knowledge at that time, and that's, you know, he wrote this in 1946, 789, right after the war. But it's mostly hasn't been corrected. It's mostly really what happened. And what happened was the French, they froze, basically. And then, you know, they in the middle of this, by the 25th of May, 15 days into the fight, they fired their commander. And then that took 3 more days. And the new commander had a better plan. But that took 3 more days to even start on it, and large parts of the French army didn't even move, right? And the British, you know, by Victor Hansen's account and Churchill's account, the British Chiefs of Staff Committee was the most effective war-making body in the world at that and through that war. They were very good. They had a lot of experience. They were led by somebody who was very purposeful and had a lot of knowledge of his own, and they could really work together. So they're figuring this out, right? And they figure out, first of all, we've got to pull back. The first idea was, I'll try to draw it with my finger, for those who can watch, you know, so let's say the French border goes like this, you know, and then the Germans are coming down here, and Paris is here. And the British can see in 2 or 3 days, we got to pull back. We got to get back closer so we can form a line, which is more or less what happened in the First World War, by the way, when they got flanked to the opposite side, to the north. We got to pull back, and they're ready to go. They want to, and they're all of their drive through these days is to try to go south and back toward Paris, right? Not toward the sea. But then the French don't move, and they're getting surrounded, and the British are about to get surrounded, and then they begin to gravitate toward the ocean. They're going home, right? And Lord Gort was the man in charge, good general, and they relieved him after this, but he did very well here because he made the decision himself, having been given some latitude, okay, we're abandoning the plan we've made with the French tardily to pull back and try to form a line so they're not behind us anymore. And we're going to go to the ocean. And we got to get there. And
9: now, there's an aspect of this that I didn't know until I read it, which is the agony of Calais. And Calais is the other port. There's the Dunkirk Beach, where Larry's father-in-law goes. And then there's Calais, which is garrisoned by the Brits. And Calais, it comes up in 1944 as a potential place to attack with the Allied invasion. And we don't. We go to Normandy instead. But Calais is garrisoned. And Churchill talks about the agony of Calais. What's he talking about, Dr. Arndt?
10: Well, it's a marvelous story. The commander there was a man named Claude Nicholson. And they're in Calais, and Calais is a big seaport. The reason in 1944 the Germans thought we were going to Calais, they were fooled into thinking that in part, but it was the natural place because it's a great port, and the British have a lot of ships, right? So they can get them off. But Calais is up the coast toward Germany from Dunkirk, which is where most of the British Expeditionary Force can get to, and some of the French. And so they need to delay the Germans at Calais sweeping down the coast. And Churchill doesn't tell the full story in this, so I'll add a detail or two. They decide that these guys have to fight to the last. And they were all killed or captured. Nicholson himself was captured, severely wounded, died in a German hospital. And Churchill sent him an order that you will not be relieved, and we admire your splendid stand.
9: Admiring a splendid stand is an understatement. It's a wonderfully moving part of their finest hour. Don't go anywhere. Dr. Larry Arndt will be right back as we continue our march through Winston Churchill's second volume of World War II memoirs, Their Finest Hour. Stay tuned to the Hugh Hewitt Show.
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0: 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Dr. Arne and I are talking about their finest hour, and we're talking about Clay and how Winston Churchill reacted to the fact that he had to give an order that many, many, many members of the British Army had to stand and fight knowing that they would lose. Dr. Arne.
1: Now, what I like about that is that Churchill was having dinner with some cabinet members and generals at Claridge's, if I remember correctly, where they were, a nearby fancy hotel. And he sat there, and he didn't eat anything. And somebody said to him, "Winston, you have to eat." And he said, "I feel physically sick." And he got up and walked home with his bodyguard. He couldn't sit there. He couldn't eat.
0: And he would.
1: Now, Nicholson was a married man. Well, you know, hang on till you're all dead. Give that order. He later gave an order on the event of invasion, a military order. And it basically said no one is required to fight on until if you're surrounded and your situation is hopeless. But don't make that judgment too fast. Here, he just told him to stay, no matter what, right? And he hated it. Well, I should say that Nicholson had a wife and child, and he never saw him again. And I should also say that probably the defense of Calais delayed the Germans for 3 days, and that meant 3 extra days to get off Dunkirk Beach. And they all got off. And my father-in-law got off on the last day. And that means that the soldiers of Calais saved the life of my father-in-law. And my father-in-law was married after that, and my wife was born after that. And that means Nicholson died for my children and grandchildren.
0: And that's pretty remarkable. That's why I wanted to tell the story.
1: Yeah.
0: It's pretty. We would not be talking today. Hillsdale College would not be Hillsdale College today. Penny wouldn't be alive. Your life would be profoundly different, and many, many billions of lives would be profoundly different. And occasionally the ultimate sacrifice has to be made by people, but you don't really know until eternity is unfolded to you on the other side of the curtain. But they didn't object. They didn't moan and complain and send letters begging back. At least they're not recorded here. Are they recorded anywhere?
1: Well, we know that the German commander made them a generous and courteous offer, and we know that they, and he asked the question at the end of his offer, "What do you hope to achieve here now?" And Nicholson replied, "My duty, sir," which is what you also must do. So that's pretty good. You know, and that, you know, that's and see, just remember the pace of all of this, right? And life can be like this. This is life at its most intense, right? And you'll notice about Churchill in here, and he's telling the story in chronological order, and he's telling it from the documents to which he was given access after the war, although he was out of power then. And he's always pushing, right? He wants to fight, you know, and he's make sure that you're doing, you know, why, he asked a question in one of his memos, why are our tanks shy of the German artillery and their tanks not shy of ours? We have a lot of artillery too, you know, and so he's pushing them to fight. And I think if you read these through, it's very good to read these chapters with attention and imagine yourself in the middle of it. What if you were in the room and being asked your advice? Because everyone will be in situations like this, just not on this grand a scale.
0: On that point, on that very point, on page 81, I'm holding it up so people can see that I marked it. I try not to mark too much, otherwise you'd mark every paragraph. In the middle of all this, on the 28th of May, 28, Roman numeral 5, he's such an elegant writer. He issues a strictly confidential memo to his cabinet. In these dark days, the Prime Minister would be grateful if all his colleagues in the government, as well as important officials, would maintain a high morale in their circles, not minimizing the gravity of events, but showing confidence in our ability and inflexible resolve to continue the war till we have broken the will of the enemy to bring all of Europe under his domination. Now, that's a remarkable thing to send in the middle of a disaster. You're not thinking up an excuse. You're not thinking up how to blame Chamberlain and the people you've been telling for 7 years this is going to happen. You're just thinking about bucking up the whole country and the West by bucking up your interior circle. So it's kind of a, we know he's a genius, but that's a genius move.
1: Oh, yeah. The reason it's plausible it isn't true that Churchill was a warmonger was that he was really good at war. His, I've said of our current president sometimes, what little I understand him, he's like my favorite kind of boxer dog. If my wife goes and gets a puppy, she gets the one that crawls up in her lap. Huh. And if I go get a puppy, I make a loud noise and see which one turns toward me. Churchill was that kind. He was ready. You know, later in the war, the spirit of that thing that you just said, later in the war, he writes to George VI, the king, the father of the recently died Elizabeth II, said, you know, might be an invasion, and if there's an invasion, you know, he didn't put this in the letter, but he was advised that they were going to take London. And he said, you might make plans to move the royal family to Canada. And the king replied to him, well, I will go with you. And Churchill said, I thought you might say that. I suggest we fight from Downing Street, not the palace. Huh. The fields of fire are better from here.
0: I didn't know that.
1: Oh, yeah.
0: All right, so in Chapter 5, it's getting dark, meaning that for whatever reason, we come back to that if you want to, Hitler stops. And there's a dispute about why he stops or whether his general stopped or he stopped. But they stop, and it gives 3 days, in addition to 3 days earned at Calais. And they hold a prayer session at Westminster Abbey. Now, we held a prayer session after 9/11 at the National Cathedral, George Bush's finest hour. We meet in the middle hour of our grief. And then he rallies the country. And he goes to this and he says, there was a short service of intercession and prayer in Westminster Abbey on May 26th, which is a marvelous place. I love going there. I go there every time in London. The English are loath to expose their feelings, but in my stall in the choir, I could feel the pent-up, passionate emotion and also the fear of the congregation, not of death or wounds or material loss, but of defeat and the final ruin of Britain. And not long thereafter follows that famous scene in the movie that you advised on with Gary Oldham, Their Finest Hour, or The Darkest Hour, when his cabinet almost mobs him when he says, we'll die. What did he say? We'll die in our gushing in our own blood or something?
1: Yeah, well, the story, he doesn't tell the story in this book, right? Ah. He does tell a little bit in the next chapter.
0: Okay, then stand by. We'll be right back. We'll hear the story from Dr. Arne and anticipate the next chapter. All things Hillsdale, hillsdale.edu. 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
0: Welcome back, America. The Hillsdale Dialogue is underway. I'm Hugh Hewitt, Dr. Larry Arnn, president of Hillsdale College. As we went to break, he was promising us the story of Winston Churchill when he is surrounded by the entire cabinet. Dr. Arnn.
1: What was going on was Halifax was the foreign minister, and he was a heck of a guy, you know, and he was one of the leading appeasers and the closest colleague of Neville Chamberlain. And Neville Chamberlain is also in the war cabinet, as is Churchill, Neville Chamberlain, Arthur Greenwood, Halifax, and come on, Larry.
0: Attlee.
1: Can't remember.
0: Attlee. Okay.
1: Tim and Attlee. Very good. Well done. Where would we be without Q? Actually, once in a while, no one saw him. So they're discussing, and Halifax is the foreign minister, and he's getting peace conference invitations from Count Grande. Do I remember that right? Who was related to Mussolini. And Mussolini's not in the war yet, but everybody knows he's close to Hitler, and he does get in the war on Hitler's side soon, saying, we will host a peace conference. And so from the 23rd to the 28th of May, he brings this up, first time on the 23rd. Should we talk with them? Should we talk to them? You know, they're, France is falling. They know that now, right? Don't know how many soldiers they can get off. They don't know that until after June the 1st. And so Churchill says, find out what they got in mind. And then the 24th, or the 26th, and the 27th, he puts them off. And Halifax begins to press, you know, well, we got to do something here, right? This could be an opportunity. Maybe they will leave us alone. And so on the 28th, And see, the thing to understand about, I said it before, about British politics is, if Chamberlain or Halifax, or Attlee for that matter, had resigned, the government probably would have fallen. And that meant that Churchill didn't have the power to make them, right? He couldn't just say no, right? And so he temporizes. He doesn't say much. People forget that this voluble Winston Churchill could be silent. And then what he did was he sent John Colville and John Peck, and there were four guys who'd been Chamberlain guys, who'd been converted to Churchill already, resenting him at the outset. And he sent them running around and got a cabinet meeting together. And that's 25 people, and they don't know all of this. They haven't heard that how bad the battle is, and they haven't heard that the Italians are making an offer to get them together with the Germans to talk. Didn't know France is going to go for sure. And so he gets them together, and he gives them a talk, and he talks for an hour, and he painted a grim situation. And this is an odd thing, because he didn't have any time, and you can read the story of these days. It's given in more detail in Martin Gilbert's big biography, by the way, which is really great reading to read about this month. He didn't have prepared remarks, which is irregular for him. But two guys there, including especially a labor minister who was a crazy leftist but loved Churchill, named Hugh Dalton, took down word for word. So we have what he said. And he said, you know, France is going to fall. We're going to be alone. We're going to try to get our army back. He said, if they come across, we have a navy, there'll be a great air battle. Air battle will be very important. If they do come across, he says, some of the towns they would take first have the names of sister towns in New England, in America. And they will see that, and perhaps they will help us. Then he says, and this is exact, I think, I've been thinking in these last few days whether it's part of my duty to open negotiations with that man. I always called him that man, or sometimes that bad man. He said, I believe if I were for a moment to consider parley or surrender, every one of you would rise up and tear me down from my place. If this island story is to end at last, let it end when each of us lies choking in his own blood on the ground. And then Churchill writes in this chapter, you know, the British cabinet is full of British people, right? Yeah, so they leap up and rush him. At the end of this dreary tale and this death bond, and they cheer and they slap him on the back. And he says he remembers no demonstration in cabinet meetings, and he'd been members of cabinet since 1906, 1905. He remembers no demonstration like that in all those years.
0: It's captured in the movies. 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
0: And that is a remarkable thing. 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
0: Welcome back, America. The Hillsdale Dialogue is underway. Dr. Larry Arden is my guest. We're back in Churchill's World War II memoirs, their finest hour. Now I got a point of personal privilege, Dr. Arden. One other thing I want to make sure we read this half hour, because it goes to this nature of the British, and then I'm going to give you 7 or 8 minutes to talk about Dunkirk. The Mosquito Armada as a whole was unsinkable. In the midst of our defeat, glory came to the island people, united and unconquerable, and the tale of the Dunkirk beaches will shine in whatever records are preserved of our affairs. So he is aware that it's just the greatest thing ever. Now, there have been movies, including one that won Academy Awards a couple of years ago, but they couldn't even capture it. They couldn't begin. 338,000 people, tens of thousands of small craft, the big ships, and he had saved just enough of the Royal Air Force to save that 338,000. They had to leave all the equipment behind, but at least there were people to man the beaches and hold Hitler back.
1: Yeah, they lost, I think Churchill says in this chapter that there are 843 ships and that they lost 250 of them. So they lost a lot, right? And they, by the way, if you want to watch a really great movie about this, it's only one third about this, but it's a really great movie. It's called Mrs. Miniver. It's a movie about the Second World War. And the story is that Mr. Miniver is not the lead character in the thing, but he takes his boat across and picks some people up. And then Mrs. Miniver stays home. And darn if she doesn't capture a shot down German airman and turn him in. You know, and then he kind of, it's a really great movie, by the way. And then he comes home and says, you know, she says, "What did you do today, dear?" And he's exhausted, you know, and been in danger all day long. And he says, "Well, I had to go out in the boat." And she says, "What did you do?" And she says, "I stayed around here."
0: So how did your father-in-law, did he come back on one of the big Navy ships, or did he come back in one of the fishing boats?
1: He came back on one of the big ships. My father-in-law was the lieutenant colonel in charge of the Lancashire Gunners. And I have a book about it. His father before him was that, too, in the First World War. And they were attached in the Second World War to the Coldstream Guards. There are five Guards regiments, and they're the crack regiments in the British Army. And so that's the reason he had such a hard war, because they were put in the worst places. It's the reason he left. And see, their artillery support for this really crack elite regiment. Uncle Teddy, my wife's uncle, who was a law partner with my wife's daddy and was in his unit and was a prisoner of war with him in Singapore under his command. Uncle Teddy and Dennis, my wife's daddy, told the most wonderful stories. And all their stories, by the way, are about other soldiers, and especially the Coldstream Guards. I didn't like that movie Dunkirk so much because it showed too many being shiftless. What Dennis and Teddy reported is the Coldstream Guards drilled every morning,
0: right,
1: shaved every morning. And, you know, lived, and they were on the beach for 4 or 5 days. And then another story he told was that in the retreat, they were in a barn looking at maps, and they were hearing shells coming, and they're artillery officers. They knew the shells were close, and then they heard one, and they thought it was going to hit the barn. And they're standing there, and they're nervous. And they're thinking, we got to jump under the table. And the Coldstream Guard guys, the officers, just keep talking like nothing's going on. And Dennis and Teddy told that story to me with great admiration for them. And I said, "What'd you do, run away?" And I said, no, we couldn't do that, you know, like that. But the truth is, it did hit the barn. It knocked the table over. And so then they all picked up the maps and put them back up and started looking at them again.
0: All right, very last question. We're running out of time. Churchill gives as much as he can know in 1947 or 6 when he's writing this book. Why did Hitler pause the tanks? Why do you think, Larry? You helped Martin Gilbert. You know this war as well as anyone. He could have killed everyone at Dunkirk, but he stopped for 3 days, or he might have killed more than he did. Why did he do that?
1: Well, that's all fog of war, right? I mean, first of all, by the time they did pause, Churchill presents evidence that came from the German general staff more than from Hitler.
0: Correct.
1: Yeah. But the truth is, they had done something unprecedented now, and of course they're at risk. And when you're winning like that, and your stuff is strewn all over the place in a way that's never happened before, by the way, then you start thinking about risk more. You've got more to lose now. And so they paused. And, you know, there's, of course, a great impulse to do that, right? Don't you, anytime, like, Churchill, he comments in this chapter, it was very difficult for him to give orders because he knew that they're up to their ears in alligators, and they're going to have to figure it out right now every minute. Well, if you're remote back in Berlin, don't you want to get control? Don't you want to, you know, we've got this thing in good order now.
0: And this is why we like talking to Dr. Arn. Very rarely do we hear about the perspective of what the German Wehrmacht is having to decide to do. And yes, even the evil man himself, that evil man, that bad man, as Churchill called Hitler. Don't go anywhere. I'll be right back with Dr. Arn on the Hillsdale Dialogue. 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I am in the Relief Factor studio. I want to remind you, it's the last hour of the week. 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
8: 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Because you know inflation is here. It's not coming. It's here. And you know gold cracked the $1,800.

0: 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Dr. Arman, we went out. We're talking about how Hitler, not sympathy for him, but an understanding of the problems that he faced.
1: And he didn't, Hitler, he lacked the imagination. The Germans did this in both world wars, by the way. They lacked the imagination to understand what would happen if all the world's forces came against them. They didn't think that was possible, especially they didn't think it was possible that we would do that. In both wars, they meant to attack the Russians, but they thought they could handle them. And they thought they could handle the French because the French were weak. And in both world wars, it was England and we that made the difference. And, you know, the Russians bore most of the brunt of the fighting in the Second World War. We killed the most Germans and suffered the most casualties. But they couldn't have done it without our distracting the Germans to the great extent. The British, for a year and a half, the British by themselves distracting the Germans without the equipment we sent them.
0: Or producing the armaments.
1: Hitler did not understand that. Hitler was, very interested in attacking North America. But that, he was building bombers to reach North America in the 1930s. And one of them was called the New York bomber. But that wasn't the immediate problem. He wanted to kick France and beat them and get vengeance for the Versailles Treaty. And then he wanted to go at Russia. And that was his plan. And he was hasty about that. He didn't understand that the extent to which Britain would be a festering wound in his side, and that's what they did for a year.
0: It would kill him.
1: Vast cost to them. Yeah.
0: Next week we will begin with Winston Churchill's most famous speech, June 4, 1940. It's at the last paragraph of Chapter 5. We'll begin next week with that, and then on to Chapter 6. 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Thank you, Adam. Thank you, Harley. Thank you, Generalissimo. I'm Hugh Hewitt. Talk to you again on the next Hugh Hewitt Show.
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7: News this hour from Town Hall, I'm Mary Rose. The Israeli military says it launched

0: strikes on Hezbollah targets in Beirut, potentially complicating efforts to finalize a deal to end the U.S.-Iran war. Smoke rose over the Lebanese capital on Sunday, and officials said 3 people were killed and 16 were wounded. The United States is now the world's top oil exporter, surpassing longtime energy giants Saudi Arabia and Russia. Correspondent John Scott reports.
1: New data shows U.S. crude and fuel exports hit about 10.5 million barrels a day in May, the third straight month leading the globe. The surge is driven by booming shale production and disruptions to Russian and Saudi supplies tied to war, sanctions, and infrastructure attacks. Analysts say it's a dramatic turnaround for a nation once heavily dependent on foreign oil. John Scott reporting.
0: Conservative analysts are pointing to rising tensions in the UK and across the West as part of a broader cultural conflict. Correspondent Ken Moorman reports.
2: The analysts point out that public anger is growing over immigration policies and what describe as elite resistance to change. According to this view, concerns about crime and social cohesion are often dismissed, fueling frustration that has in some cases erupted into unrest. Critics say unless those concerns are addressed, similar clashes could continue to escalate. Ken Lorman reporting.
0: A dozen people are dead after a plane crash in Missouri this morning. That's according to the Missouri State Highway Patrol. The crash happened shortly before 11:30 a.m. near the Butler Memorial Airport, which is about 60 miles south of Kansas City. Local media is reporting the plane was carrying a group of skydivers and everyone on board was killed. More on these stories at townhall.com.
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0: The Department of Justice has identified 15,500 pedophiles, rapists, smugglers, and traffickers that former President Biden and the Democrats let walk right into the U.S. through wide open southern border and abuse thousands of innocent children.
4: The Department of Homeland Security says many of these children report stunning sexual abuse along their journeys from foreign countries. In a stunning news conference, the head of the Department of Homeland Security, Mark Wayne Mullen, telling reporters that some of these kids report being raped 600 to 700 times. Mullen says this child trafficking nightmare, the direct result of the Biden-Harris administration, allowing the northern and southern border to be wide open for 4 years. The former Homeland Chief, Alejandro Mayorkas, repeatedly told reporters on camera, the border is closed.
0: That's SRN correspondent Laura Winters reporting. Breaking news and analysis at townhall.com. Yet another vehicle recall.
5: Ford is recalling more than 250,000 vehicles that were incorrectly repaired under a previous recall meant to fix a problem that caused the engine to stall while driving. The recall includes 255,404 Ford Focus automobiles, model years 2012 to 2018. Ford said the canister purge valve may malfunction, causing the engine to stall unexpectedly while driving, increasing the risk of crash and injury. To fix the problem, dealers will provide a powertrain software update free of charge. Keith Peters reporting.
0: Millions across the Northeast are set to get hit with a round of severe weather today. Parts of Georgia, Philadelphia, New York, and Washington, D.C. could all be impacted by damaging wind gusts and possible hail through this evening. Tornadoes also remain possible. More on these stories at townhall.com.
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11: Morning, Orient, evening, Grace America. I'm Hugh Hewitt. It's going to be quite a weekend of news, especially on the Iran-U.S. MOU front. I spent time Friday with a senior administration official getting briefed about this, as did many other journalists of the Beltway Department. More on that later. I begin, however, with John Ellis, editor-in-chief of News Items, because this weekend brings us news from across the world, including in Switzerland. John, I did not know this until you told me. Switzerland might put a cap on the number of people who can live there. Won't that just absolutely reject the EU's come one, come all rules? Oh, I think you're muted, John. Yep.
12: Excuse me.
11: There you go.
12: I think right now the population in Switzerland is 9.1 million people. There's a referendum on the ballot, the voting is on Sunday, that would cap the population at 10 million. If the population gets to 9.5 million, things tighten up a bit. Rules essentially on asylum and family reunification. If it gets to 10 million, according to this referendum, then what's called the Free Movement of Persons Agreement, which is an EU agreement and enables people to work and study and live in Switzerland, that would be broken. So it's an enormously important vote, not just for Switzerland or the people of Switzerland, but also for the EU, because it's a sort of mini breakup. It's kind of a mini Brexit, if you will. And it's a real test of, you know, European politics, essentially. So it's one to watch very closely, I think. And the good news about the Swiss is it's not California, so we'll know the results almost immediately.
11: Well, now, would the EU take immediate exception were it to pass? Do they throw down the gauntlet like they did on the Brexit negotiations if Switzerland even leans towards an EU-busting measure like this?
12: I don't think so, because I think that Switzerland is an important, you know, economic engine of the EU, although, you know, despite its small numbers, it's a very successful country. So I think, you know, Brussels would have 1,000 meetings and you and I are bored to death.
11: All right, let's go further around the world to North Korea, where Xi Jinping has gone to meet Kim Jong-un, not Kim Jong-un going to Beijing to meet Xi Jinping. That's kind of a role reversal, isn't it?
12: Well, Xi is famous for not wanting to go anywhere, right? He's a man who likes to sleep in his own bed. So the fact that he's going, you know, the leader of a major power is going to the leader of a, albeit nuclear, minor power is, you know, that's it, I think everybody was surprised by that. And the reason, of course, is that Russia has been wooing Kim, and they've been doing a lot of work together. The North Koreans have provided troops for the Ukraine war, and Russia reportedly has supplied North Korea with, quote, nuclear expertise. China, Xi, you know, the Russians and the Chinese are supposedly in sync as a kind of a, you know, a love arrangement, as it was once called. But the fact is that Xi looks upon Putin and the nation of Russia as a sort of second team player. So the fact that Putin is cozying up with Kim annoys Xi, and thus Xi has gone to North Korea to say, I think, to Kim, get with the program. You know, Russia may be your friend, but we're your next door neighbor.
11: All right, now let's come to domestic politics. You sent me a Pew Research Center self-diagnosis, and Pew does good work, mm-hmm. and they've always done good work. And they break people into 9 different categories. I took the quiz, and I ended up exactly where I would guess I would be, pragmatic and polite right. I'm not sure where you were,
12: You and
11: John.
12: Me both.
11: Well, yeah, okay,
12: no, you,
11: pragmatic.
12: You and me both.
11: So why do you like this, and why do you urge people, and I will try and post a link over on my X account. Why do you like it so much? What do you think it does that other self-diagnostic polls do?
12: I don't know that that it's all that important, but I think it's helpful in the sense that right now we have blue, red, and, you know, sort of purple, right? That's sort of how people think about politics. This is a little bit more, you know, the electorate is obviously a lot more complex than just blue, red, and purple. And this is, a good effort to say, well, what is the electorate really like? You know, when you take the quiz, which I urge people to do, it's fun. There are questions that you think, well, that's trying to put me in a category, right, that I don't really fit with. It's not perfect, but it's a more complex portrait of the electorate that I think is, you know, good. I mean, it's
11: a spectrum. It's a spectrum, yeah, and that's what I like about it, is it doesn't, you're not red or blue. It's got gentle evolutions from category to category, which would actually be a better way to think about American politics and Republican and Democrat, red, blue, and purple. However, I would like to meet some people who scored on the far left, the Bernie Sanders people. You are writing about Bernie Sanders today, as Matt Continetti did today in the Wall Street Journal. I don't know if you saw Matt's It's the Age of Sanders 2 article, in which he says, yeah, it's the age of Trump, but it's the age of Sanders, in which Sanders effectively took over the Democratic Party in ways small and unnoticed, but very, nevertheless very, very real, and not just in New Jersey congressional districts, but Senate races across the country.
12: Yeah, he stood by Graham Platner up in Maine when everybody else was running for cover. Platner blew the doors off in the Democratic primary, got more than 70% of the vote. I don't think Bernie Sanders engineered that, but he was certainly the beneficiary of the press coverage, let's put it that way. But the fact of the matter is, it's a very interesting fact about Bernie Sanders, which is Gallup does this survey of, you know, newsmakers. Do you have a favorable or unfavorable opinion of these newsmakers? And there are, you know, 12 or 14 of them. There are only two that have a net positive. One is Pope Leo, and the other is Bernie Sanders. Everybody else is negative. So he's portrayed as this, you know, cranky old left-wing guy with big mittens or whatever, but he's a force. And in the Democratic Party, he's head and shoulders above the others. I mean, if you put up Bernie Sanders in a poll, I'm not sure that in an election this would work, but in a poll, if you put Bernie Sanders up against all of the people that are running or supposedly running for the Democratic presidential nomination, he would slaughter them 2-1, now, 3-1. I mean,
11: I agree with that, but let's talk about Graham Platner a little bit. I like to think I know Maine a little bit. I've lived other places longer, California, Ohio, Virginia. But then I've lived in Maine more than I've lived in Massachusetts, Michigan, or D.C. Those are the only places I've actually lived. So I've lived in Maine a considerable bit. And I think Susan Collins is St. Susan, and that there's a silent Susan vote in November because she's made 10,000 votes in a row. She's a moderate. She votes for the state. She gets stuff done. She's on the Intel Committee with Angus King. the only state in the union that has two senators on the Intel Committee because they're both so respected and trusted. Do you really think Plattner, with his Nazi tattoo and his domestic abuse and who knows what he put on Kick, is going to beat Susan Collins?
12: I think it's possible. I think that Susan Collins has a terrific record to run on, and she has delivered more federal largesse than any legislator in the history of Maine. There's a reporter who did a survey of it, a historical review of it. It's astonishing what she's done for the state. So if she runs on that, then she should win. What's happening is that people in Maine, a lot of the voters in Maine, get the sense that the system, quote unquote, is trying to kill him. And, you know, he's become an underdog story. And every time you have an underdog story, you have to pay attention.
11: Well, the system up until now has been the Democratic Party. They're the one. Janet Mills unearthed the oppo on him first. I don't think the Republicans will find the Kick messages until conveniently September or October. Do you?
12: I think they've already started negative, and I think that's the mistake. I think if they're going to make a mistake, if you run Susan Collins as somebody who is very effective, served the state well, respected, etc., then she should win. Because in 2020, when President Trump was losing Maine by 10 points, she was winning it by 9. That's astonishing. But the underdog story is the one to watch.
11: News items from John Ellis. Begin your morning with it 6 days a week. It's invaluable. It is well worth the subscription. Find it at Substack News Items. John Ellis, just Google it. Thank you, John. I'll be right back, America, with Eli Lake. Don't go anywhere.
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11: Welcome back, America. I'm Duke Hewitt. Eli Lake is with the Free Press, and he has a great new breaking history today about one of the more annoying people in the media, Mr. Parsi, but I'm going to go right to the roller coaster Iran deal. Eli, earlier today, a senior administration official on background had a conference call with a bunch of the people who take national security seriously, and the end result of that was, for me, I was a bit more reassured. I'm very assured that the Iranian propaganda is crap, but I do believe that they believe all of the uranium, the 3.6% and the highly enriched, was at the three sites that were destroyed, and that an inspections regime will encompass Pickaxe Mountain. Not so sure about missile limits, but I heard a lot of detail, but a lot of vagueness too. What's your understanding after 1,000 reporters have been briefed today?
16: Well, I mean, I've also seen the senior official transcript. I was not on that call, but colleague sent it over to me, and I think the most important thing is that what we got from that official, who we have to be careful here, but represents, let's
11: absolutely
16: just say, the part of the administration that is more dovish, for lack of a better word, on these matters, make assurances that there would be no deliverables in terms of sanctions relief or cash to Iran until they delivered on nuclear, on proxies, and on the Strait of Hormuz. So that's important, that they're not being paid simply to negotiate, and that they're not being paid just for doing something that shouldn't have been done in the first place, which is reopening the Strait of Hormuz. So I'll put that in the somewhat reassuring category. What I'm worried about is, you know, if this turns into a long-term deal, and the phrase that was used by that senior administration official was, this will be a long-term peace for the region, you're never going to get a long-term peace if these people are in power. So if Trump can get a deal to open the strait, and again, that's not great, because the Iranians can close it whenever they want. They can say, they can threaten, and they can drive insurance up. So I still think that there needs to be some sort of military solution there. But if you can get stabilized gasoline prices and give America and its allies time to replenish our stocks of interceptors and precision munitions, which is a real issue, Q, and we've talked about on the show before, with the understanding that America, or maybe just Israel, and the United Arab Emirates will at some point finish the job, and hopefully the Iranian people will finish the job. Maybe not in a year, maybe in a year and a half, but let's keep that in mind as the ultimate thing. But we can't – having a long-term deal with these fanatics and terrorists is just – it's not going to work. So it's wishful thinking, and I worry that Trump is going to sort of grab the shiny object instead of thinking kind of in the long-term sense and strategically.
11: Okay, a couple of points from that transcript, which you've seen. The senior administration official noted, Israel, there will be a ceasefire in Lebanon, but if Hezbollah shoots it, Israel gets to shoot at Hezbollah. That's That's the whole game right there, because Israel's in place to hold the peace if they don't have those directed things. So that's a
16: right.
11: big deal for me. Number two, John Roberts.
16: Israeli forces get to stay.
11: Yeah.
16: Israel gets to stay south of Latani. Their forces remain in. Okay, that's important. All right.
11: Number two, John Roberts of Fox News he had the best question because it was the shortest. Who are you talking to? Senior administration official did not say, could not say, said we want to reserve the privacy of the people we're dealing with. That's not reassuring because we don't know who they're dealing with. But the good news is I asked about Pickack Mountain, and after a little bit of back and forth, what are you talking about? Well, the one they're digging that's so deep that our massive ordnance penetrator can't get to it. So, that's on the table. That's the four sites. There's a fourth site on the table for inspections.
16: Okay.
11: If we get inspections of the other three and Pickaxe, isn't that a big win?
16: Yes. And also, by the way, combine that big win. Never lose sight of the fact that we also destroyed so much of the program. There's
11: Correct.
16: So many of their top scientists have been killed. So the idea that they could break out, this is why you can't compare it to Obama's JCPOA, because what Obama did was legitimize a program they built illicitly and then it gave them a green light to continue to make better and more efficient centrifuges, et cetera, et cetera. What Trump did is destroy and take away the program built up under the JCPOA and before the JCPOA, and so they are much farther away from putting a warhead on a ballistic missile at this point. So it's like, I'm not saying that the nuclear issue isn't important. Of course it's important, but it's not, you can't compare it to where Obama was, because most of that program is rubble to Trump and Israel's credit at this point.
11: And senior administration official also brought up the fact that missiles are on the table. Let me ask you about the glaring. I thought the Achilles heel of JCPOA was the inspections regime, which wasn't. The Iranians just declared military bases off limits. They wouldn't let the IAEA go where there were suspected sites. Do you think we will not make the same mistake again? It's like no sanctions relief until we have IAEA people on the ground at the three bomb sites and in Pickaxe Mountain.
16: Yeah, I'm very worried about this, because if we say, all right, we're gonna halt the sanctions relief, or we're putting the sanctions back on, or we're gonna freeze the unfrozen account that you were counting on, then they'll just shoot at a tanker in the Strait of Hormuz. So they've got leverage in that respect. And that's why ultimately the way to think about this is I think it would almost be better to have a limited deal that at least kind of, has some opening of the Strait of Hormuz than to get into anything long term, because eventually the strategic interest of the world, not just America, and the region is for this regime to be over. And they were very close to, I think they were really teetering at the end of 2025. And we got to just sort of focus on that. That's what we need to come back to. So.
11: All right. So I do want to give a plug to your new Breaking History podcast with Jay Solomon on Iran's favorite Washington pundit. I don't know much about Trita Parsi. But what I now know because of your podcast is don't believe anything he said. What's he doing in the country?
16: First of all, isn't it weird that you keep getting a green card for 25 years? I mean, the point of the green card is, like, if you're going to be a permanent, like, where, you don't want to be a citizen? Or can you? Or maybe he knows he won't be allowed to be a citizen? How is that happening? So that's point number one. And point number two is when I originally did stuff on him, like more than 15 years ago, I did a big piece for the Washington Times when I was there. I couldn't find the money connection, like from the state of Iran or Iranian businesses, but I definitely found activities that Trita Parsi was engaged in, setting up meetings with Iran's ambassador to the UN at the time, Javad Zarif, and he was doing that when Javad Zarif was the foreign minister. He was with their delegation during the negotiations on the nuclear deal. So, this is a guy who then puts on another hat and he goes on, CNN or Evening News and pretends to be some sort of, academic analyst, when in fact I think he's very much part of the messaging machine for the Iranians.
11: I am persuaded he is. I don't follow him. I don't listen to him. I've always got my sources very carefully aligned on Iran. But it's a great episode of Breaking History. You and Jay did a good job. I want everyone to go and listen to it. Eli Lake, follow him on X at Eli Lake. Read him at the...
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27: And then the real reason I wanted to bring it up was this documentary is a reminder to me, someone who did not live through them, of just how bizarre the 1970s were in the United States of America. I mean, truly bizarre. The New Age, spirituality, the cultish aspects of American life in the 1970s, of course, the costumes, but also kind of the griminess of America in the 1970s. It all comes through, and it's just a fascinating. I mean, I wanted to just briefly write, what was up? What was going on? I said to my wife last night, was there something in the water in the
11: 1970s? Welcome back, America. That's Matt Continetti on the Commentary Podcast yesterday, slandering my decade. If you cut a boomer, do we not bleed? If you rip on a boomer's high school and college years, do we not reel backwards in dismay? Honestly, Matt, et tu Continetti. Don't you know any 70s people?
27: You're gonna appear on your show and argue for the normalcy of the 1970s, Hugh?
11: I have exhibit one. I came prepared. Here's a clip from a 1970 football game, the Steelers and the Browns, where you see Mean Joe Geen kicking a Browns right where it hurts, and no one gets penalized in this game. Then we have a fist. That's real football. That was wrong.
27: That
11: with
27: is
11: that.
27: Real football. I'll grant you that, and of course it's the Nixon era as well. So there was this double story happening. On one level, you had the silent majority and the new majority, and Nixon meeting Elvis, late stage Elvis, in the White House, and the real NFL football you just played on. But then you have kind of the nutso new age spirituality, the me decade, as Tom Wolfe called it. And bands like Earth, Wind, and Fire, which I love, and the new documentary about Earth, Wind, and Fire is why I went on that little rant there on the Commentary Podcast. It's an extraordinary decade, and I should say, too, Hugh, you know this book. There's a great book by David Frum called How We Got Here, The History of the 1970s, and I think that's always worth reading as well.
11: Well, there were serial killers. I'll grant you that. There were a lot of serial killers. But there was the best music. And we'll continue that conversation in segment number two. I did hear Earth, Wind, and Fire live at the Beach Ball in Carlsbad. It's the loudest room I have ever been in, Matt, because they got like 1,000 instruments in that band. But you did persuade me to go and find this documentary. Before we turn to serious subjects, what's its title again? And Barack Obama, does he narrate just the beginning or the entirety?
27: The Obamas are spokespeople. They're narrating part of the documentary, not the entirety of it, but they're among the experts quoted. The documentary is called Earth, Wind, and Fire, and then there's a more complicated subtitle, but it's appearing on HBO Max, and it's one of a series of music documentaries that are produced and directed by Questlove, the drummer. And he's a very good filmmaker. I've enjoyed all of the documentaries he's put out, including this one.
11: I'll return to that in segment three. Let's go to the big story of the weekend. A senior administration official briefed on background this morning, a few journalists who are interested in the subject in detail. And I was asked immediately afterwards by Stuart Varney, what'd you think? I said, well, I'm a bit reassured. And Stuart said, that's interesting. I said, well, yeah, it's just a bit, because there's a lot of details missing, Matt. And the roller coaster is, I guess, vertigo-inducing. What do you make of this?
27: Yeah, whiplash isn't really quite the right word to describe. We need something whiplash squared to describe what's going on with our Iran policy and this phony ceasefire. To go from Fox and Friends yesterday morning, where we were about to invade Karg Island, to just a few hours later saying that the deal was imminent, peace was at hand, was a wake-up call. And then we go from news of the deal, which, of course, reassured markets, to a very, I think, appropriate post on Truth Social by President Trump earlier today, where he said, look, the Iranians are double talkers. They're putting out propaganda. They need to get their act together. I'm still skeptical a deal will happen, Hugh. I have to tell you, I'm reserving judgment on any agreement until there is an actual agreement that everyone can read. And that's not just a question of being briefed by various sources contrasting different narratives coming from Tehran or Washington, D.C. And the reason I remain skeptical is you have two nations whose interests are fundamentally different. The interest of the Iranian regime is survival and resistance. And the interest of the United States is to open the Strait of Hormuz and to end the Iranian nuclear program. How those two interests reconcile, I can't see, and we haven't seen it happen yet.
11: Yeah, and before we can get to the trust but verify, portion, we have to read first, and then we can trust and verify. I'll talk with Matt during the break. He'll be back. More defense from Matt Continetti of his slander on the 70s. When we come back, don't go anywhere.
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6: Salvation and shake. Give me a lethal dose. I offered up my innocence. I got repaid with scorn. Come in, she said, I'll give you a shelter from.
11: Welcome back, America. I'm Hugh Hewitt. We're here to give shelter from the storm that Matt Continetti will encounter if other boomers hear his slanders on the 70s. That's Bob Dylan from Blood on the Tracks, the greatest album of the 70s, and I believe Dylan is the only rock and roller from America to be a Nobel laureate poet as well. So I just put to you, Matt Cutney, has a talent like Dylan come out of any other decade? I know the 60s claim him, but he really comes into his own with the Rolling Thunder Review in the 70s.
27: Well, that is a debatable proposition, my friend. But obviously, Bob Dylan is an American treasure, an American original. And he had some excellent albums, including Blood on the Tracks in the 1970s. 1970s was also his Christian moment,
11: yes,
27: which is very interesting and speaks to the spirituality of the 1970s. When I think of the 1970s, increasingly, I think of it as a religious explosion. This was part of that Tom Wolfe essay on the New Decade. It also had a lot to do with Jimmy Carter's ascent, coming out of nowhere and winning the 1976 presidential election. His initials, J.C. He's the self-identified evangelical Christian running for the Democratic nomination and then the presidency. It was an era of a lot of the Jesus freaks on the corners, as they were called.
11: And in the ocean with Chuck Smith.
27: Yeah, exactly. It was a religious explosion, which we had to go through a lot of turmoil, but then it gets us the moral majority and Ronald Reagan in 1980.
11: Now, there is one figure that connects still to this day, the 70s, and that is about whom you wrote in today's Wall Street Journal, the one, the only Bernie Sanders, the indestructible man. I don't know when he got into Congress. It had to be in the 70s, right?
27: I think he was elected in the 80s. I think he was still mayor of Burlington there in the 70s for a while.
11: Okay, he enters elected office. I went to Vermont for the first time.
27: Yeah, he's always
11: week.
27: Been a politician.
11: Yeah, he's always been there, and he's still there. I pointed out to John Ellis earlier today, we are in the era of Trump, but you are right. You are so on the nose in your column today. It's the age of Sanders, too. He has changed the Democratic Party in ways more profound than any other Democrat. Since Bill Clinton brought it to the middle, Bernie Sanders has taken it off the left cliff.
27: He really has. And, you know, in some ways it's different than Clinton. I mean, Clinton was still operating within kind of, you know, the 40-yard lines of American politics. Bernie Sanders has brought socialism into the American mainstream, into one of America's two major parties in a way that it never really has occurred in American history. There have been socialists before, socialist mayors, Eugene Debs, way back in the early 20th century, but not part of the actual Democratic Party, one of the oldest political party in many ways in the world. So what has he done? He's created this cadre of young people who are inspired by his message and are now entering politics from Graham Platner to Zoran Mamdani to Alexandria Ocasio-Cortez, these Democratic Socialists of America candidates winning congressional primaries in New Jersey and Pennsylvania and California. There's a civil war happening in the Democratic Party, Hugh, but we are on the verge of replacing the Democratic Party that you and I know with a Democratic Socialist Party, which is anti-Israel, borders on anti-Semitism, sometimes explicitly anti-Semitic, is socialistic and redistributive for Medicare for All, that is ending private health insurance in the United States, and that is radical in its attitudes towards this country, toward America. And as we celebrate America's 250th birthday, I think we need to identify Sanders for what he is. He's a threat to the American experiment, and that means that we have to mount a defense, an intellectual and political defense of what makes America unique. It's not socialism, that's for sure.
11: He is also wholly secular, as is this left-wing fringe. Jimmy Carter, of course, famously evangelical. Bill Clinton famously carrying his Bible. There was never a break with religious America as fundamental as this. Does the Democratic Party recover from this kind of a break with its past?
27: This is the big question of 2026, because as successful as Sanders has been in shifting the Democratic Party to the left, Sanders is not successful nationally. He never got the Democratic nomination in his two campaigns. He has not achieved mainstream legislative success, right? He's pushed the party to the left, but he hasn't gotten anything passed. And he now has these rank-and-file candidates appearing in key contests who are to the left of the median voter. And it's going to be a question. In Maine, is Graham Platner, he of the Nazi tattoo, able to defeat Susan Collins? If Sanders' candidate in Michigan, Abdul al-Sayed, wins the Michigan primary there. Is he going to beat Mike Rogers for this open seat in Michigan? The record of these socialist candidates when they actually have to face a general electorate that is not just deep blue is very poor. And so Bernie Sanders, as successful as he is in shaping his party, could actually be the reason that the Democratic Party underperforms later this year in the 2026 midterms.
11: All right, Matt Cunney, looking ahead to 2028, I wrote about this for Fox News yesterday. Vice presidents don't get to walk in unless they're Kamala Harris and Joe Biden is infirm. George H.W. Bush had to fight out Bob Dole. Walter Mondale had to fight out Gary Hart. We had Al Gore having to fight out Bill Bradley. So I actually think that Ron DeSantis, Glenn Youngkin, Brian Kemp, Mike Pompeo, maybe Senators Cruz and McCormick, maybe members of the cabinet, Rubio and Burgum, they all take a shot at J.D. Vance. Do you agree with me that it's going to be a wide-open field in 2028 on the GOP side?
27: I think that J.D. Vance begins as the front runner, for sure,
11: yes,
27: as the incumbent vice president. But he will face challengers. I don't know how many, Hugh. I don't know whether they'll be coming from the cabinet or whether they'll be coming from the Senate and from the governor's mansions. I'm probably leaning toward the latter there. But there will be a contest. The X factor, of course, is President Trump, because he wants to be the decider. His endorsement is the most powerful force in Republican politics. And so a lot is going to depend on what he says after the midterm campaign and how he reacts to when these first candidates who are outside the Trump administration declare their presidential ambitions. That is going to shape the battlefield. And I'll be watching, Hugh. Is J.D. Vance sitting next to Donald Trump at UFC, or is Marco Rubio sitting next to Trump on UFC?
11: And you should be watching the Martin Scorsese and Bob Dylan documentary this weekend. Just so you get straight on the 70s, Matt Continetti. Follow Matt at Continetti on X. Read him in the Wall Street Journal. Read his stuff at the American Enterprise Institute as well. And listen to him on the Thursday Commentary Podcast. Stay tuned. I'm Hugh Hewitt.
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0: 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Coming up, Ben Domenech of the Daily Wire and Fox News. Don't go anywhere. The Big Ben podcast was great this week. Stick around. Ben will join me next on the Hugh Hewitt Show.
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6: News this hour from Town Hall, I'm Mary Rose. President Trump says Israel's latest attack on Beirut should not have happened. It comes after the IDF said it had attacked a Hezbollah infrastructure site in Beirut today. In response to Hezbollah launching projectiles into Israel, in a post on Truth Social, President Trump said Israel has the right to defend itself against threats, but that the attack should not have happened, particularly on a special day when a peace deal with Iran is so close. Rhode Island is joining a growing list of northeastern states raising taxes on high-income earners.
7: Lawmakers approved a new millionaire's tax, boosting the state's top

0: income rate from 6% to 9% over the next 3 years. Supporters, including Democratic State Representative Teresa Tanzi, says the move targets wealthier residents to support broader public needs. But all Republican lawmakers oppose the plan, warning higher taxes and increased spending could drive top earners to lower tax states, especially across the South. John Scott reporting.
1: A European fashion brand is facing backlash after a controversial comments by its founder. Correspondent Ken Lorman reports.
2: Danish clothing executive Tobias Sloth is under fire for posting Islam as the one thing he would remove from Earth in a LinkedIn survey. The remark sparked accusations of racism and widespread outrage, putting his brand Norse Projects at risk of boycotts. Sloth has since apologized and deleted the comment, but criticism continues, highlighting how negative statements about Islam can quickly escalate into a global reputational crisis. Ken Lorman reporting.
1: A dozen people are dead after a plane crash in Missouri this morning. The crash happened shortly before 11:30 at Butler Memorial Airport outside, about 60 miles south of Kansas City.
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1: The Kennedy Center's facade has changed.
4: President Trump's name is gone from the front of the Kennedy Center in Washington, D.C., according to its executive director, and video posted online of workers shrouded behind a tarp, chipping away in the early morning hours at the giant letters. A federal judge ordering the removal after Democratic Representative Joyce Beatty, who was on the board, sued. When he returned to office, Trump ousted the institution's leadership and replaced it with a board of trustees that named him chairman. His name was then quickly added to the building. Following that, numerous acts canceled and the building was set to close for what they said were 2 years of renovations, the judge blocking that closure as well. I'm Julie Walker.
1: A recent study has found that people who use GLP-1 medication engage in less physical activity. Breaking news and analysis at townhall.com. The Big Apple finally on top of the basketball world after 53 years.
5: The New York Knicks won their first NBA championship Saturday night since 1973. The Knicks beat the Western Conference champion San Antonio Spurs at the Alamo City 94-90 in Game 5. Knicks captain and guard Jalen Brunson won the NBA Finals MVP award. Brunson led his Knicks with 45 points in this game. Brunson scored 13 straight points in the fourth quarter.
1: Correspondent Andrew Stewart reporting. Beloved movie critic and arts reporter for the Today Show, Gene Shalit, has died. He was 100 years old. Known for his wild hair, oversized handlebar mustache, and a love for puns, Shalit joined Today in 1970 and became arts editor in 1973. He was a middle-of-the-road critic known for his wit and intelligence. More on these stories at townhall.com.
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11: Morning, glory, and evening, grace, America. I'm Hugh Hewitt. Did a couple of hits on Fox today. John Roberts and I were talking after I did a segment on the Department of Justice owning up via various FOIA documents to their war on parents 5 years ago. We talked about the senior administration official call this morning. Here's that clip from John Roberts earlier this afternoon, American It Reports, cut number two.
12: All right, let me pick up on what I mentioned just a second ago. You and I and many of our colleagues were on a conference call with a senior administration official this morning regarding the memorandum of understanding with Iran. We talked and asked questions of this official for about an hour. What's your sense? Is peace at hand, or is there still a long way to go?
11: I'm still processing it, John. A couple of reactions. One, you had the best question, which was, who are you talking to? And I love the way that you phrased it, because we didn't get an answer to who are you talking to. And then I want to know, the inspection regime, which was promised, is it going to extend to everything? And I think the answer we got was yes, including Pickaxe Mountain.
12: Right.
11: And then I think the senior administration official was a little bit less comfortable talking about the 3.6% stockpile of uranium in the missiles. So I left it a bit reassured that it's not a giveaway, but a very much focused on the details when they come out.
12: You know, while we didn't get actual names from the senior administration official, that person did tell us that they were talking to the political leadership in Iran, and they were also talking to the IRGC, which I found interesting,
11: right,
12: because the IRGC has drawn such a hard line here. Maybe they're softening up a bit.
11: What I heard, too.
12: We'll see you in the days ahead, Hugh. Great to catch up with you.
11: It was a fascinating, very Beltway experience today, because the administration knows it's going to have to sell the MOU. And that tells me, number one, that it's not going to be self-evidently a great deal. It's not going to be self-evidently a bad one either, if the senior administration official is even close to being on the mark. And I expect the senior administration official is. Backgrounders aren't given to mislead. They're given to illumine. Sometimes they don't illumine as much as the journos want. But we did learn a considerable amount. And serious questions from serious people. And the pros, like John, just cut through it and get right to, okay, who are you talking to? The best questions are the shortest questions. The best questions are the shortest questions. I wish people in Congress would learn that. Earlier, right after that call, I was on Fox Business with Stuart Varney. Cut number one.
13: Gentleman on the right-hand side of the screen is a newcomer to this program. He's not been on very often before, and his name is Hugh Hewitt. Okay, Hugh, deal or no deal? How do you see things playing out with Iran?
11: Well, good morning, Stuart. I am ambivalent at this point. Senior administration official briefing this morning emphasized that Iran gets nothing until they give something. But the devil will be in the details over these 60 days of negotiations, so it's pretty hard to say, you know, thumbs up or thumbs down yet, as there's just too much uncertainty. But I do believe they'll be moving forward this weekend towards the 60-day phase that the president has talked about. At the end of that 60 days, could go back to Connecticut, could go back to a closed strait, it could go back to a blockade. But the first steps and reciprocity being stressed this morning, that's a bit reassuring.
13: Okay, a bit reassuring. Okay, can't say better than that at this point. Next one, Hugh. In your latest op-ed, you're looking ahead to 2028 and the Republican Party's successor to President Trump. You say you wouldn't be surprised by a large Republican field. Okay, in your opinion, who are the top contenders for the White House?
11: Well, thank you for reading it, Sue. I will tell you this. No vice president just gets it by acclamation unless you're Kamala Harris. And President Biden is obviously infirm, and the country knows it. Then they hand it to you. Every other sitting or past vice president who's quested for the nomination in years after a incumbent is termed out has run a challenger. Al Gore most recently and Bill Bradley, but you go back to George H.W. Bush in 88. He drew Bob Dole and Walter Mondale, drew Gary Hart. So I expect at least Governor DeSantis, if Vice President DeSantis is the front runner, I think quite obviously and broadly agreed. But I would expect
14: Governor DeSantis to get in, Governor Kemp of Georgia. I would expect former Governor Youngkin in that race, former Secretary of State and CIA Director Mike Pompeo in that race. And then there are always senators who've got ambition. So you look over there and there's Ted Cruz. Look over there and there's Dave McCormick, who's kind of a sleeper. If you were going to pick a horse in the Derby that was, you know, 30-1 odds, it would be Dave McCormick. And then there are, of course, people who will come out of left field and maybe from the cabinet. Secretary Rubio, yeah. Secretary Burgum, they've wanted to be president before. That means usually you don't lose that itch. You try again when the door is open.
13: Any of the people that you mentioned would continue the Trump legacy. They'd be continuing Trump, not his style, but his policies, right?
14: Well, yeah, the style is the key. I believe very much in what left-winger David Axelrod has described as the personality transfer test, which means we Americans tend to vote for an opposite personality, not so much as politics, when we change out an incumbent two-termer. And so President Trump, who has been very loud and very emphatic and very bold and very Trump, would be replaced by a quieter, more careful, more detail-oriented, maybe elder statesman governing type who would be much more low-key, wouldn't be holding the kind of the kind of press conferences you and I love, where we get a lot of stuff to work with, something quieter. So all of those people on those lists fit that model.
13: In the news business, we'll miss him. Hugh Hewitt, thank you very much indeed for being with us, as always. Man. We'll see you soon. Thanks, Hugh.
11: He's absolutely right. Stuart said we will miss him. We being those of us who do an hour, 2 hours, 3 hours of broadcasting a day, will miss Donald Trump, except we won't have to miss him. He's not going to go anywhere. He's just going to hold forth from Bedford or from Mar-a-Lago as a president emeritus, and Trump acolytes, Trump legatees, whoever is the Marcus Anthony to the Trump Caesar will step up, and it might be the vice president, it might be somebody else, but it's hard to figure out who it's going to be because he hadn't told us, and he might change his mind. And a lot of people who used to be with him are not with him. You know, Marjorie Taylor Greene, Ralph Norman, Bob Good, the knucklehead Congress is almost all gone. Nancy Mace, they're almost all gone from Congress now. Matt Gaetz, I don't know if he's still with him. I don't know if the president wants Matt Gaetz anywhere near him anymore. But the MAGA movement, which is not Nat Con, not Reagan Con, it's a synthesis of many kinds of center-right people, including moderate Republicans who are pragmatic but are not easily offended by New Yorker style and New Yorker language, are guys who like to take in the Knicks game and guys who break norms. You know, they're going to have a UFC fight at the White House. Now, I'm not going to watch that. Hey, generally, you know, are you going to watch that thing? I'm not a UFC guy. Are you going to watch the UFC fight?
15: I'm not really a UFC guy either. I may watch it just for a couple minutes to see what it's like. But no, I'm not going to spend a lot of time on it.
11: I was wondering if you were talking about it last night on the after show, also known as Dwayne's World, which is only available to Universe subscribers. Got to go to the HughHewitt.com and hit the 99 cents a month trial offer. I saw Lilacs in his white T-shirt and you in your blue laughing hysterically. What was that all about?
15: We were doing a Magnificent Seven, or seven stories that are kind of below the fold, if you will, of the paper, for good reason. And there was one story about a guy in Atlanta who got picked up because he was in a stolen pool cleaning truck.
11: Oh, that's not it. No, it was the lady who admitted to drinking 3 liters of vodka.
15: Oh, okay. Well, that was the number three story. That was,
11: and
15: yes.
11: Putting googly eyes on something. I couldn't believe it. I had to read it. The sound wasn't on, but I looked over and it said, woman who swallowed 3 liters of vodka. I don't even know how much that is. I don't drink.
15: Three liters of vodka is pretty much Kamala Harris's resting debate face.
11: Well, it's the... she pled guilty to sticking googly eyes.
15: Lilacs was
11: doing this, and so I think he must have loved the story when you start doing this.
15: Well, he kind of cried foul with the story, saying that it was hard for him to believe because she was also under the influence of MDMA. And what we were laughing at, this was a blue statue down in Australia that's worth, I don't know how many millions of dollars, but it was this modern art statue on the street. didn't have a face necessarily. It was just called the Blue Blob. That's what the statue was called. And she got 3 liters of vodka in her, which James was thinking, you know, that's a lot of vodka.
11: That's like a toxic level.
15: That is a lot of vodka. And so,
11: now, I want to play one at you. Here is the new Global War on Terror Memorial Design.
15: Uh-huh.
11: Harley, the picture. I don't know if he's got it.
15: Yeah, we have.
11: There it is. All right. This is the worst thing I've ever seen.
15: It looks like a James Bond villain lair.
11: Well said. That is the ugliest thing I've ever seen. That cannot be. We lost 7,000, more than 7,000 men and women dead, 50,000 wounded. Many of them have been on this show twice a year over the years, and they do not deserve the remnants of the planet Krypton crashing into Earth.
15: The designers of that looked at the designers of Barack Obama's Azkaban library and said, hold my beer.
11: Maybe. Or they might have been the woman who drank the 3 liters of vodka and the googly eyes. I'll be right back, America. Stay tuned. It's the Hugh Hewitt Show.
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11: Welcome back, America. I'm Hugh Hewitt, drawing on a song reference, a hymn reference, in Shannon Breen's brand new book, Nothing is Impossible with God. Now, you know Shannon is the hard question-asking, tough follow-up Fox News Sunday host, and is the chief legal correspondent at Fox News. But she's also the author of four previous books about her life and faith. And now this one, Nothing is Impossible with God. And I know her as the most delightful person to welcome people onto set. Shannon, I did not know, though, about your deep Christian faith until I read this book. And that may just be, you know, ships passing in the bookstore. But when did you make the decision to go public about being an evangelical?
2: Well, Hugh, thank you for having me. You know what? It's been at the center of my life for as long as I can remember. I grew up in a household that was very faith-centered. There was a time along the way in my career that I was encouraged to be less, quote, Jesus-y, less churchy. And I might have kind of tamped it down there for a little bit, not leading with that as much. But there came a point where I felt real conviction about that. Like, listen, if this really is the moral compass and the center of my life, I've got to just be organic about that, be transparent and joyful about that. And I just kind of at some point said, I'm not going to apologize for it. I'm just going to be who I am. And I'm really glad that it's connected with other people through these books and just, you know, every opportunity to share faith.
11: Well, I think that especially Nothing is Impossible with God is going to end up as the study book for thousands of book studies at tens of thousands of churches across the country. Let me also tell you, though, I had never even heard of fingerprint dystrophy until I read your intro. It's a chronic condition. You've got it under control now. How long did it take to get it under control? Because it sounds awful.
2: Yeah, it's really difficult. I lived with chronic pain for, you know, really a couple of years before I at least started to get it under control. And it took me a while to get diagnosed. And I think everybody can relate to something like that, a struggle in your life, whether it's you or someone that you love. It may be emotional pain. It may be physical pain, as it was in my case. It led to both. But it was a really, really difficult, dark place. I would say the toughest point in my life, feeling like I was surviving sometimes a minute at a time, an hour at a time, because I was living in a 10 out of 10 pain scale. And it really sharpened my faith, drew me closer to the Lord, and made me feel and experience Him in deeper ways than I had. I wouldn't choose that journey or that burden, but I could see the silver lining of it, just knowing His presence and growing and maturing in faith. And so when I finally found a doctor to diagnose me correctly, I was so thankful for that. And I always tell him he's my answer to prayer, which sometimes meets with awkward giggles. But he really was. I mean, I prayed to the Lord, if you're not going to heal me, which I understand is not always your plan, will you at least lead me to a medical professional who can help me? And within days, I found Dr. Thomas Clinch here in D.C., and he got me on the path to really being able to manage this pain and something that is, you know, genetic. I'll never get rid of it. There's no cure for it, but he's been a godsend, literally.
11: Well, what I appreciate about it, when you tell people about that, it's a mainline shot of authenticity into the book, Nothing is Impossible with God. And then you follow it up, and this is the curious George in me. You mentioned how a Netflix series had become an obsession, and you realized it wasn't good for the soul, and you had to stop watching. Was it, in fact, Succession, or was it Game of Thrones?
2: It's older than both of those. It actually predates both of them. But you know how these shows are. My goodness, they release so addictive. I remember the old days when, you know, like Dallas was a big scandalous thing that we would watch on Friday nights. And if our VCR did not tape correctly, you missed it. You couldn't go anywhere to watch it. It wasn't going to re-air. So it was like appointment television. Now you get these things released, and man, you could just binge through the whole thing. It takes real discipline. But yeah, it may sound silly to the average person out there, but you know, some of these things, they become cultural phenomenons. You want to watch it. It's very addictive. But some of these, I feel like, gosh, it's sort of soul-crushing, really despicable behavior and terrible language and all kinds of compromising evil situations. And that was one show talk about, you know, in the book that felt to me like, gosh, this is cratering my soul, not helping it. And I felt convicted. Like, it may sound silly to people, but I thought, I got to quit watching. No more binging the show.
11: No, I've had to clear my throat. I'm an evangelical Roman Catholic Presbyterian, which means I go to Mass on Saturday into the Presbyterian Church on Sunday. But I've had to clear my throat whenever I brought up certain series because people look at you like, what are you watching that for? That's pornography, like Game of Thrones, or that's just evil ambition, greed, and lust in succession. And I, well, you know, I'm pretty old. It doesn't really bother me that way. But I like that. Let's get into the specifics. The Fishing Institute and I taught Sunday school for decades. And usually kids from second grade through sixth grade wouldn't go into middle school. Not good for anyone's soul. But the, you know, making characters come alive in scripture and teaching them the story, you do that again for adults. And I want to begin with Gideon as the answer to imposter syndrome. Why don't you explain that and how he got from 33,000 guys to 23,000 guys to 10,000 guys to 300 guys with trumpets? Because you did a very fine job.
2: Well, thank you. And Gideon was really my peg for this entire book, the idea of overcoming, because we're all going to have things that we have to fight to overcome. And I think, you know, the verse for the book is John 16:33, where Jesus says, you know, you're going to have trouble in this world, but take heart because I've overcome. I think Gideon is just one of those first journeys in a story I've always latched onto, because when we meet him, he's in a dire situation. Israel is being oppressed. They're way off track. They're frightened, and he's hiding out doing his work of threshing wheat, and the angel of the Lord appears to him and addresses him as a mighty warrior, like, you're going to be the one to take us out of this bondage in the situation. And Gideon's literal reply to him, at least in the English translation, is, pardon me? Like, I'm not the guy for you. And he's very fearful, and he has good reason to be. But God walks him through, and we see his faith tested, and slowly it grows. He asks God, please reassure me that what I think you're calling me to is the real thing. He's like, I'm the least person in my family. My family's the least in my tribe. I don't know why you're calling me to this. But we do see him. He gathers this army of tens of thousands of Israelites who are willing to go into this battle with him. And God keeps honing it down, like, nope, you got too many people. And everything requires Gideon to take another step of faith until, as you said, they get down to just 300 warriors that are going to take on this entire army of oppression. And with God's help, they do it. But it requires Gideon to step forward and say, I'm trusting you. When he started out with so little faith, you know, his journey, his arc reminds us that, you know, if we too have little faith, but we can trust God and just ask him to help us with each next step, he can use ordinary people to do extraordinary things. And thank goodness he uses flawed people, because that's all of us.
11: And I'm going to continue my conversation with Shannon Bream and put it on the podcast maybe probably on Monday as well. So I'm going to post it over at my YouTube channel as well. Magnificent book. It's right here. I can't reach it. You can do anything. I want to make sure I get the title right. Nothing is impossible with God. It's wonderful. So is Relief Factor. I've got that right here. The reason I couldn't reach it is I've got something wrong with the bicep, and so I've been going to a PT person because Relief Factor won't do it. 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
1: Welcome back, America. I'm joined now by Ben Domenech, as we know, the host of the Big Ben Podcast, Fox News contributor. He is the Daily Wire opinion page editor as well. And now I know that is a CBS veteran of election night 2016. Ben, I was listening to Big Ben podcast. I did not know we shared this experience in common. I was over at NBC that night on set with James Carville and Chuck Todd, Lester Holt, Sarah, Savannah Guthrie, and Tom Brokaw all night. And I was a leper. It was like the leper colony. It was the craziest thing I've ever been involved with. It sounds like CBS was the same way. Stunned silence turning to hostility. I thought I might get thrown off the third floor.
2: Well, the defense that I will offer is that the actual non-on-air staff was actually very good at warning the anchors that, like, hey, your suppositions are not necessarily accurate. Anthony, who's the head of their polling still to this day, Solano, is somebody who, you know, came in and just kept saying, no, you can't say that. No, we're not going to, we're not going to probably call that state right away. We're not going to probably, be, it's like cautioning all the anchors who were just champing at the bit to get this thing over with. I don't know if they had reservations for, dinner or something like that, or they wanted them to, make it to the Javits Center, but it's the sort of thing that it was just a very jarring experience. There's one thing, I mean, the thing that I still remember the most is coming out at 2 a.m., I may get the time wrong, 2 a.m., 3 a.m., and they have the black car waiting for me, and there's a guy who's waiting to drive me home back to my then-fiancé's apartment in Tribeca, and I get in the car, and I said, wow, that was an incredible night. And I said, what do you think about the new president-elect? And the guy who was driving it says, oh, he will make America great. And a deep Eastern European accent. I was just like, okay, all right.
1: Okay. Wow. I'm going to see and raise you, Ben. I'm going to see and raise you. The next morning I left NBC at 3 a.m. I had a 6 a.m. shift for my own radio show. At 9 a.m. I leave. I'm down in Lower Broadway. And I am accosted for the first time in my life by a young, angry white guy yelling at me, you did this, you did this. I didn't do anything. I didn't even vote in California.
2: What are you talking about? Oh, my gosh.
1: It was a wild reaction across the country.
2: I will say something, I still wish I had paused or had the presence of mind at 3 a.m. to pause and take a picture of this. The route back to my then fiance future wife's apartment took me by the Javits Center, which of course I don't know.
1: Was Ben Rhodes outside crying?
2: Catch Ben Rhodes outside crying. But if I had had my phone at the ready, I would have loved to sort of have it up and to have a video.
1: Well, the Kennedy Center,
2: incredible night. So
1: the Kennedy School at Harvard and the Institute of Politics will often do the post-mortem, where they bring in the consultants. I think they ought to bring in all the people who are on the air in 2016, because that was the wildest night, and I've been doing this since 1989.
2: That's a phenomenal suggestion, and I think that we would all have stories and
1: perspectives
2: on it. And one of the things that was really, that I appreciated, I didn't get to interact with, Peggy Noonan all that much. I was on with her pretty regularly at Face the Nation. She was obviously a Trump skeptic in terms of his appeal. But as the night went on, it was sort of interesting because it was like the two of us, I was basically the first right person that they had, and she was sort of saying, no, you should listen to him. He's kind of warning you on this. And it was funny because we both had the same reaction to this, which was that, of course, Donald Trump was as surprised as the rest of us.
1: Yeah.
2: As a result, that this was not something that he anticipated. I still believe that to this day. I don't know if he will I don't know if he would ever admit that. I still believe it. And I think it was just something that, quite frankly, was an indication of how much of a true outsider he was in that moment. And
1: did you do one of the pre-election shows? Because we had Kellyanne on. Chuck and I were talking to Kellyanne before the election, and she didn't sound happy. I mean, I took from her the cue.
2: No, I was, in fact, I actually felt like I was kind of an outlier saying, well, there's actually, you know, there's a path for him. You know, if you look at, if you dig down into these things, there, and I wasn't necessarily, and I was, I don't want to, you know, sort of pump myself up too much. I was not declaring that he was going to win. It was more just like, this is far more, this is far closer than people are willing to admit. And that, you know, put you on an outlier. And the idea that, that was even something that was conceivable was something that the New York staff rejected. And to be quite honest, those same people are the same people that are being cleared out right now.
1: Oh, that's what you explained on the Big Ben podcast. And that's why people should listen to it. I'm going to talk with Ben about the Knicks and the world wrestling that is the NBA during the break. And then we're going to come back and talk about Mark Wayne Mullen and the amazing interview Ben did with him this week. Don't go anywhere. I'm Hugh Hewitt.
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1: Welcome back, America. I'm Hugh Hewitt. You got to listen to the Big Weekend Pod because Ben Domenech, NBA conspiracist, has kind of walked back from the conspiracy edge. he thinks the Spurs are, he thinks the Knicks are going to win in five. I think they're going to win in six because the NBA wants that sixth game. I worry about the city of New York burning down. I'll finish that question. You know, the five guys got trashed. What do you think, Ben? It says Gotham survived.
2: I don't think they want more images of Knicks fans punching his first fans in the face. I also don't think they want more incidents of contentious relationships with Zoran Mamdani of canceling watch parties and having the backlash of that. I think they just want this thing to be over, and they want it to be kind of an early lesson for the, you know, generational player who is Wemby and who is going to, you know, look, maybe he needs to just go into another park and draw some more images of statues that are there. And
1: then, well, LeBron had to lose a couple. LeBron had to go to the finals a couple of times before he won. So you're right. All right, now I want to get to your Mark Wayne Mullen. Secretary Mullen was on with Ben Domenech on the Big Ben podcast. Boy, he's a good communicator. I mean, just in it. And then I saw him the next day at the DOJ presser after he had previewed it with you. 300,000 kids missing in the United States. I think he is genuinely scandalized by this, Ben. Did that come through?
2: Yes, and he's also one of these people. I mean, you always hear this from politicians of like, I didn't choose a career in politics. I'm not. I mean, it was one of the questions. It was one of the first questions I asked about. You know, you get to be a U.S. senator. You're one of 100. You know, you could be that for the rest of your life from Oklahoma. You're popular enough to just hold that seat as long as you want. Why do you go to this other job? And he said, you know, because he thinks it's important, but also because he didn't plan to be a lifetime politician. I believe all of that. There's another thing that was interesting about this to me. He, you know, his communication approach, he is somebody who understands that you have to cut through a lot of the BS that the legacy media puts up. And the only way to do that is to put the numbers in front of them and to force them to deal with it. When it came to the DOJ press conference that you're referencing, and I would encourage everybody to watch it, I just think it's a jarring thing to learn. I mean, he said it was criminal. I'm inclined to
1: agree
2: with
1: him. Very disturbing.
2: Regarding the approach that the Biden administration used that let so many of these migrant children into situations where they were not just physically abused, they were not just emotionally abused, they were sexually abused. And I mean, in this situation, can anyone in that administration, can anyone associated with, this is one of the rare reasons why I disagreed with my friend Mike Gallagher at the time about whether Alejandro Mayorkas should be impeached. And I said, there are rare examples where a cabinet secretary is actually working at odds, not just with, you know, the law, but with the United States of America. If there is not a cabinet secretary who should be impeached, is it not him? We disagreed about that. He, since I think, has come a little bit more in my direction because we've learned more about what happened under his watch. But look, it's absolutely abhorrent, and I'm so glad that the president chose to put him in this position, because I think that he's someone who firmly believes that they can achieve something better, that they can do as best as they can to make things right. But there's also a need for a count. Democrats are going to try to dodge it. The people who are in charge of it are going to try to dodge it. This should be a career-ending moment for anyone who had any authority over anything that went on in this situation. I hope that it is.
1: You know, a former religion reporter at the L.A. Times, Bill Abdel, frequent guest on this show in the years he was working for the L.A. Times, would always talk to me about the struggle within the Times about the details you ought to post about the Catholic child abuse sex scandal. And ought you not to be graphic in order to deliver the news? And I think they're struggling with that as well on this scandal, because 300,000 is still a big number. That's 450,000 children, unaccompanied minor. They've recovered 150,000 of them. 300,000 of them are missing, many believed to be in labor trafficking, others to be in sex trafficking. But they don't tell you the detail. That's a little sanitized. What do you think, Ben, about being more graphic, more specific about what has happened to these children?
2: Hugh, are you a fan of the movie Sicario?
1: Oh, no, I can't watch that. No, God, no.
2: I'm just telling you, there is an absolute need to be graphic about the degree to which these things go on. And that is something that I've learned covering the border in the past, you know, from Eagle Pass and going on both sides of it. I think that, you know, Bill Malugin has seen things that he will not text, that he will not tweet out, that he will not talk about on the Fox network, because it would be the kind of things that would raise everyone's blood pressure to a degree that it was unacceptable, but it is the truth. And that is what we know about the way that these cartels work. They, when we say they are human traffickers, I think people don't understand what we actually mean.
1: Right.
2: And
1: that's what I mean. Well, maybe we'll both follow up with Mullen and do that. It makes my stomach clench. But
2: I encourage you to do it. I think he's one of the best communicators on the right today, and there's a reason why he was put in that position, because he has to deal with things that are, that would, you know, they make your blood run cold. You don't want to have to look at it, but you have to look at it because it's real and it exists.
1: Okay, final question, Ben. I want you to channel your inner John McCain. I don't know if you've been on one of the briefing calls today with a senior administration official. I was. I've already told my take on the emerging MOU. What's yours?
2: I'm very hesitant about this, Hugh. I'm worried about this. I don't trust the Iranians. I understand that there is a degree of buy-in here that might be higher than what has previously been discussed, but I share a lot of the concerns with the folks over at our friends over at FDD about the way that this is going to play out. This is not born out of a desire for more destruction or more loss of human life. It's born out of a skepticism of faith of any kind in the Iranian authorities. I do not believe they will live up to their obligations, and I don't think that we should take them at their word.
1: And if I were the Trump administration, I would get a senior administration official on the record with Mark Dubowitz to talk about the deal.
2: I agree.
1: That is what I would do, because otherwise...
2: Do that, by the way, instead of going on The View.
1: Yes. Hey, Ben Domenech, good to talk to you. Thank you for joining me for a great episode of the Big Ben Podcast. The Daily Wire continues to shine. You'll see him on the Fox News channel as well. Stay tuned. Tarzana Joe is coming up next on The Hugh Hewitt Show.
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5: 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I'm Hugh Hewitt. It's time of the week for Tarzana Joe, the poet laureate of the Hugh Hewitt Show. Hello, Joe.
8: Hello, Hugh. You know, I thought we had reached the apex of denial a few years ago.

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1: Correct? Is.
0: As will be the button. Is the new Tarzana Joe website completely refurbished and shined up and operating?
2: We have a an all hands meeting next Thursday for the refurbishment, the modernizing, and the glomination. So I think a couple of weeks till full future, till we go public with our IPO.
0: In the meantime, head over to TarzanaJoe.com. It's there. Joe, I had a quick Catholic question for you. Did you see the 10-minute video on the dedication of the Cathedral of the Holy Family in Barcelona, the Gaudi Cathedral?
2: Yes.
0: What do you think?
2: Let's go there. Come on. Let's go.
0: Now, what do you think?
2: That's just overwhelming. And I love the quote by the architect. He said, "It won't be built in your lifetime." He said, "My client is very patient."
0: The drone display, I didn't know that I was going to commit to 10 minutes. But at the end, the choreography of that was better than any Super Bowl halftime show and better than the opening of the Beijing Olympics, which are the only other things I can. It was just remarkable. And at the same time, holy. Did you think it was holy?
2: Yes, because God is behind all things.
0: Well said. Tarzana Joe is always well said. That's why he is the poet laureate of the Hugh Hewitt Show. If you need a verse or more, many verses, go to TarzanaJoe.com and hit the button that says I need a poem. Joe will be in touch with you, as he has been for more than two decades. I think the hardest working poet in America, and maybe the only one who gets paid, but reasonable rates apply. Thank you, Joe, and don't go anywhere. Stay tuned. I'll be right back with Dr. Larry Arnn and the Hillsdale Dialogue here on the Hugh Hewitt Show.
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6: Hour from Town Hall, I'm Mary Rose. President Trump says Israel's latest attack on Beirut should not have happened. He said it had attacked a Hezbollah infrastructure site in Beirut today in response to Hezbollah launching projectiles into Israel. And a deadly plane crash has happened in Missouri.
7: 12 people were killed when a plane crashed near the Butler Memorial Airport. Butler is roughly 65 miles south of Kansas City. Missouri Highway Patrol Sergeant Justin Ewing said the plane was taking people up to skydive. Emergency responders got a call that a plane was down and engulfed in fire just before noon Sunday. Teams from the National Transportation Safety Board and Federal Aviation Administration will investigate, according to the Missouri State Patrol. John Scott reporting.
6: Wisconsin Senator Republican Ron Johnson says he has conducted an investigation that demonstrates there was a massive FDA and CDC cover-up regarding the safety of COVID vaccines on children.
8: So the reason they need sophisticated algorithms is because, in general, you're looking for small signals and a bunch of data. On average, since VAERS began, they report about 280 deaths per year associated with some kind of vaccine, anaphylactic shock or whatever. So they have to have sophisticated

0: algorithms, is there something else going on here? Well, with the advent of the COVID injections, we went from an average of 280 deaths per year reported, 21,000 deaths were reported on VAERS associated with the COVID injection. Now, I didn't need a sophisticated algorithm to say that's the safety signal screaming at you.
1: He spoke to the Salem Radio Network. And the U.S. Army is celebrating its 251st birthday on this Flag Day. Senior Army officials took part in a wreath-laying ceremony at Arlington National Cemetery this morning. More on these stories at townhall.com.
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1: There is an outbreak of infant botulism in multi-states.
3: Nara Organics is recalling its organic baby formula after a multi-state outbreak of infant botulism. The product is sold nationwide in Target stores and online. Federal authorities say three babies became ill in April and May in California, Pennsylvania, and Washington after ingesting Nara Organics whole milk organic powdered infant formula. The Food and Drug Administration says the children were hospitalized and given FDA-approved treatment for infant botulism. Infant botulism is rare, but serious. It's caused by bacteria that produce a toxin in the gut. I'm Donna Water.
1: New York City will honor the Knicks, the new NBA champions, with a ticker tape parade. Mayor Zohran Mamdani made the announcement on X late Saturday night after the comeback. Knicks shot past the Spurs 94-90. Breaking news, townhall.com. A former member of the NBC Today Show team has passed away.
4: His family says longtime NBC Today Show movie critic Gene Shalit has died. He was 100. Shalit was known for his puffy hair, oversized handlebar mustache, and he loved puns. He started out on the Today Show in 1970 and left in 2010. Longtime producer Guy Ludwig says Gene Shalit amused you. He enlightened and amused whatever subject he was on. His family said Gene Shalit passed away peacefully after 100 years of an amazing life. I'm Ed Donahue.
1: Elon Musk, the world's richest man and now first ever trillionaire, controls a lot of different businesses. 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
9: Morning glory and evening grace, America. I'm Hugh Hewitt. The music you hear is the music you will hear at the end of every broadcast week, the last hour of every broadcast week. For nearly a decade now, it's been the Hillsdale Dialogue, where usually Dr. Larry Arner, one of his colleagues from Hillsdale College, joins me to talk about the good, the true, and the lasting. And we have spent a lot of time in Churchill in the last 2 years. And right now we're in the finest hour, their finest hour, so it's his finest hour. Is that fair to say, Larry Arne, you're the Churchill scholar. If he calls the book their finest hour, is he also calling it his finest hour?
10: Yeah, well, at the end of his life, when he said, what year would you live over again? And he replied in a flash, 1940, every time.
9: Ha! Huh.
10: So
9: let me review.
10: You'll see, by the way, that when you read these chapters, this is hell, right?
9: Oh, my gosh.
10: And, he's getting creamed here.
9: It's chaos and collapse. It is death and destruction. Yeah. And if you have missed, because we took 2 weeks off, in our first hour on the finest hour, chapters 1, 2, and 3, the unprepared French army and the not yet positioned correctly British army are overwhelmed by the Germans. There was a French fleet that Churchill wanted. Churchill takes over the government. They don't really like him, but he's got to get rid of Chamberlain. De Gaulle makes a dash for the plane. He comes over to England, and Churchill's going back and forth to France in a way that no modern leader would ever go from front to capital, back to the front, back to the capital. And in the meantime, that brings us up to late May 1940, the British Expeditionary Force is retreating, and your father-in-law is among them, is he not, Dr. Arne?
10: He is. Yeah. These two chapters, chapters 4, if I got the right ones, 4,
9: yeah,
10: and
9: 4
10: five,
9: and 5.
10: And you should read, people should read them with this in mind. What it is, what these chapters show is life at its most intense. That is to say, in all of our lives, you know, we have times when a whole bunch of things go wrong at once. And sometimes when a whole bunch of things go right at once. And we think of those times when things go right at once as kind of normal. And we think of the wrong all at once as sort of a curse. Well, those are where the test is, right? And if you read these chapters, they're not very long. Understanding the sweep of events that are coming. Churchill becomes prime minister on the 10th of May, 1940. And by the 28th of May, he's making the most important speech of his life, understanding that France is going to fall and that Britain is going to be alone. And they present it in one of these chapters. And so just think how fast, because on the 9th of May, when he's in the House of Commons, by the way, defending Neville Chamberlain to try to save his job and taking responsibility for what had gone wrong so far, much of it, Hitler had not attacked to the west yet. That started on the day that Churchill went to Buckingham Palace and became the prime minister. And he comes back and that's the news. They're coming. And then 18 days later, and every day filled with news of increasing disaster. And that's how he begins, right? And you know, it's devastating.
9: I want to set the stage. The Brits have sent over an expeditionary force of 338,000 Allied soldiers, 224,000 British troops and 100,000 French are fighting with them. And they're cut off. The Brits have been cut off with their little bit of French from the rest of the French army. And how would you characterize the French leadership at this point? Churchill's just taken over, so he's new. What's the French leadership like?
10: They're frozen. Remember, this takes, the formal surrender of France is like June 16th, but we'll get there. Don't quote me on that date. But that means, the fall of France took 6 weeks, unbelievable. And Churchill writes, he said in a speech that's recounted in these two chapters, no one can imagine armies of this size overcoming in this time frame. It won't happen, he said. Then it did, right? Well, the French, the Germans were very innovative, and they had learned something Churchill invented. The tank was decisive. And what they did was they got through the Ardennes forest, which put them south and a bit east of the British and French lines, and they were up toward Belgium to the north, and they came in behind them and severed their communications. And seeing that, Churchill's account of this, and remember, we have to read this account, it's the state of knowledge at that time, and that's, he wrote this in 1946, 1789, right after the war. But it's mostly hasn't been corrected. It's mostly really what happened. And what happened was the French, they froze, basically. And then, they, in the middle of this, by the 25th of May, 15 days into the fight, they fired their commander. And then that took 3 more days. And the new commander had a better plan. But that took 3 more days to even start on it, and large parts of the French army didn't even move, right? And the British, by Victor Hansen's account and Churchill's account, the British Chiefs of Staff Committee was the most effective war-making body in the world through that war. They were very good. They had a lot of experience. They were led by somebody who was very purposeful and had a lot of knowledge of his own, and they could really work together. So they're figuring this out, right? And they figure out, first of all, we've got to pull back. The first idea was, I'll try to draw it with my finger, for those who can watch, so let's say the French border goes like this, and then the Germans are coming down here, and Paris is here. And the British can see in 2 or 3 days, we got to pull back. We got to get back closer so we can form a line, which is more or less what happened in the First World War, by the way, when they got flanked to the opposite side, to the north. We got to pull back, and they're ready to go. They want to, and they're all of their drive through these days is to try to go south and back toward Paris, right? Not toward the sea. But then the French don't move, and they're getting surrounded, and the British are about to get surrounded, and then they begin to gravitate toward the ocean. They're going home, right? And Lord Gort was the man in charge, good general, and he they relieved him after this, but he did very well here because he made the decision himself, having been given some latitude. Okay, we're abandoning the plan we've made with the French tardily to pull back and try to form a line so they're not behind us anymore. And we're going to go to the ocean. And we got to get there. And
9: now, there's an aspect of this that I didn't know until I read it, which is the agony of Calais. And Calais is the other port. There's the Dunkirk beach where Larry's father-in-law goes. And then there's Calais, which is garrisoned by the Brits, and Calais, it comes up in 1944 as a potential place to attack with the Allied invasion, and we go to Normandy instead, but Calais is garrisoned, and Churchill talks about the agony of Calais. What's he talking about, Dr. Arndt?
10: Well, it's a marvelous story. The commander there was a man named Claude Nicholson, and they're in Calais, and Calais is a big seaport. The reason in 1944 the Germans thought we were going to Calais, they were fooled into thinking that in part, but it was the natural place because it's a great port, and the British have a lot of ships, right? So they can get them off. But Calais is up the coast toward Germany from Dunkirk, which is where most of the British Expeditionary Force can get to, and some of the French. And so they need to delay the Germans at Calais sweeping down the coast. And Churchill doesn't tell the full story in this, so I'll add a detail or two. They decide that these guys have to fight to the last. And they were all killed or captured. Nicholson himself was captured, severely wounded, died in a German hospital. And Churchill sent him an order that you will not be relieved, and we admire your splendid stand.
9: Admiring a splendid stand is an understatement. It's a wonderfully moving part of their finest hour. Don't go anywhere. Dr. Larry Arnn will be right back as we continue our march through Winston Churchill's second volume, his World War II memoirs, Their Finest Hour. Stay tuned to The Hugh Hewitt Show.
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0: 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Dr. Arne and I are talking about their finest hour, and we're talking about Clay and how Winston Churchill reacted to the fact that he had to give an order that many, many, many members of the British Army had to stand and fight knowing that they would lose. Dr. Arne.
1: Now, what I like about that is that Churchill was having dinner with some cabinet members and generals at Claridge's, if I remember correctly, where they were, a nearby fancy hotel. And he sat there, and he didn't eat anything. And somebody said to him, "Winston, you have to eat." And he said, "I feel physically sick." And he got up and walked home with his bodyguard. He couldn't sit there. He couldn't eat.
0: And you would.
1: Now, Nicholson was a married man. Well, you know, hang on till you're all dead. Give that order. He later gave an order on the event of invasion, a military order. And it basically said no one is required to fight on until if the situation, if you're surrounded and your situation is hopeless. But don't make that judgment too fast. Here, he just told him to stay, no matter what, right? And he hated it. Well, I should say that Nicholson had a wife and child, and he never saw him again. And I should also say that probably the defense of Calais delayed the Germans for 3 days, and that meant 3 extra days to get off Dunkirk Beach. And they all got off, and my father-in-law got off on the last day. And that means that the soldiers of Calais saved the life of my father-in-law. And my father-in-law was married after that, and my wife was born after that. And that means Nicholson died for my children and grandchildren. And
0: that's pretty remarkable. That's why I wanted to tell this story.
1: Yeah.
0: It's pretty. We would not be talking today. Hillsdale College would not be Hillsdale College today. Penny wouldn't be alive. Your life would be profoundly different, and many, many billions of lives would be profoundly different. And occasionally the ultimate sacrifice has to be made by people, but you don't really know until eternity is unfolded to you on the other side of the curtain. But they didn't object. They didn't moan and complain and send letters begging back. At least they're not recorded here. Are they recorded anywhere?
1: Well, we know that the German commander made them a generous and courteous offer, and we know that they, and he asked the question at the end of his offer, "What do you hope to achieve here now?" And Nicholson replied, "My duty, sir, which is what you also must do." So that's pretty good. You know, and that, you know, that's and see, just remember the pace of all of this, right? And life can be like this. This is life at its most intense, right? And you'll notice about Churchill in here, and he's telling the story in chronological order, and he's telling it from the documents to which he was given access after the war, although he was out of power then. And he's always pushing, right? He wants to fight, you know, and he's make sure that you're doing, you know, why, he asked a question in one of his memos, why are our tanks shy of the German artillery and their tanks not shy of ours? We have a lot of artillery too, you know, and so he's pushing them to fight. And I think if you read these through, it's very good to read these chapters with attention and imagine yourself in the middle of it. What if you were in the room and being asked your advice? Because everyone will be in situations like this, just not on this grand a scale.
0: On that point, on that very point, on page 81, I'm holding it up so people can see that I marked it. I try not to mark too much, otherwise you'd mark every paragraph. In the middle of all this, on the 28th of May, 28, Roman numeral 5, he's such an elegant writer, he issues a strictly confidential memo to his cabinet. In these dark days, the Prime Minister would be grateful if all his colleagues in the government, as well as important officials, would maintain a high morale in their circles, not minimizing the gravity of events, but showing confidence in our ability and inflexible resolve to continue the war till we have broken the will of the enemy to bring all of Europe under his domination. Now, that's a remarkable thing to send in the middle of a disaster. You're not thinking up an excuse. You're not thinking up how to blame Chamberlain and the people you've been telling for 7 years this is going to happen. You're just thinking about bucking up the whole country and the West by bucking up your interior circle. So it's kind of a, we know he's a genius, but that's a genius move.
1: Oh, yeah. The reason it's plausible, it isn't true, that Churchill was a warmonger was that he was really good at war. His, I've said of our current president sometimes, well, what little I understand him, he's like my favorite kind of boxer dog. If my wife goes and gets a puppy, she gets the one that crawls up in her lap. Huh. And if I go get a puppy, I make a loud noise and see which one turns toward me. Churchill was that kind. He was ready. You know, later in the war, the spirit of that thing that you just said, later in the war, he writes to George VI, the king, the father of the recently died Elizabeth II, said, you know, might be an invasion, and if there's an invasion, you know, he didn't put this in the letter, but he was advised that they were going to take London. And he said, you might make plans to move the royal family to Canada. And the king replied to him, well, I will go with you. And Churchill said, I thought you might say that. I suggest we fight from Downing Street, not the palace. Huh. The fields of fire are better from here.
0: I didn't know that.
1: Oh, yeah.
0: All right, so in Chapter 5, it's getting dark, meaning that for whatever reason, we come back to that if you want to, Hitler stops, and there's a dispute about why he stops or whether his generals stop or he stopped, but they stop, and it gives 3 days, in addition to 3 days earned at Calais, and they hold a prayer session at Westminster Abbey. Now, we held a prayer session after 9/11 at the National Cathedral, George Bush's finest hour. We meet in the middle hour of our grief, and then he rallies the country. And he goes to this, and he says, there was a short service of intercession and prayer in Westminster Abbey on May 26th, which is a marvelous place. I love going there. I go there every time in London. The English are loath to expose their feelings, but in my stall in the choir, I could feel the pent-up, passionate emotion and also the fear of the congregation, not of death or wounds or material loss, but of defeat and the final ruin of Britain. And not long thereafter follows that famous scene in the movie that you advised on with Gary Oldman, Their Finest Hour, or The Darkest Hour, when his cabinet almost mobs him when he says, we'll die. What did he say? We'll die in our gushing in our own blood or something?
1: Yeah, well, the story, he doesn't tell the story in this book, right? Ah. He does tell a little bit of it in the next chapter.
0: Okay, then stand by. We'll be right back. We'll hear the story from Dr. Arne and anticipate in the next chapter. All things Hillsdale at hillsdale.edu. Stay tuned to the Easy Jewish Show.
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0: Welcome back, America. The Hillsdale Dialogue is underway. I'm Hugh Hewitt, Dr. Larry Arnn, president of Hillsdale College. As we went to break, he was promising us the story of Winston Churchill when he is surrounded by the entire cabinet. Dr. Arnn.
1: What was going on was Halifax was the foreign minister, and he was a heck of a guy, you know, and he was one of the leading appeasers and the closest colleague of Neville Chamberlain. And Neville Chamberlain is also in the war cabinet, as is Churchill, Neville Chamberlain, Arthur Greenwood, Halifax, and come on, Larry.
0: Attlee.
1: Can't remember.
0: Attlee. Okay.
1: Tim and Attlee. Very good. Well done. Where would we be without Hugh? Actually, once in a while, knowing some. So they're discussing, and Halifax is the foreign minister, and he's getting peace conference invitations from Count Grande. Do I remember that right? Who was related to Mussolini, and Mussolini's not in the war yet, but everybody knows he's close to Hitler, and he does get in the war on Hitler's side soon, saying, we will host a peace conference. And so from the 23rd to the 28th of May, he brings this up, first time on the 23rd. Should we talk with them? Should we talk to, you know, and they're, France is falling. They know that now, right? Don't know how many soldiers they can get off. They don't know that until after June the 1st. And so Churchill says, find out what they got in mind. And then the 24th, or the 26th, and the 27th, he puts them off. And Halifax begins to press, you know, well, we got to do something here, right? This could be an opportunity. Maybe they will leave us alone. And so on the 28th, And see, the thing to understand about, I said it before, about British politics is, if Chamberlain or Halifax, or Attlee for that matter, had resigned, the government probably would have fallen. And that meant that Churchill didn't have the power to make them, right? He couldn't just say no, right? And so he temporizes. He doesn't say much. People forget that this voluble Winston Churchill could be silent. And then what he did was he sent John Colville and John Peck, and there were four guys who'd been Chamberlain guys, who'd been converted to Churchill already, resenting him at the outset. And he sent them running around and got a cabinet meeting together. And that's 25 people, and they don't know all this. They haven't heard how bad the battle is, and they haven't heard that the Italians are making an offer to get them together with the Germans to talk. Didn't know France was going to go for sure. And so he gets them together, and he gives them a talk, and he talks for an hour, and he painted a grim situation. And this is an odd thing because he didn't have any time, and you can read the story of these days. It's given in more detail in Martin Gilbert's big biography, by the way, which is really great reading to read about this month. He didn't have prepared remarks, which is irregular for him. But two guys there, including especially a labor minister who was a crazy leftist but loved Churchill, named Hugh Dalton, took down word for word. So we have what he said. And he said, you know, France is going to fall. We're going to be alone. We're going to try to get our army back. He said, if they come across, you have a navy, there'll be a great air battle. Air battle will be very important. If they do come across, he says, some of the towns they would take first have the names of sister towns in New England, in America. And they will see that, and perhaps they will help us. Then he says, and this is exact, I think, I've been thinking in these last few days whether it's part of my duty to open negotiations with that man. I always called him that man, or sometimes that bad man. He said, I believe if I were for a moment to consider parley or surrender, every one of you would rise up and tear me down from my place. If this island story is to end at last, let it end when each of us lies choking in his own blood on the ground. And then Churchill writes in this chapter, you know, the British cabinet is full of British people, right? Yeah, so they leap up and rush him. At the end of this dreary tale, and this death bond, and they cheer, and they slap him on the back. And he says he remembers no demonstration in cabinet meetings, and he'd been members of cabinet since 1906, 1905. He remembers no demonstration like that in all those years.
0: It's captured in the movies. It's really wonderfully done by Oldham in their darkest hour.
1: Oh, yeah.
0: And that is a remarkable thing. 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
0: Welcome back, America. The Hilldale Dialogue is underway. Dr. Larry Arnn is my guest. We're back in Churchill's World War II memoirs, their finest hour. Now I got a point of personal privilege, Dr. Arnn. One other thing I want to make sure we read this half hour, because it goes to this nature of the British, and then I'm going to give you 7 or 8 minutes to talk about Dunkirk. The Mosquito Armada as a whole was unsinkable. In the midst of our defeat, glory came to the island people, united and unconquerable, and the tale of the Dunkirk beaches will shine in whatever records are preserved of our affairs. So he is aware that it's just the greatest thing ever. Now, there have been movies, including one that won Academy Awards a couple of years ago, but they couldn't even capture it. They couldn't begin. 338,000 people, tens of thousands of small craft, the big ships, and he had saved just enough of the Royal Air Force to save that 338,000. They had to leave all the equipment behind, but at least there were people to man the beaches and hold Hitler back.
1: Yeah, they lost, I think Churchill says in this chapter that there are 843 ships and that they lost 250 of them. So they lost a lot, right? And by the way, if you want to watch a really great movie about this, it's only one third about this, but it's a really great movie. It's called Mrs. Miniver. It's a movie about the Second World War. And the story is that Mr. Miniver is not the lead character in the thing, but he takes his boat across and picks some people up. And then Mrs. Miniver stays home. And darned if she doesn't capture a shot down German airman and, huh? And turn him in. You know, and then he kind of, it's a really great movie, by the way. And then he comes home and says, you know, she says, "What did you do today, dear?" And he's exhausted, you know, and been in danger all day long. He says, "Well, I had to go out in the boat." And she says, "What did you do?" And she says, "I stayed around here."
0: So how did your father-in-law, did he come back on one of the big Navy ships, or did he come back in one of the fishing boats?
1: He came back on one of the big ships. He was, my father-in-law was the lieutenant colonel in charge of the Lancashire Gunners. And I have a book about it. His father before him was that, too, in the First World War. And they were attached in the Second World War to the Coldstream Guards. There are five Guards regiments, and they're the crack regiments in the British Army. And so that's the reason he had such a hard war, because they were put in the worst places. It's the reason he left. And see, their artillery support for this really crack elite regiment. Uncle Teddy, my wife's uncle, who was a law partner with my wife's daddy and was in his unit and was a prisoner of war with him in Singapore under his command. Uncle Teddy and Dennis, my wife's daddy, told the most wonderful stories. And all their stories, by the way, are about other soldiers, and especially the Coldstream Guards. I didn't like that movie Dunkirk so much because it showed too many being shiftless. What Dennis and Teddy reported is the Coldstream Guards drilled every morning,
0: right,
1: shaved every morning, and, you know, lived, and they were on the beach for 4 or 5 days. And then another story he told was that in the retreat, they were in a barn looking at maps, and they were hearing shells coming, and they're artillery officers. They knew the shells were close. And then they heard one, and they thought it was going to hit the barn. And they're standing there, and they're nervous, and they're thinking, we got to jump under the table. And the Coldstream Guard guys, the officers, just keep talking like nothing's going on. And Dennis and Teddy told that story to me with great admiration for them. And I said, what'd you do, run away? And I said, no, we couldn't do that, you know, like that. And but the truth is, it did hit the barn. It knocked the table over. And so then they all picked up the maps and put them back up and started looking at them again.
0: All right, very last question. We're running out of time. Churchill gives as much as he can know in 1947 or 6 when he's writing this book. Why did Hitler pause the tanks? Why do you think, Larry? You helped Martin Gilbert. You know this war as well as anyone. He could have killed everyone at Dunkirk, but he stopped for 3 days, or he might have killed more than he did. Why did he do that?
1: That's all fog of war, right? I mean, first of all, by the time they did pause, Churchill presents evidence that came from the German general staff more than from Hitler.
0: Correct.
1: But the truth is, they had done something unprecedented now. And of course they're at risk. And when you're winning like that and your stuff is strewn all over the place in a way that's never happened before, by the way, then you start thinking about risk more. You've got more to lose now. And so they paused. And, you know, there's, of course, a great impulse to do that, right? Don't you, anytime, like, Churchill, he comments in this chapter, it was very difficult for him to give orders because he knew that they're up to their ears in alligators and they're going to have to figure it out right now every minute. Well, if you're remote back in Berlin, don't you want to get control? Don't you want to, you know, we've got this thing in good order now.
0: And this is why we like talking to Dr. Arn. Very rarely do we hear about the perspective of what the German Wehrmacht is having to decide to do. And yes, even the evil man himself, that evil man, that bad man, as Churchill called Hitler. Don't go anywhere. I'll be right back with Dr. Arn on the Hillsdale Dialogue. 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All of my prior dialogues, including about the World War II memoirs of Churchill, and Hugh for hillsdale.com with Dr. Arnn. 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

0: Welcome back, America. I'm Hugh Hewitt. I'm always reminded by people when I travel, as I've had in the last couple of weeks, that people listen to Hillsdale Dialogues all over the country, and they wonder how they get started. I think I started over a decade ago. Right now, we're in this book, Winston Churchill, Their Finest Hour. Dr. Arn and I are making our way through. 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Dr. Arn, when we went out, we're talking about how Hitler, not sympathy for him, but an understanding of the problems that he faced.
1: And he didn't, Hitler, he lacked the imagination. The Germans did this in both world wars, by the way.

0: or producing the armaments.
1: Hitler did not understand that. Hitler was, you know, very interested in attacking North America. But that, you know, he was building bombers to reach North America in the 1930s. And he, you know, one of them had, it's called the New York bomber. But that wasn't the immediate problem. He wanted to kick France and beat them and get vengeance for the Versailles Treaty. And then he wanted to go at Russia. And that was his plan. And he was hasty about that. He didn't understand that the extent to which Britain would be a festering wound in his side, and that's what they did for a year.
0: It would kill him.
1: Vast cost to them.
0: Yeah. Next week we will begin with Winston Churchill's most famous speech, June 4, 1940. It's at the last paragraph of Chapter 5. We'll begin next week with that, and then on to Chapter 6. All of you for listening, if you've missed any of the discussion of Volume 1 or Volume 2, they're all collected at HughForHillsdale.com, and all things Hillsdale are at Hillsdale.edu. Thank you, Adam. Thank you, Harley. Thank you, Generalissimo. I'm Hugh Hewitt. Talk to you again on the next Hugh Hewitt Show.
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8: Breaking news this hour from Town Hall. I'm Mary Rose. President Trump has posted that the deal with the Islamic Republic of Iran is now complete and says the Strait of Hormuz will open immediately. Congratulations to all, he wrote on his social media site. I hereby fully authorize the toll-free opening of the Strait of Hormuz and simultaneously herewith authorize the immediate removal of the U.S. naval blockade. The president added, ships of the world, start your engines, let the oil flow. The president's post came hours before a UFC event at the White House marking his 80th birthday. And he is present, is going to be including a huge UFC fight at the White House. So correspondent Julie Walker has the story.
9: President Trump celebrating turning 80 years old Sunday with a UFC cage fighting event on the White House's South Lawn. The official weigh-in was Saturday at the Ellipses in D.C. There will be seven fights Sunday night in an event that's also aligning with America's 250th anniversary. Trump's celebration contrasts sharply with Joe Biden's low-key 80th birthday at the White House in 2022. Meanwhile, polls show the public has concerns about his age, mirroring doubts the public

0: had about Biden. Trump's physicians have said the 80-year-old president is in excellent health. I'm Julie Walker.
1: Legislation in two of the nation's most populous states could force 3D printers to come equipped with technology blocking them from making guns. A first-of-its-kind law limiting three-dimensional firearm printing recently passed in New York. A similar measure is pending in the California legislature. More on these stories at townhall.com.
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1: The Kennedy Center's facade has changed. Correspondent Julie Walker reports.
0: President Trump's name is gone from the front of the Kennedy Center in Washington, D.C., according to its executive director, and video posted online of workers shrouded behind a tarp, chipping away in the early morning hours at the giant letters. A federal judge ordering the removal after Democratic Representative Joyce Beatty, who was on the board, sued. When he returned to office, Trump ousted the institution's leadership and replaced it with a board of trustees that named him chairman. His name was then quickly added to the building. Following that, numerous acts canceled, and the building was set to close for what they said were 2 years of renovations, the judge blocking that closure as well. I'm Julie Walker.
1: Millions across the Northeast are set to get hit with a round of severe weather today. Georgia, Philadelphia, and New York. Breaking news and analysis, townhall.com. AI giant Anthropic has taken its latest AI models, Fable 5 and Mythos 5, offline to comply with a directive from the Trump administration.
3: The export controls mark the U.S. government's most significant steps to date to restrict access to the most advanced AI models. Anthropic released Fable widely this week. That model is a limited version of the even more advanced Mythos, to which the company has tightly limited access due to cybersecurity fears. In a statement, Anthropic said it disagrees with the government's handling of the matter, saying it received a directive from the U.S. government Friday afternoon, and it did not specify the national security concerns. Bernie Bennett, Washington.
1: President Trump is congratulating the NBA champion New York Knicks. The Knicks won the title after defeating the San Antonio Spurs 94-90 in Game 5 of the NBA Finals. More on these stories at townhall.com.
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9: Morning, morning, evening, grace, America. I'm Hugh Hewitt. It's going to be quite a weekend of news, especially on the Iran-U.S. MOU front. I spent time Friday with a senior administration official getting briefed about this, as did many other journalists of the Beltway Department. More on that later. I begin, however, with John Ellis, editor-in-chief of News Items, because this weekend brings us news from across the world, including in Switzerland. John, I did not know this until you told me. Switzerland might put a cap on the number of people who can live there. Won't that just absolutely reject the EU's come one, come all rules? Oh, I think you're muted, John. Yep.
5: Excuse me.
9: There you go.
5: I think right now the population in Switzerland is 9.1 million people. There's a referendum on the ballot, the voting is on Sunday, that would cap the population at 10 million. If the population gets to 9.5 million, things tighten up a bit. Rules essentially on asylum and family reunification. If it gets to 10 million, according to this referendum, then what's called the Free Movement of Persons Agreement, which is an EU agreement and enables people to work and study and live in Switzerland, that would be broken. So it's an enormously important vote, not just for Switzerland or the people of Switzerland, but also for the EU, because it's a sort of mini breakup. It's kind of a mini Brexit, if you will. And it's a real test of, you know, European politics, essentially. So it's one to watch very closely, I think. And the good news about the Swiss is it's not California, so we'll know the results almost immediately.
9: Well, now, would the EU take immediate exception were it to pass? Do they throw down the gauntlet like they did on the Brexit negotiations if Switzerland even leans towards an EU-busting measure like this?
5: I don't think so, because I think that Switzerland is an important, you know, economic engine of the EU, although, you know, despite its small numbers, it's a very successful country. So I think, you know, Brussels would have 1,000 meetings and you and I are bored to death.
9: All right, let's go further around the world to North Korea, where Xi Jinping has gone to meet Kim Jong-un, not Kim Jong-un going to Beijing to meet Xi Jinping. That's kind of a role reversal, isn't it?
5: Well, Xi is famous for not wanting to go anywhere, right? He's a man who likes to sleep in his own bed. So the fact that he's going, you know, the leader of a major power is going to the leader of a, albeit nuclear, minor power, is, you know, that's it, I think everybody was surprised by that. And the reason, of course, is that Russia has been wooing Kim, and they've been doing a lot of work together. The North Koreans have provided troops for the Ukraine war. And Russia reportedly is, has supplied North Korea with, quote, nuclear expertise. China, Xi, you know, the Russians and the Chinese are supposedly in sync as a kind of a, you know, a love arrangement, as it was once called. But the fact is that Xi looks upon Putin and the nation of Russia as a sort of second team player. So the fact that Putin is cozying up with Kim annoys Xi, and thus Xi has gone to North Korea to say, I think, to Kim, get with the program. You know, Russia may be your friend, but we're your next door neighbor.
9: All right, now let's come to domestic politics. You sent me a Pew Research Center self-diagnosis, and Pew does good work, mm-hmm. and they've always done good work, and they break people into 9 different categories. I took the quiz, and I ended up exactly where I would guess I would be, pragmatic and polite right. I'm not sure where you were,
5: You and
9: John.
5: Me both.
9: Yeah, okay.
5: No, you,
9: pragmatic.
5: You and me both.
9: So why do you like this, and why do you urge people? And I will try and post a link over on my X account. Why do you like it so much? What do you think it does that other self-diagnostic polls do?
5: I don't know that it's all that important, but I think it's helpful in the sense that right now we have blue, red, and, you know, sort of purple, right? That's sort of how people think about politics. This is a little bit more, you know, the electorate is obviously a lot more complex than just blue, red, and purple. And this is, a good effort to say, well, what is the electorate really like? You know, when you take the quiz, which I urge people to do, it's fun. There are questions that you think, well, that's trying to put me in a category, right? That I don't really fit with. So, you know, it's not perfect, but it's a more complex portrait of the electorate that I think is, you know, good. I mean, it's a spectrum.
9: Yeah, and that's what I like about it, is it doesn't, you're not red or blue. It's got gentle evolutions from category to category, which would actually be a better way to think about American politics and Republican and Democrat, red, blue, and purple. However, I would like to meet some people who scored on the far left, the Bernie Sanders people. You are writing about Bernie Sanders today, as Matt Continetti did today in the Wall Street Journal. I don't know if you saw Matt's It's the Age of Sanders 2 article, in which he says, yeah, it's the age of Trump, but it's the age of Sanders, in which Sanders effectively took over the Democratic Party in ways small and unnoticed, but very nevertheless very, very real, and not just in New Jersey congressional districts, but Senate races across the country.
5: Yeah, he stood by Graham Plattner up in Maine when everybody else was running for cover. Plattner blew the doors off in the Democratic primary, got more than 70% of the vote. I don't think Bernie Sanders engineered that, but he was certainly the beneficiary of the press coverage, let's put it that way. But the fact of the matter is, it's a very interesting fact about Bernie Sanders, which is Gallup does the survey of, you know, newsmakers. Do you have a favorable or unfavorable opinion of these newsmakers? And there are, you know, 12 or 14 of them. There are only two that have a net positive. One is Pope Leo, and the other is Bernie Sanders. Everybody else is negative. So he's portrayed as this, you know, cranky old left-wing guy with big mittens or whatever, but he's a force. And in the Democratic Party, he's head and shoulders above the others. I mean, if you put up Bernie Sanders in a poll, I'm not sure that in an election this would work, but in a poll, if you put Bernie Sanders up against all of the people that are running or supposedly running for the Democratic presidential nomination, he would slaughter them 2-1, now, 3-1. I mean,
9: I agree with that, but let's talk about Graham Plattner a little bit. I like to think I know Maine a little bit. I've lived other places longer, California, Ohio, Virginia. But then I've lived in Maine more than I've lived in Massachusetts, Michigan, or D.C. Those are the only places I've actually lived. So I've lived in Maine a considerable bit. And I think Susan Collins is St. Susan, and that there's a silent Susan vote in November because she's made 10,000 votes in a row. She's a moderate. She votes for the state. She gets stuff done. She's on the Intel Committee with Angus King, the only state in the union that has two senators on the Intel Committee because they're both so respected and trusted. Do you really think Plattner, with his Nazi tattoo and his domestic abuse and who knows what he put on Kick, is going to beat Susan Collins?
5: I think it's possible. I think that Susan Collins has a terrific record to run on, and she has delivered more federal largesse than any legislator in the history of Maine. There's a reporter who did a survey of it, a historical review of it. It's astonishing what she's done for the state. So if she runs on that, then she should win. What's happening is that people in Maine, a lot of the voters in Maine, get the sense that the system, quote unquote, is trying to kill him. And, you know, he's become an underdog story. And every time you have an underdog story, you have to pay attention.
9: Well, the system up until now has been the Democratic Party. They're the one. Janet Mills unearthed the oppo on him first. I don't think the Republicans will find the Kick messages until conveniently September or October. Do you?
5: I think they've already started negative. And I think that that's the mistake. I think if they're going to make a mistake, if you run Susan Collins as somebody who is very effective, served the state well, respected, et cetera, then she should win. Because in 2020, when President Trump was losing Maine by 10 points, she was winning it by 9. That's astonishing. But the underdog story is the one to watch.
9: News items from John Ellis. Begin your morning with it 6 days a week. It's invaluable. It is well worth the subscription. Find it at Substack News Items, John Ellis. Just Google it. Thank you, John. I'll be right back, America, with Eli Lake. Don't go anywhere.
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9: Welcome back, America. I'm Duke Hewitt. Eli Lake is with the Free Press, and he has a great new breaking history today about one of the more annoying people in the media, Mr. Parsi, but I'm going to go right to the roller coaster Iran deal. Eli, earlier today, a senior administration official on background, had a conference call with a bunch of the people who take national security seriously. And the end result of that was, for me, I was a bit more reassured. I'm very assured that the Iranian propaganda is crap. But I do believe that they believe all of the uranium, the 3.6% and the highly enriched, was at the three sites that were destroyed, and that an inspections regime will encompass Pickaxe Mountain. Not so sure about missile limits, but I heard a lot of detail, but a lot of vagueness, too. What's your understanding after 1,000 reporters have been briefed today?
0: Well, I mean, I've also seen the senior official transcript. I was not on that call, but a colleague sent it over to me. And I think the most important thing is that what we got from that official, who we have to be careful here, but represents, let's
9: Absolutely.
0: Just say, the part of the administration that is more dovish, for lack of a better word, on these matters. Make assurances that there would be no deliverables in terms of sanctions relief or cash to Iran until they delivered on nuclear, on proxies, and on the Strait of Hormuz. So that's important, that they're not being paid simply to negotiate and that they're not being paid just for doing something that shouldn't have been done in the first place, which is reopening the Strait of Hormuz. So I'll put that in the somewhat reassuring category. What I'm worried about is, you know, if this turns into a long-term deal, and the phrase that was used by that senior administration official was, this will be a long-term peace for the region, you're never going to get a long-term peace if these people are in power. So if Trump can get a deal to open the strait, and again, that's not great because the Iranians can close it whenever they want. They can say, they can threaten, and they can drive insurance up. So I still think that there needs to be some sort of military solution there. But if you can get stabilized gasoline prices and give America and its allies time to replenish our stocks of interceptors and precision munitions, which is a real issue, Q, and we've talked about on the show before, with the understanding that America, or maybe just Israel, and the United Arab Emirates will at some point finish the job, and hopefully the Iranian people will finish the job. Maybe not in a year, maybe in a year and a half, but let's keep that in mind as the ultimate thing. But we can't – having a long-term deal with these fanatics and terrorists is just – it's not going to work. So it's wishful thinking, and I worry that Trump is going to you know, sort of grab the shiny object instead of thinking kind of in the long-term sense and strategically.
9: Okay, a couple of points from that transcript, which you've seen. The senior administration official noted, Israel, there will be a ceasefire in Lebanon, but if Hezbollah shoots at Israel, Israel gets to shoot at Hezbollah. That's the whole game right there, because Israel's in place to hold the peace if they don't have those directed things. So that's a
0: right.
9: big deal for me. Number two, John Roberts.
0: Israeli forces get to say,
9: Israel
0: gets to say south of Latani. Their forces remain in. Okay, that's important. All right.
9: Number two, the John Roberts of Fox News just he had the best question because it was the shortest. Who are you talking to? Senior administration official did not say, could not say, said we want to reserve the, you know, I don't know, the privacy of the people we're dealing with. That's not reassuring because we don't know who they're dealing with. But the good news is I asked about Pickaxe Mountain, and after a little bit of back and forth, what are you talking about? Well, the one they're digging that's so deep that our massive ordnance penetrator can't get to it. So, yeah, that's on the table. That's the four sites. There's a fourth site on the table for inspections.
0: Okay.
9: If we get inspections of the other three and Pickaxe, isn't that a big win?
0: Yes. And also, by the way, combine that big win. Never lose sight of the fact that we also destroyed so much of the program. There's so many of their top scientists have been killed. So the idea that they could break out, this is why you can't compare it to Obama's JCPOA, because what Obama did was legitimize a program they built illicitly and then it gave them a green light to continue to make better and more efficient centrifuges, et cetera, et cetera. What Trump did is destroy and take away the program built up under the JCPOA and before the JCPOA, and so they are much farther away from putting a warhead on a ballistic missile at this point. So it's like, I'm not saying that the nuclear issue isn't important. Of course it's important, but it's not, you can't compare it to where Obama was, because most of that program is rubble to Trump and Israel's credit at this point.
9: And senior administration official also brought up the fact that missiles are on the table. Let me ask you about the glare. I thought the Achilles heel of JCPOA was the inspections regime, which wasn't. The Iranians just declared military bases off limits. They wouldn't let the IAEA go where there were suspected sites. Do you think we will not make the same mistake again? It's like no sanctions relief until we have IAEA people on the ground at the three bomb sites and in Pickaxe Mountain.
0: Yeah, I'm very worried about this, because if we say, all right, we're gonna halt the sanctions relief, or we're putting the sanctions back on, or we're gonna freeze the unfrozen account that you were counting on, then they'll just shoot at a tanker in the Strait of Hormuz. So they've got leverage in that respect. And that's why ultimately the way to think about this is I think it would almost be better to have a limited deal that at least kind of, you know, has some opening of the Strait of Hormuz than to get into anything long term, because eventually the strategic interest of the world, not just America, and the region is for this regime to be over. And they were very close to, I think they were really teetering at the end of 2025. And we got to just sort of focus on that. That's what we need to come back to. So,
9: all right. So I do want to give a plug to your new Breaking History podcast with Jay Solomon on Iran's favorite Washington pundit. I don't know much about Trita Parsi. But what I now know because of your podcast is don't believe anything he said. What's he doing in the country?
0: First of all, isn't it weird that you keep getting a green card for 25 years? I mean, the point of the green card is, like, if you're going to be a permanent, like, where you don't want to be a citizen, or can you, or maybe he knows he won't be allowed to be a citizen. How is that happening? So that's point number one. And point number two is, when I originally did stuff on him, like more than 15 years ago, I did a big piece for the Washington Times when I was there. I couldn't find the money connection, like from the state of Iran or Iranian businesses, but I definitely found activities that Trita Parsi was engaged in, setting up meetings with Iran's ambassador to the UN at the time, Javad Zarif, and he was doing that when Javad Zarif was the foreign minister. He was with their delegation during the negotiations on the nuclear deal. So, you know, this is a guy who then puts on another hat. He goes on, you know, CNN or Evening News and pretends to be some sort of, you know, academic analyst, when in fact I think he's very much part of the messaging machine for the Iranians.
9: I am persuaded he is. I don't follow him. I don't listen to him. I've always got my sources very carefully aligned on Iran. But it's a great episode of Breaking History. You and Jay did a good job. I want everyone to go and listen to it. Eli Lake, follow him on X at Eli Lake. Read him at the...
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0: And then the real reason I wanted to bring it up was this documentary is a reminder to me, someone who did not live through them, of just how bizarre the 1970s were in the United States of America. I mean, truly bizarre. The New Age, spirituality, the cultish aspects of American life in the 1970s, of course, the costumes, but also kind of the griminess of America in the 1970s. It all comes through. And it's just fascinating. I mean, I wanted to just briefly write, what was up? What was going on? I said to my wife last night, was there something in the water in the 1970s?
9: Welcome back, America. That's Matt Continetti on the Commentary Podcast yesterday, slandering my decade. If you cut a boomer, do we not bleed? If you rip on a boomer's high school and college years, do we not reel backwards in dismay? Honestly, Matt, et tu Continetti. Don't you know any 70s people?
0: You're gonna appear on your show and argue for the normalcy of the 1970s, Hugh?
9: I have exhibit one. I came prepared. Here's a clip from a 1970 football game, the Steelers and the Browns, where you see Mean Joe Geen kicking a Browns right where it hurts. And no one gets penalized in this game. Then we have a fist. That's real football. That was wrong.
0: That
9: with
0: is
9: that.
0: Real football. I'll grant you that. And of course, it's the Nixon era as well. So there was this double story happening. On one level, you had the silent majority and the new majority, and Nixon meeting Elvis, late stage Elvis, in the White House.
5: and the real NFL football you just played on. But then you have kind of the nutso new age spirituality, the me decade, as Tom Wolfe called it, and bands like Earth, Wind, and Fire, which I love, and the new documentary about Earth, Wind, and Fire is why I went on that little rant there on the commentary podcast. It's an extraordinary decade, and I should say, too, Hugh, you know this book. There's a great book by David Frum called How We Got Here, The History of the 1970s, and I think that's always worth reading as well.
9: Well, there were serial killers. I'll grant you that. There were a lot of serial killers. But there was the best music, and we'll continue that conversation in segment number two. I did hear Earth, Wind, and Fire live at the Beach Ball in Carlsbad. It's the loudest room I have ever been in, Matt, because they got like 1,000 instruments in that band. But you did persuade me to go and find this documentary before we turn to serious subjects. What's its title again? And Barack Obama, does he narrate just the beginning or the entirety?
5: The Obamas are spokespeople. They're narrating part of the documentary, not the entirety of it, but they're among the experts quoted. The documentary is called Earth, Wind, and Fire, and then there's a more complicated subtitle, but it's appearing on HBO Max, and it's one of a series of music documentaries that are produced and directed by Questlove, the drummer. And he's quite a very good filmmaker. I've enjoyed all of the documentaries he's put out, including this one.
9: I'll return to that in segment three. Let's go to the big story of the weekend. A senior administration official briefed on background this morning, a few journalists who are interested in the subject in detail. And I was asked immediately afterwards by Stuart Varney, what'd you think? I said, well, I'm a bit reassured. And Stuart said, that's interesting. I said, well, yeah, it's just a bit, because there's a lot of details missing, Matt. And the roller coaster is, I guess, vertigo-inducing. What do you make of this?
5: Yeah, whiplash isn't really quite the right word to describe. We need something whiplash squared to describe what's going on with our Iran policy and this phony ceasefire. To go from Fox and Friends this yesterday morning, where we were about to invade Karg Island, to just a few hours later saying that the deal was imminent, peace was at hand, was a wake-up call. And then we go from news of the deal, which, of course, reassured markets, to a very, I think, appropriate post on Truth Social by President Trump earlier today, where he said, look, the Iranians are double talkers. They're putting out propaganda. They need to get their act together. I am still skeptical a deal will happen, Hugh. I have to tell you, I'm reserving judgment on any agreement until there is an actual agreement that everyone can read. And that's not just a question of being briefed by various sources contrasting different narratives coming from Tehran or Washington, D.C. And the reason I remain skeptical is you have two nations whose interests are fundamentally different. The interest of the Iranian regime is survival and resistance. And the interest of the United States is to open the Strait of Hormuz and to end the Iranian nuclear program. How those two interests reconcile, I can't see, and we haven't seen it happen yet.
9: Yeah, and before we can get to the trust but verify portion, we have to read first, and then we can trust and verify. I'll talk with Matt during the break. He'll be back. More defense from Matt Continetti of his slander on the 70s when we come back. Don't go anywhere.
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1: Salvation if you give me a lethal dose. I offered up my innocence. I got repaid with scorn. Come in, she said, I'll give you a shelter from.
2: Welcome back, America. I'm Hugh Hewitt. We're here to give shelter from the storm that Matt Continetti will encounter if other boomers hear his slanders on the 70s. That's Bob Dylan from Blood on the Tracks, the greatest album of the 70s. And I believe Dylan is the only rock and roller from America to be a Nobel laureate poet as well. So I just put to you, Matt Continetti, has a talent like Dylan come out of any other decade? I know the 60s claim him, but he really comes into his own with the Rolling Thunder Review in the 70s.
3: Well, that is a debatable proposition, my friend. But obviously, Bob Dylan is an American treasure. An American original, and he had some excellent albums, including Blood on the Tracks, in the 1970s. 1970s was also his Christian moment,
2: yes,
3: which is very interesting and speaks to the spirituality of the 1970s. When I think of the 1970s, increasingly I think of it as a religious explosion. And this was part of that Tom Wolfe essay on the New Decade. It also had a lot to do with Jimmy Carter's ascent, coming out of nowhere and winning the 1976 presidential election. His initials, J.C., he's the self-identified evangelical Christian running for the Democratic nomination and then the presidency. It was an era of a lot of the Jesus freaks on the corners, as they were called.
2: And in the ocean. And in the ocean with Chuck Smith.
3: It was a religious explosion, which we had to go through a lot of turmoil, but then it gets us the moral majority in Ronald Reagan in 1980.
2: Now, there is one figure that connects still to this day, the 70s, and that is about whom you wrote in today's Wall Street Journal, the one, the only Bernie Sanders, the indestructible man. I don't know when he got into Congress. It had to be in the 70s, right?
3: I think he was elected in the 80s. I think he was still mayor of Burlington there in the 70s for a while.
2: Okay, he enters elected office. I went to Vermont for the first time.
3: Yeah, he's always been a politician.
2: Yeah, he's always been there, and he's still there. I pointed out to John Ellis earlier today, we are in the era of Trump, but you are right. You are so on the nose in your column today. It's the age of Sanders, too. He has changed the Democratic Party in ways more profound than any other Democrat. Since Bill Clinton brought it to the middle, Bernie Sanders has taken it off the left cliff.
3: He really has. And, in some ways it's different than Clinton. I mean, Clinton was still operating within kind of, the 40-yard lines of American politics. Bernie Sanders has brought socialism into the American mainstream, into one of America's two major parties in a way that it never really has occurred in American history. There have been socialists before, socialist mayors, Eugene Debs, way back in the early 20th century, but not part of the actual Democratic Party, one of the oldest political party in many ways in the world. So what has he done? He's created this cadre of young people who are inspired by his message and are now entering politics, from Graham Platner to Zoran Mamdani to Alexandria Ocasio-Cortez, these Democratic Socialists of America candidates winning congressional primaries in New Jersey and Pennsylvania and California. There's a civil war happening in the Democratic Party, Hugh, but we are on the verge of replacing the Democratic Party that you and I know with a Democratic Socialist Party, which is anti-Israel, borders on anti-Semitism, sometimes explicitly anti-Semitic, is socialistic and redistributive for Medicare for All, that is ending private health insurance in the United States, and that is radical in its attitudes towards this country, toward America. And as we celebrate America's 250th birthday, I think we need to identify Sanders for what he is. He's a threat to the American experiment, and that means that we have to mount a defense, an intellectual and political defense of what makes America unique. It's not socialism, that's for sure.
2: He is also wholly secular, as is this left-wing fringe. Jimmy Carter, of course, famously evangelical. Bill Clinton famously carrying his Bible. There was never a break with religious America as fundamental is this. Does the Democratic Party recover from this kind of a break with its past?
3: This is the big question of 2026, because as successful as Sanders has been in shifting the Democratic Party to the left, Sanders is not successful nationally. He never got the Democratic nomination in his two campaigns. He has not achieved mainstream legislative success, right? He's pushed the party to the left, but he hasn't gotten anything passed. And he now has these rank-and-file candidates appearing in key contests who are to the left of the median voter. And it's going to be a question. In Maine, is Graham Plattner, he of the Nazi tattoo, able to defeat Susan Collins? If Sanders' candidate in Michigan, Abdul al-Sayed, wins the Michigan primary there, is he going to beat Mike Rogers for this open seat in Michigan? The record of these socialist candidates when they actually have to face a general electorate that is not just deep blue is very poor. And so Bernie Sanders, as successful as he is in shaping his party, could actually be the reason that the Democratic Party underperforms later this year in the 2026 midterms.
2: All right, Matt Cotney, looking ahead to 2028, I read about this for Fox News yesterday. Vice presidents don't get to walk in unless they're Kamala Harris and Joe Biden is infirm. George H.W. Bush had to fight off Bob Dole. Walter Mondale had to fight off Gary Hart. We had Al Gore having to fight off Bill Bradley. So I actually think that Ron DeSantis, Glenn Youngkin, Brian Kemp, Mike Pompeo, maybe Senators Cruz and McCormick, maybe members of the cabinet, Rubio and Burgum, they all take a shot at J.D. Vance. Do you agree with me that it's going to be a wide open field in 2028 on the GOP side?
3: I think that J.D. Vance begins as the front runner, for sure,
2: yes,
3: as the incumbent vice president. But he will face challengers. I don't know how many, Hugh. I don't know whether they'll be coming from the cabinet or whether they'll be coming from the Senate and from the governor's mansions. I'm probably lean toward the latter there. But there will be a contest. The X factor, of course, is President Trump, because he wants to be the decider. His endorsement is the most powerful force in Republican politics. And so a lot is going to depend on what he says after the midterm campaign and how he reacts to when these first candidates who are outside the Trump administration declare their presidential ambitions. That is going to shape the battlefield. And I'll be watching, Hugh. Is J.D. Vance sitting next to Donald Trump at UFC, or is Marco Rubio sitting next to Trump on UFC?
2: And you should be watching the Martin Scorsese and Bob Dylan documentary this weekend. Just so you get straight on the 70s, Matt Cotinetti. Follow Matt at Cotinetti on X. Read him in the Wall Street Journal. Read his stuff at the American Enterprise Institute as well. And listen to him on the Thursday Commentary Podcast. Stay tuned on QQX.
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8: Yep. 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
2: Welcome back, America. I'm Hugh Hewitt. Little Lily Rosemary and the Jackass music to bump us into the final segment of this hour. I'm telling you, if you haven't listened to Blood on the Tracks, it is the album to listen to if you want to know the 70s, Matt Continetti. 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I know Matt Continetti loves the Relief Factor spots here as well, and I take it every day, and tomorrow is my long trundle between 8 and 10. I don't know quite how long. Little calf strain from going up the fetching Mrs. Hewitt's mountain last weekend. But I carry in curcumin, resveratrol, omega. My trundle tomorrow will be on flat, good flat ground, not vertical. And therefore, it will work. And that's how easy it is. 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And, of course, you can go get the starter pack right now by calling that number and saying, I want the starter pack for $17.76. 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

0: 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Coming up, Ben Domenech of The Daily Wire and Fox News. Don't go anywhere. The Big Ben podcast was great this week. Stick around. Ben will join me next on The Hugh Hewitt Show.
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7: Breaking news this hour from Town Hall, I'm Mary Rose. President Trump and Vice President J.D. Vance both say a deal has been reached with Iran. Correspondent Laura Winters reports.
8: President Trump taking to Truth Social, writing, "The deal with the Islamic Republic of Iran is now complete. Congratulations to all. I hereby fully authorize the toll-free opening of the Strait of Hormuz and simultaneously herewith authorize the immediate removal of the United States naval blockade. Ships of the world, start your engines, let the oil flow." And Vice President J.D. Vance telling Fox News this deal will transform the Middle East for the next 50 years. Laura Winters reporting.
7: The United States is now the world's top oil exporter, surpassing longtime energy giants Saudi Arabia and Russia. Correspondent John Scott reports.
9: New data shows U.S. crude and fuel exports hit about 10.5 million barrels a day in May, the third straight month leading the globe. The surge is driven by booming shale production and disruptions to Russian and Saudi supplies tied to war, sanctions, and infrastructure attacks. Analysts say it's a dramatic turnaround for a nation once heavily dependent on foreign oil. John Scott reporting.
7: The NTSB and FAA will lead the investigation into a plane crash that killed 12 people in Missouri. The Missouri State Highway Patrol said aircraft went down shortly before 11:30 a.m. near the Butler Memorial Airport, which is about 60 miles south of Kansas City. Airport officials said the plane apparently lost power shortly after takeoff and may have been trying to land on a nearby highway when it crashed into a field. Troopers shut down business Interstate 49 in both directions. More on these stories at townhall.com.
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1: Lawmakers will try to find a fix for Georgia's banned vote counting method. Correspondent Julie Walker reports.
2: Georgia lawmakers are expected to try to clean up an election mess of their own making when they return to the Capitol this week for a special session. The election system used throughout the political battleground state relies on a QR code printed on ballots to tally the votes. 2 years ago, legislators passed a law barring the use of that barcode for the official vote count beyond July 1st of this year, but no replacement method of tabulating votes was ever implemented. Meanwhile, the Secretary of State's office and the State Election Board have further muddied the waters by issuing conflicting guidance about how votes should be cast and counted. I'm Julie Walker.
1: It's calm in the Big Apple today after emotional Knicks fans took to the streets to celebrate winning the NBA championship last night. Breaking news and analysis at townhall.com. Yet another vehicle recall.
3: Ford is recalling more than 250,000 vehicles that were incorrectly repaired under a previous recall meant to fix a problem that caused the engine to stall while driving. The recall includes 255,404 Ford Focus automobiles, model years 2012 to 2018. Ford said the canister purge valve may malfunction, causing the engine to stall unexpectedly while driving, increasing the risk of crash and injury. To fix the problem, dealers will provide a powertrain software update free of charge. Keith Peters reporting.
1: Millions across the Northeast are said to get hit with a round of severe weather today. Parts of Georgia, Philadelphia, New York, and Washington, D.C. could all be impacted by damaging wind gusts and possible hail through this evening. More on these stories at townhall.com.
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6: Morning glory and evening grace, America. I'm Hugh Hewitt. Got a couple of hits on Fox today. John Roberts and I were talking after I did a segment on the Department of Justice owning up via various FOIA documents to their war on parents 5 years ago. We talked about the senior administration official call this morning. Here's that clip from John Roberts earlier this afternoon, American at Reports, cut number two.
7: All right, let me pick up on what I mentioned just a second ago. You and I and many of our colleagues were on a conference call with a senior administration official this morning regarding the memorandum of understanding with Iran. We talked and asked questions of this official for about an hour. What's your sense? Is peace at hand, or is there still a long way to go?
6: I'm still processing it, John. A couple of reactions. One, you had the best question, which was, who are you talking to? And I love the way that you phrased it, because we didn't get an answer to who are you talking to. And then I want to know, the inspection regime, which was promised, is it going to extend to everything? And I think the answer we got was yes, including Pickaxe Mountain.
7: Right.
6: And then I think the senior administration official was a little bit less comfortable talking about the 3.6% stockpile of uranium in the missiles. So I left it a bit reassured that it's not a giveaway, but a very much focused on the details when they come out.
7: You know, while we didn't get actual names from the senior administration official, that person did tell us that they were talking to the political leadership in Iran, and they were also talking to the IRGC, which I found interesting because the IRGC has drawn such a hard line here. Maybe they're softening up a bit.
8: That's what I heard, too.
7: We'll see you in the days ahead, Hugh. Great to catch up with you.
6: It was a fascinating Barry Beltway experience today because the administration knows it's going to have to sell the MOU. And that tells me, number one, that it's not going to be self-evidently a great deal. It's not going to be self-evidently a bad one either if the senior administration official is even close to being on the mark. And I expect the senior administration official is. Backgrounders aren't given to mislead. They're given to illumine. Sometimes they don't illumine as much as the journos want. But we did learn a considerable amount. And serious questions from serious people. And the pros, like John, just cut through it and get right to, okay, who are you talking to? The best questions are the shortest questions. The best questions are the shortest questions. I wish people in Congress would learn that. Earlier, right after that call, I was on Fox Business with Stuart Varney. Cut number one.
9: Gentleman on the right-hand side of the screen is a newcomer to this program. He's not been on very often before, and his name is Hugh Hewitt. Okay, Hugh, deal or no deal? How do you see things playing out with Iran?
8: Well, good morning, Stuart. I am ambivalent at this point. Senior administration official briefing this morning emphasized that Iran gets nothing until they give something. But the devil will be in the details over these 60 days of negotiations, so it's pretty hard to say, thumbs up or thumbs down yet, as there's just too much uncertainty. But I do believe they'll be moving forward this weekend towards the 60-day phase that the president has talked about. At the end of that 60 days, could go back to Connecticut, could go back to a closed strait, it could go back to a blockade. But the first steps and reciprocity being stressed this morning, that's a bit reassuring.
9: Okay, a bit reassuring. Okay, can't say better than that at this point. Next one, Hugh. In your latest op-ed, you're looking ahead to 2028 and the Republican Party's successor to President Trump. You say you wouldn't be surprised by a large Republican field. Okay, in your opinion, who are the top contenders for the White House?
8: Well, thank you for reading it, Sue. I will tell you this. No vice president just gets it by acclamation unless you're Kamala Harris. And President Biden is obviously infirm and the country knows it. Then they hand it to you. Every other sitting or past vice president who's quested for the nomination in years after an incumbent is termed out has drawn a challenger. Al Gore most recently and Bill Bradley, but you go back to George H.W. Bush in 88. He drew Bob Dole and Walter Mondale, drew Gary Hart. So I expect at least Governor DeSantis, if Vice President Vance is the front runner, I think quite obviously and broadly agreed. But I would expect Governor DeSantis to get in, Governor Kemp of Georgia. I would expect former Governor Youngkin in that race, former Secretary of State and CIA Director Mike Pompeo in that race. And then there are always senators who've got ambition. So you look over there and there's Ted Cruz. Look over there and there's Dave McCormick, who's kind of a sleeper. If you were going to pick a horse in the Derby that was, 30-1 odds, it would be Dave McCormick. And then there are, of course, people who will come out of left field and maybe from the cabinet. Secretary Rubio, yeah. Secretary Burgum, they wanted to be president before. That means usually you don't lose that itch. You try again when the door is open.
9: Any of the people that you mentioned would continue the Trump legacy. They'd be continuing Trump, not his style, but his policies, right?
8: Well, yeah, the style is the key. I believe very much in what left-winger David Axelrod has described as the personality transfer test, which means we Americans tend to vote for an opposite personality, not so much as politics, when we change out an incumbent two-termer. And so President Trump, who has been very loud and very emphatic and very bold and very Trump, would be replaced by a quieter, more careful, more detail-oriented, maybe elder statesman governing type who would be much more low-key, wouldn't be holding the kind of press conferences you and I love, where we get a lot of stuff to work with, something quieter. So all of those people on those lists fit that model.
9: In the news business, we'll miss him. Hugh Hewitt, thank you very much indeed for being with us, as always. We'll see you soon. Thanks, Hugh.
6: He's absolutely right. We will miss him. We being those of us who do an hour, 2 hours, 3 hours of broadcasting a day, will miss Donald Trump, except we won't have to miss him He's not going to go anywhere. He's just going to hold forth from Bedford or from Mar-a-Lago as a president emeritus, and Trump acolytes, Trump legatees, whoever is the Marcus Anthony to the Trump Caesar will step up, and it might be the vice president, it might be somebody else, but it's hard to figure out who it's going to be because he hadn't told us, and he might change his mind. And a lot of people who used to be with him are not with him. You know, Marjorie Taylor Greene, Ralph Norman, Bob Good, the knucklehead Congress is almost all gone. Nancy Mace, they're almost all gone from Congress now. Matt Gaetz, I don't know if he's still with him. I don't know if the president wants Matt Gaetz anywhere near him anymore. But the MAGA movement, which is not NatCon, not ReaganCon, it's a synthesis of many kinds of center-right people, including moderate Republicans who are pragmatic but are not easily offended by New Yorker style and New Yorker language, are guys who like to take in the Knicks game and guys who break norms. You know, they're going to have a UFC fight at the White House. Now, I'm not going to watch that. Hey, generally, you know, are you going to watch that thing? I'm not a UFC guy. Are you going to watch the UFC fight?
10: I'm not really a UFC guy either. I may watch it just for a couple minutes to see what it's like. But no, I'm not gonna spend a lot of time on it.
6: I was wondering if you were talking about it last night on the after show, also known as Dwayne's World, which is only available to Universe subscribers. Got to go to the HughHewitt.com and hit the 99¢ a month trial offer. I saw Lilacs in his white T-shirt and you in your blue, laughing hysterically. What was that all about?
10: We were doing a Magnificent Seven, or seven stories that are kind of below the fold, if you will, of the paper. For good reason. And there was one story about a guy in Atlanta who got picked up because he was in a stolen pool cleaning truck.
6: Oh, that's not it. No, it was the lady who admitted to drinking 3 liters of vodka.
10: Oh, okay. Well, that was the number three story. That was,
6: and
10: yes.
6: Putting googly eyes on something. I couldn't believe it. I had to read it. The sound wasn't on, but I looked over and it said, woman who swallowed 3 liters of vodka. I don't even know how much that is. I don't drink.
10: Three liters of vodka is pretty much Kamala Harris's resting debate face.
6: Well, it's the she pled guilty to sticking googly eyes.
10: Lilacs
6: was doing this, and so I think he must have loved the story when you start doing this.
10: Well, he kind of cried foul with the story, saying that it was hard for him to believe. Because she was also under the influence of MDNA, and what we were laughing at, this was a blue statue down in Australia that's worth I don't know how many millions of dollars, but it was this modern art statue on the street. Didn't have a face necessarily; it was just called the Blue Blob. That's what the statue was called, and she got 3 liters of vodka in her, which James was thinking, you know, that's a lot of vodka.
6: That's like a toxic level.
10: That is a lot of vodka. And so,
6: now, I want to play one at you. Here is the new Global War on Terror memorial design.
10: Uh-huh.
6: Harley, the picture. I don't know if he's got it.
10: Yeah, we have.
6: There it is. All right. This is the worst thing I've ever seen.
10: It looks like a James Bond villain lair.
6: Well said. That is the ugliest thing I've ever seen. That cannot be. You know, we lost 7,000, more than 7,000 men and women dead, 50,000 wounded. Many of them have been on this show twice a year over the years, and they do not deserve the remnants of the planet Krypton crashing into Earth.
10: The designers of that looked at the designers of Barack Obama's Azkaban library and said, hold my beer.
6: Maybe. Or they might have been the woman who drank the 3 liters of vodka and the googly eyes. I'll be right back, America. Stay tuned. It's the Hugh Hewitt Show.
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6: Welcome back, America. I'm Hugh Hewitt, drawing on a song reference, a hymn reference, in Shannon Bream's brand new book, Nothing is Impossible with God. Now, you know Shannon is the hard, question-asking, tough follow-up Fox News Sunday host and is the chief legal correspondent at Fox News. But she's also the author of four previous books about her life and faith. And now this one, Nothing is Impossible with God. And I know her as the most delightful person to welcome people onto set. Shannon, I did not know, though, about your deep Christian faith until I read this book. And that may just be, you know, ships passing in the bookstore. But when did you make the decision to go public about being an evangelical?
18: Well, Hugh, thank you for having me. You know what? It's been at the center of my life for as long as I can remember. I grew up in a household that was very faith-centered. There was a time along the way in my career that I was encouraged to be less, quote, Jesus-y, less churchy. And I might have kind of tamped it down there for a little bit, not leading with that as much. But there came a point where I felt real conviction about that. Like, listen, if this really is the moral compass and the center of my life, I've got to just be organic about that, be transparent and joyful about that. And I just kind of at some point said, I'm not going to apologize for it. I'm just going to be who I am. And I'm really glad that it's connected with other people through these books and just, you know, every opportunity to share faith.
8: Well, I think that especially Nothing is Impossible with God is going to end up as the study book for thousands of book studies at that, tens of thousands of churches across the country. Let me also tell you, though, I had never even heard of fingerprint dystrophy until I read your intro. You've got, it's a chronic condition. You've got it under control now. How long did it take to get it under control? Because it sounds awful.
18: Yeah, it's really difficult. I lived with chronic pain for, you know, really a couple of years before I at least started to get it under control. And it took me a while to get diagnosed. And I think everybody can relate to something like that, a struggle in your life, whether it's you or someone that you love. It may be emotional pain. It may be physical pain. As it was in my case, it led to both. But it was a really, really difficult, dark place. I would say the toughest point in my life. Feeling like I was surviving sometimes a minute at a time, an hour at a time, because I was living in a 10 out of 10 pain scale. And it really sharpened my faith, drew me closer to the Lord, and made me feel and experience Him in deeper ways than I had. I wouldn't choose that journey or that burden, but I could see the silver lining of it, just knowing His presence and growing and maturing in faith. And so when I finally found a doctor to diagnose me correctly, I was so thankful for that. And I always tell him he's my answer to prayer. Which sometimes meets with awkward giggles, but he really was. I mean, I prayed to the Lord, if you're not going to heal me, which I understand is not always your plan, will you at least lead me to a medical professional who can help me? And within days, I found Dr. Thomas Clench here in D.C., and he got me on the path to really being able to manage this pain and something that is, you know, genetic. I'll never get rid of it. There's no cure for it, but he's been a godsend, literally.
8: Well, what I appreciate about it, when you tell people about that, it's a mainline shot of authenticity into the book, Nothing is Impossible with God. And then you follow it up, and this is the curious George in me. You mentioned how a Netflix series had become an obsession, and you realized it wasn't good for the soul, and you had to stop. Was it, in fact, Succession, or was it Game of Thrones?
18: It's older than both of those. It actually predates both of them. But you know how these shows are. My goodness, they release so addictive. I remember the old days when, you know, like Dallas was a big scandalous thing that we would watch on Friday nights. And if our VCR did not tape correctly, you missed it. You couldn't go anywhere to watch it. It wasn't going to re-air. So it was like appointment television. Now you get these things released and, man, you could just binge through the whole thing. It takes real discipline. But, yeah, it may sound silly to the average person out there, but you know, some of these things, they become cultural phenomenons. You want to watch it. It's very addictive. But some of these, I feel like, gosh, it's sort of soul-crushing, really despicable behavior and terrible language and all kinds of compromising evil situations. And that was one show I talked about, you know, in the book that felt to me like, gosh, this is cratering my soul, not helping it. And I felt convicted. Like, it may sound silly to people, but I thought, I got to quit watching. No more binging the show.
8: No, I've had to clear my throat. I'm an evangelical Roman Catholic Presbyterian, which means I go to Mass on Saturday into the Presbyterian Church on Sunday. But I've had to clear my throat whenever I brought up certain series because people look at you like, what are you watching that for? That's pornography, like Game of Thrones, or that's just evil ambition, greed, and lust in Succession. And I, well, you know, I'm pretty old. It doesn't really bother me that way. But I like that. Let's get into the specifics. The Fetching Mr. Hewitt and I taught Sunday school for decades. And usually kids from second grade through sixth grade wouldn't go into middle school. Not good for anyone's soul. But the, you know, making characters come alive in Scripture and teaching them the story, you do that again for adults. And I want to begin with Gideon as the answer to imposter syndrome. Why don't you explain that and how he got from 33,000 guys to 23,000 guys to 10,000 guys to 300 guys with trumpets? Because you did a very fine job.
18: Well, thank you. And Gideon was really my peg for this entire book, the idea of overcoming, because we're all going to have things that we have to fight to overcome. And I think, you know, the verse for the book is John 16:33, where Jesus says, you know, you're going to have trouble in this world, but take heart because I've overcome. I think Gideon is just one of those first journeys in a story I've always latched onto, because when we meet him, he's in a dire situation. Israel is being oppressed. They're way off track. They're frightened, and he's hiding out doing his work of threshing wheat, and the angel of the Lord appears to him and addresses him as a mighty warrior, like, you're going to be the one to take us out of this bondage in the situation. And Gideon's literal reply to him, at least in the English translation, is, pardon me? Like, I'm not the guy for you. And he's very fearful, and he has good reason to be. But God walks him through, and we see his faith tested, and slowly it grows. He asks God, please reassure me that what I think you're calling me to is the real thing. He's like, I'm the least person in my family. My family's the least in my tribe. I don't know why you're calling me to this. But we do see him. He gathers this army of tens of thousands of Israelites who are willing to go into this battle with him. And God keeps honing it down, like, nope, you got too many people. And everything requires Gideon to take another step of faith until, as you said, they get down to just 300 warriors that are going to take on this entire army of oppression. And with God's help, they do it. But it requires Gideon to step forward and say, I'm trusting you. When he started out with so little faith, you know, his journey, his arc reminds us that, you know, if we too have little faith, but we can trust God and just ask him to help us with each next step, he can use ordinary people to do extraordinary things. And thank goodness he uses flawed people, because that's all of us.
8: And I'm going to continue my conversation with Shannon Bream and put it on the podcast, maybe play it on Monday as well. So I'm going to post it over at my YouTube channel as well. Magnificent book. It's right here. I can't reach it. You can do anything. I want to make sure I get the title right. Nothing is impossible with God. 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I've got that right here. 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I think I've torn it. 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
6: 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I'm joined now by Ben Domenech, as we know, the host of the Big Ben podcast, Fox News contributor. He is the Daily Wire opinion page editor as well. And now I know that he is a CBS veteran of election night 2016. Ben, I was listening to Big Ben podcast. I did not know we shared this experience in common. I was over at NBC that night on set with James Carville and Chuck Todd, Lester Holt, Sarah, Savannah Guthrie, and Tom Brokaw all night. And I was a leper. It was like the leper colony. It was the craziest thing I've ever been involved with. It sounds like CBS was the same way. Stunned silence, trained to hostility. I thought I might get thrown off the third floor.
2: Well, the defense that I will offer is that the actual non-on-air staff was actually very good at warning the anchors that, like, hey, your suppositions are not necessarily accurate. Anthony, who's the head of their polling still to this day, Solano, is somebody who, you know, came in and just kept saying, no, you can't say that. No, we're not going to, we're not going to probably call that state right away. We're not going to probably, it's like cautioning all the anchors who were just champing at the bit to get this thing over with. I don't know if they had reservations for, dinner or something like that, or they wanted them to, make it to the Javits Center. But it's the sort of thing that it was just a very jarring experience. There's one thing, I mean, the thing that I still remember the most is coming out at 2 a.m., I may get the time wrong, 2 a.m., 3 a.m., and they have the black car waiting for me, and there's a guy who's waiting to drive me home back to my then-fiancé's apartment in Tribeca, and I get in the car, and I said, wow, that was an incredible night. And I said, what do you think about the new president-elect? And the guy who was driving it says, oh, he will make America great. And a deep Eastern European accent. I was just like, okay, all right.
6: Okay. Wow. I'm going to see and raise you, Ben. I'm going to see and raise you. The next morning I left NBC at 3 a.m. I had a 6 a.m. shift for my own radio show. At 9 a.m. I leave. I'm walking down in Lower Broadway, and I am accosted for the first time in my life by a young, angry, angry white guy yelling at me, you did this, you did this. I didn't do anything. I didn't even vote in California.
2: What are you talking about? Oh, my gosh.
6: It was a wild reaction across the country.
2: I will say something, I still wish I had paused or had the presence of mind at 3 a.m. to pause and take a picture of this. The route back to my then fiance's future wife's apartment took me by the Javits Center. which, of course, I don't know the exact timing.
1: Was Ben Rhodes outside crying?
2: Catch Ben Rhodes outside crying. But if I had had my phone at the ready, I would have loved to sort of have it up and to have a video.
1: Well, you know, the Kennedy Center.
2: Incredible night. So
1: the Kennedy School at Harvard and the Institute of Politics will often do the post-mortem where they bring in the consultants. I think they ought to bring in all the people who were on the air in 2016, because that was the wildest night, and I've been doing this since 1989.
2: You know, that's a phenomenal suggestion, and I think that we would all have stories and
1: focus
2: on it. And you know, one of the things that was really, you know, that I appreciated, I didn't get to interact with Peggy Noonan all that much. You know, I was on with her pretty regularly at Face the Nation. She was obviously a Trump skeptic in terms of his appeal. But as the night went on, you know, it was sort of interesting because it was like the two of us, you know, I was basically the first right person that they had. And she was sort of saying, no, you should listen to him. He's kind of warning you on this. And it was funny because we both had the same reaction to this, which was that, of course, Donald Trump was as surprised as the rest of us.
1: Yeah.
2: As a result, that this was not something that he anticipated. I still believe that to this day. I don't know if he will actually, I don't know if he would ever admit that. I still believe it. And I think it was just something that, quite frankly, you know, was an indication of how much of a true outsider he was in that moment. And
1: did you do one of the pre-election shows? Because we had Kellyanne on. Chuck and I were talking to Kellyanne before the election, and she didn't sound happy. I mean, I took from her the cue.
2: No, I actually felt like I was kind of an outlier of saying, well, there's actually, you know, there's a path for him. You know, if you dig down into these things there, and I wasn't I don't want to, you know, sort of, pump myself up too much. I was not declaring that he was going to win. It was more just like, this is far closer than people are willing to admit. And that, you know, put you on an outlier. And the idea that was even something that was conceivable was something that the New York staff rejected. And to be quite honest, those same people are the same people that are being cleared out right now.
1: Oh, that's what you explained on the Big Ben podcast. And that's why people should listen to it. I'm going to talk with Ben about the Knicks and the world wrestling that is the NBA during the break. And then we're going to come back and talk about Mark Wayne Mullen and the amazing interview Ben did with him this week. Don't go anywhere. I'm Hugh Hewitt.
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1: Welcome back, America. I'm Hugh Hewitt. You got to listen to the Big Weekend Pod because Ben Domenech, NBA conspiracist, has kind of walked back from the conspiracy edge. He thinks the Spurs are, he thinks the Knicks are going to win in five. I think they're going to win in six because the NBA wants that sixth game. I worry about the city of New York burning down. I'll finish that question. You know, the five guys got trashed. What do you think, Ben? Does Gotham survive?
2: I don't think they want more images of Knicks fans punching Spurs fans in the face. I also don't think they want more incidents of contentious relationships with Zoran Mamdani of canceling watch parties and having the backlash of that. I think they just want this thing to be over, and they want it to be kind of an early lesson for the, you know, generational player who is Wemby and who is going to, you know, look, maybe he needs to just go into another park and draw some more images of statues that are there. And
1: well, LeBron had to lose a couple. LeBron had to go to the finals a couple of times before he won. So you're right. All right, now I want to get to your Mark Wayne Mullen. Secretary Mullen was on with Ben Domenech on the Big Ben podcast. Boy, he's a good communicator. I mean, and then I saw him the next day at the DOJ presser after he had previewed it with you. 300,000 kids missing in the United States. I think he is genuinely scandalized by this, Ben. Did that come through?
2: Yes, and he's also one of these people. I mean, you always hear this from politicians of like, I didn't choose a career in politics. I'm not. I mean, it was one of the questions. It was one of the first questions I asked about. You know, you get to be a U.S. senator. You're one of 100. You know, you could be that for the rest of your life from Oklahoma. You're popular enough to just hold that seat as long as you want. Why do you go to this other job? And he said, you know, because he thinks it's important, but also because he didn't plan to be a lifetime politician. I believe all of that. There's another thing that was interesting about this to me. You know, his communication approach, he is somebody who understands that you have to cut through a lot of the BS that the legacy media puts up. And the only way to do that is to put the numbers in front of them and to force them to deal with it. When it came to the DOJ press conference that you're referencing, and I would encourage everybody to watch it, I just think it's a jarring thing to learn. I mean, he said it was criminal. I'm inclined to agree with
1: him. Very disturbing.
2: Regarding the approach that the Biden administration used. that let so many of these migrant children into situations where they were not just physically abused, they were not just emotionally abused, they were sexually abused. And I mean, in this situation, can anyone in that administration, can anyone associated with, this is one of the rare reasons why I disagreed with my friend Mike Gallagher at the time about whether Alejandro Mayorkas should be impeached. And I said, there are rare examples where a cabinet secretary is actually working at odds, not just with, you know, the law, but with the United States of America. If there is not a cabinet secretary who should be impeached, is it not him? We disagreed about that. He, since I think, has come a little bit more in my direction because we've learned more about what happened under his watch. But look, it's absolutely abhorrent, and I'm so glad that the president chose to put him in this position, because I think that he's someone who firmly believes that they can achieve something better, that they can do as best as they can to make things right. But there's also a need for a count. Democrats are going to try to dodge it. The people who are in charge of it are going to try to dodge it. This should be a career-ending moment for anyone who had any authority over anything that went on in this situation. I hope that it is.
1: You know, a former religion reporter at the L.A. Times, Bill Abdel, frequent guest on this show in the years he was working for the L.A. Times, would always talk to me about the struggle within the Times about the details you ought to post about the Catholic child abuse sex scandal. And ought you not to be graphic in order to deliver the news? And I think they're struggling with that as well on this scandal, because 300,000 is still a big number. That's 450,000 children, unaccompanied minor. They've recovered 150,000 of them. 300,000 of them are missing, many believed to be in labor trafficking, others to be in sex trafficking. But they don't tell you the detail. That's a little sanitized. What do you think, Ben, about being more graphic, more specific about what has happened to these children?
2: Hugh, are you a fan of the movie Sicario?
1: Oh, no, I can't watch that. No, God, no.
2: I'm just telling you, there is an absolute need to be graphic about the degree to which these things go on. And that is something that I've learned covering the border in the past, you know, from Eagle Pass and going on both sides of it. I think that, you know, Bill Malugin has seen things that he will not text, that he will not tweet out, that he will not talk about on the Fox network, because it would be the kind of things that would raise everyone's blood pressure to a degree that it was unacceptable. But it is the truth. And that is what we know about the way that these cartels work. When we say they are human traffickers, I think people don't understand what we actually mean.
1: Right. And that's what I mean. Well, maybe we'll both follow up with Mullen and do that. It makes my stomach clench. But
2: no, I encourage you to do it. I think he's one of the best communicators on the right today, and there's a reason why he was put in that position, because he has to deal with things they make your blood run cold. You don't want to have to look at it, but you have to look at it because it's real and it exists.
1: Okay, final question, Ben. I want you to channel your inner John McCain. I don't know if you've been on one of the briefing calls today with a senior administration official. I was. I've already told my take on the emerging MOU. What's yours?
2: I'm very hesitant about this, Hugh. I'm worried about this. I don't trust the Iranians. I understand that there is a degree of buy-in here that might be higher than what has previously been discussed, but I share a lot of the concerns with the folks over at our friends over at FDD about the way that this is going to play out. I don't want to say this is not born out of a desire for more destruction or more loss of human life. It's born out of a skepticism of faith of any kind in the Iranian authorities. I do not believe they will live up to their obligations, and I don't think that we should take them at their word.
1: And if I were the Trump administration, I would get a senior administration official on the record with Mark Dubowitz to talk about the deal.
2: I agree.
1: That is what I would do, because otherwise...
2: Do that, by the way, instead of going on The View.
1: Yeah, yes. Hey, Ben Domenech, good to talk to you. Thank you for joining me for a great episode of the Big Ben Podcast. The Daily Wire continues to shine. You'll see him on the Fox News channel as well. Stay tuned. Tarzan and Joe is coming up next on The Hugh Hewitt Show.
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7: Welcome back, America. I'm Hugh Hewitt. It's time of the week for Tarzana Joe, the poet laureate of the Hugh Hewitt Show. Hello, Joe.
8: Hello, Hugh. You know, I thought we had reached the apex of denial a few years back when some celebrity said that they had been misquoted in their own autobiography. Huh. But we've come a long way since then. He used to be a Nazi, but now that problem solved. He's standing here to tell you that his positions have evolved. He was with them once, but since there's been a schism, now he's an adherent of progressive Nazism. She tweeted to defund police. Perhaps you all have seen it. Now her spokesman saying that she really didn't mean it. That was me a year ago. Yesterday is gone. Don't you think it's better now that we should just move on? They said, believe all women. And so we followed suit. Now they say that all isn't really absolute. Caught in spouting nonsense or supportive of some scam, they go, I might have said that, but it isn't who I am. Believe whatever you believe. No, I'm not complaining. But don't be doing you-know-what while telling me it's raining. So when the pressure's on me and I don't know what to say, I admit that I'm not perfect. But I'm closer every day. That's Politics Means Never Having to Say You're Sorry by Tarzana Joe.
7: I love that, Joe, and it will be posted at TarzanaJoe.com, I am certain,
8: it
7: correct?
8: Is.
7: As will be the button. Is the new Tarzana Joe website completely refurbished and shined up and operating?
8: We have an all-hands meeting next Thursday for the refurbishment, the modernizing, and the glomination. So I think a couple of weeks till full future, till we go public with our
7: okay.
8: IPO.
7: In the meantime, head over to TarzanaJoe.com. It's there. Joe, I had a quick Catholic question for you. Did you see the 10-minute video on the dedication of the Cathedral of the Holy Family in Barcelona, the Gaudi Cathedral?
8: Yes.
7: What do you think?
8: Let's go there. Come on. Let's get on.
7: What do you think?
8: That's just overwhelming. And I love the quote by the architect. He said, "It won't be built in your lifetime." He said, "My client is very patient."
7: That's

0: Thank you, Joe. And don't go anywhere. Stay tuned. I'll be right back with Dr. Larry Arnn and the Hillsdale Dialogue here on the Dee Hewitt Show.
1: We all hear the radio.

0: Hey, Jen.
1: Oh, hey, Sarah.
0: My goodness, girl, you look amazing. Have you actually lost weight? Are you doing keto or something?
1: Actually, I'm just eating less, thanks to Riduzone.
0: What?
1: Riduzone. I've been taking it for a few weeks, and honestly, it's been the easiest way I've ever tried to manage my weight and cravings.
0: Oh, my doctor warned me about diet pills because they're dangerous stimulants.
1: Riduzone doesn't have any stimulants or dangerous ingredients. In fact, the only ingredient is something called OEA. It's a molecule our bodies naturally produce to let us know when we're full. So I don't feel like constantly snacking because I just feel full.
0: Oh, well, I need to try it. Seems like all I'm doing these days is snacking. What's it called again?
1: Riduzone. Rid, the letter U, and zone. I ordered it at Riduzone.com.
0: Where's my phone? I'm ordering some right now.
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3: Breaking news this hour from Town Hall, I'm Mary Rose. The Iran war is over. Correspondent John Scott reports.
4: President Trump posts on Truth Social, "This great deal will bring peace and security to the whole region. Many presidents have tried to make peace with Iran, and all have failed before me." The president continued, "The leaders of the region have, for the first time, found a president who can help them achieve real peace. With the opening of the strait upon the signing of the deal on Friday, for purposes of mine removal, oil will flow on both ends again for the region and the world." President Donald J. Trump.
3: A European fashion brand is facing backlash after controversial comments by its founder. Correspondent Ken Lorman reports.
5: Danish clothing executive Tobias Sloth is under fire for posting Islam as the one thing he would remove from Earth in a LinkedIn survey. The remark sparked accusations of racism and widespread outrage, putting his brand Norse Projects at risk of boycotts. Sloth has since apologized and deleted the comment, but criticism continues, highlighting how negative statements about Islam can quickly escalate into a global reputational crisis. Ken Lorman reporting.
3: Kentucky Senator Mitch McConnell has been hospitalized. A statement from McConnell's office says he was admitted on Sunday morning and is receiving excellent care. The reason for his hospitalization or his current condition is still unknown. The 84-year-old Republican has represented Kentucky in the U.S. Senate since 1984 and served as majority leader from 2015 to 2021. McConnell was hospitalized earlier this year after experiencing flu-like symptoms. More on these stories at townhall.com.
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